The purpose from God's point of view, if you'll notice in each one of those things I mentioned, it is always looking to Him. Acknowledging Him as the resource. Acknowledging His ownership. Worship toward Him. Providing for the needs in the body which belongs to Him. Evangelizing the world, which is to glorify the Lord God Almighty. Strengthening the faith of the people in the faithfulness of God. Protecting them from greed and covetousness, which will do what? Will shut off God's method and attempt to bless the people. So that the purpose for giving is wrapped up in those seven primary reasons. Now the second thing I want us to answer here is this. And that is the portion of giving that should be given in the church. All right, so what I'd like for us to do is let's just look at the Bible, what it says about this matter of tithing, and let's go all the way back to the very beginning. If you remember the 14th chapter of Genesis, that Abraham has gone to battle to fight to save Lot. He's brought him back, and when he comes back, Melchizedek, verse 18, the king of Salem, who is also described in Hebrews chapter 7 as the king of righteousness, the king of Salem, the king of peace, that he brings out bread and wine. And the Bible says he was a priest of God Most High, Jehovah God. And he blessed Abraham. He said, blessed be Abraham of God Most High, possessor of heaven and earth. And blessed be God Most High, who has delivered your enemies into your hands. The response to that was on the part of Abraham, verse 20 there. And he gave him a tenth of all that he had. That is, Abraham tithed the tenth of all that he had. Now, let me ask you a question. Was the law given in Genesis 14? No, it was over 400 years later that God ever gave the law. So we cannot say that Abraham was living under the law. There was no law at that time. He gave to Melchizedek, the king who was in fact a type of Christ. Hebrews chapter 7, that third verse says that in his genealogy, he had no genealogy, no father, no mother, no beginning, no end, which was the way of saying that we do not know about his life, but likewise, he was a type of Christ. And what's happening here is the lesser, Abraham, is given to the greater, the high priest of God. So what is an expression here? Abraham is expressing his acknowledgement that God is the resource, God is the owner of all things, the priest representing God, and he is worshiping God. Not because the law said do it, nothing binding, no legalism, just a conviction on his part given unto him by God to worship God by giving a tithe. So we can't say that Abraham started tithing because it was a legalism or a bondage placed on him by God. So that argument doesn't work. Move on over, if you will, to chapter 28, I believe, if you'll look there for a moment. Look, if you will, in verse 22. And this stone which I have set as a pillar will be God's house, and of all that thou dost give me, I will surely give thee a tenth. Still over 400 years before the law was given, that is a conviction on his part. He learned it from Abraham, Isaac, and now he's doing the same thing. A conviction that God gave to them to acknowledge God's ownership, God's possession, and his rightful place of God in their life. So it was an act of worship and devotion on his part. Well, if you'll move on over to Deuteronomy chapter 14, let me show you something here. Now, in Deuteronomy chapter 14, the law has been given. And in the law came the teaching of the tithe, which God gave through Moses and to his people. But I want you to see something here as to one of the reasons why God gave the tithe. He says in verse 22, as he's giving them commands in Deuteronomy chapter 14, watch this now. Ye shall surely tithe all the produce from what you sow, which comes out of the field every year. Now, what they would do is they would tithe all year long, and then at the end of the year, ever so often, they would have a great feast, and the excess that was left over from all that God used the other for, they would have a great feast and praise the Lord and worship Him and feast of the tithes. And ye shall eat in the presence of the Lord your God at the place where He chooses to establish His name, the tithe of your grain, your new wine, your oil, and the firstborn of your herd and your flock, in order that you may learn to fear the Lord your God always. Now watch this. He says they were to bring their tithes. And then when the time came, there was a time when they could also feast. But he says his ultimate purpose here is to teach them to fear him. He says, the cattle on 1,000 hills are mine, the silver and gold is mine, saith the Lord. The earth and all they that dwell therein are the possession of God. God can speak, and he says, legions of angels can come.
nothing beyond him, nothing outside of his realm of work that is in keeping with his attributes and his characteristics. So what is he saying here? He's saying that one of the reasons he taught them to tithe was in order that they may have wisdom. Now, what does the Bible say in Proverbs chapter 1? What is it that is the beginning of wisdom? What is it? The fear of the Lord is the beginning of wisdom. Let me interpret fear. He does not mean being scared to death of God. The fear of God is the reverence for God, acknowledging Him as God, acknowledging His ownership, acknowledging His lordship. To reverence God is to bow before Him, to submit myself to Him, to acknowledge His rightful place as owner, possessor, Lord, and master of my life. Now watch this. So that one of the primary reasons for teaching them to tithe was that they had the privilege of exercising outwardly an outward manifestation of an inward commitment. The commitment was that Jesus Christ, Jehovah, in the Old Testament, Jehovah was their God, acknowledging His possession of them, His ownership of them, His lordship over them, His guidance and direction and their dependence upon Him. So, in a way, in order that they may continually be reminded of who they were, their relationship to Him, He required the tithe. That is one of the primary reasons He says that you may learn to reverence and fear God. Now listen, when we reverence and fear God with our finances, what do? We get God in on the control of the direction and guidance of our finances. So He says, you to bring the tithe in order to learn to fear God. The beginning of wisdom is to fear God so that what do? We have the reverence for God and the wisdom together. And therefore, if I outwardly and manifestly distribute or to give a tithe and offering to Him, I am exercising outwardly what is an inward commitment so that we're not talking about some legalistic bondage. Well, God taught them to tithe. He taught them to live in the bondage under the tithe. That is never what God intended. It was attempting to teach them about their relationship to Him, their dependence upon Him, and His willingness to move in, to become a part, to grant them wisdom in the way they utilize their finances. That has nothing to do with bondage and legalism. Listen, if you're hung up on legalism and bondage about tithing, you've missed the whole point. And my friend, if you go to church, you say, oh, I've got to give the tithe one more time. You've missed the point. What he's saying is, when you acknowledge His rightful ownership and possession of all that you have and give that which He has asked that we give Him, we are acknowledging ownership, acknowledging possession, acknowledging His lordship. And what does God do? He gets in on the way we control, spend, give, or invest our finances. And therefore, the person who tithes, I believe, will have more wisdom in giving direction to their finances if they do it in the spirit in which God intended them to do it. That is His ultimate purpose. Now, it did become a part of the law, but they were doing it. God led them to do it before the law was ever given. So it isn't a matter of bondage. Listen, if it's bondage, it's because your attitude's all fouled up. It is God's purpose and medium and way of saying, you give a portion of that which I have required of you, and then you have the right to claim my wisdom and my direction in your finances. And all of us know that God is far wiser in the way to handle finances than we are. Now listen, if you're sitting here and you've excused yourself and you've given 1,000 reasons for it, I'm asking you to be open and honest. If you're not open and honest, then you're not honest with yourself. What was God's purpose? Very evident from that passage what God's purpose was. But let's keep going. Let's go on over to Malachi chapter 3, the passage that most people know by heart. But here again, we miss the whole point of what God's up to in Malachi chapter 3 when He said to the people of Israel, He says in verse 7, from the days of your fathers you've turned aside from my statutes and have not kept them. Return to me and I will return to you, says the Lord of hosts. But you say, how shall we do it? Now listen to verse 8, Malachi chapter 3. Will a man rob God? Yet you have robbed me, but you say, how have we robbed thee? In tithes and offerings. Now I want you to watch this. You're going to miss something very important. Most people stop right there. Well, you've robbed the Lord by robbing Him of tithes and offerings. What did we say God needed? God doesn't need anything. He has chosen to provide through His children, but God's never in need. So when He says, you've robbed me of tithes and offerings, what was He saying to them? You have robbed me of what? What did we say the tithing was? It is an outward manifestation of an internal commitment of devotion, acknowledgement, worship, and praise. What have we robbed God from when we have robbed Him of the tithes and offerings?
We have robbed him of the honor due him, the praise due him, his place of ownership, possession, and lordship in our life. We have robbed him of the opportunity of demonstrating his faithfulness. So when we rob God of tithes and offerings, listen, don't get hung up on the money. The money is not even the issue. The issue is, what do we rob God of? In his place of glory as Jehovah, Yahweh, Elohim, he's the God of this universe, and he's saying to us, the purpose of the tithe is acknowledging what? Ownership, lordship, possession, worship, and teaching us those attributes in the Christian life that we all need to learn. So you see, if you get mixed up with dollars and cents, friends, somebody has deceived you. That's not even the issue. God was teaching them. He was teaching them to honor him, and he was teaching them as children. That is, let's start somewhere. If you start with the tithe, you see the tithe is on the beginning. On the other hand, those who go to church and say, I have fulfilled my requirement by tithing. It isn't a matter of requirement. It is a matter of acknowledgement, worship, praise, honor, learning, faithfulness. You see, it is all totally something else than squeezing out my doing. And my friend, if you have excused yourself by saying, Bible doesn't teach it, therefore I don't do it. When I see it, thou shalt tithe, I shall. I'm going to tell you, my friend, you can never look God square in the face and tell him, you honor him, you worship him, you want to be generous toward his work, you do acknowledge his rightful place as Lord and Master of your life, and you mean to tell me he's Lord? And you won't even do the little bit that a Hebrew did who was living under the law? That's why I told you in the very beginning, listen to the spirit of this as well as to the black and white print. Look, if you will, in verse 6 of 2 Corinthians chapter 9. Now this I say, he who sows sparingly, chinchily, you know, just sort of delves it out a little bit at the time, sparingly shall also reap, how? Sparingly. He who sows bountifully, tithes and offerings, shall reap what? Bountifully. Let each one of you do as he has purposed in his heart, not grudgingly or of compulsion, for God loves a cheerful giver. For God's able to make all grace abound to you, that always having all sufficiency in everything, you may have an abundance for every good deed. Now listen, he says when you and I come, now watch this, we're to come out of adoration, praise, worship, acknowledgement, learning, protection. He says we're to come in that spirit, not greedily, not holding on, not grasping, but generously, he says, because God loves a generous giver. You know why God loves a generous giver so much? Because that's what he is. You're talking about generous, brother. He's been generous to you and me. Lovingly, bountifully, generously, God has blessed you and my friend. Do you mean to tell me that you can sit and honestly say before an almighty God who gave his only begotten son at the cross to die for your sin, who has given us the beautiful pattern in the scripture, that you can tell God that you can honestly rationalize before God, not giving him a minimum of 10% of all that you have to a God who has graciously, bountifully loved you and blessed you in every aspect of your life? He says, when you and I come and give to him cheerfully, what are the results? He says, verse 8, God is able. Any question about God being able? No question about that. God is able to make all grace abound to you. Listen, not legalism, not bondage, but grace. Grace abound to you that always having what? Always having all sufficiency in everything, you may have an abundance for every good deed. He says, I'm going to bless you and bless you and bless you and bless you. Look down to verse 11. He says, and you will be enriched in everything for all liberality, which through us is producing thankfulness to God. He says, he's going to protect what you have. He's going to provide for you. He says, you're going to be enriched in everything. Listen, you know what I'd rather have than the money? I'd rather have the riches of the understanding of who Almighty God is and all the depths of my capacity to know who he is. But you know what he does? He not only gives that, but he also gives the material provision. So what are we saying concerning the giving in the body of Christ? Simply this, that our giving is a barometer of our devotion, worship, love, and acknowledgement of the lordship of Jesus Christ in our life. You cannot rationalize that away. Secondly, when we tithe and give up beyond that, we put ourselves in a position
for the blessings of God that are waiting those who are willing to give and give generously with an open heart. Likewise, the church itself, the body of Christ, is going to grow.

0: and love and acknowledgement of who He is and what He wants to do in your life. And what you have to ask is this: do I love Him enough? Do I trust Him enough? Do I want His best? Then I'm going to start with a tithe, not because the local church needs it, but because God deserves it. The pattern is there, the teaching is there, and my God will honor me in the process of it. That's my plea to you, my friend, for your sake and the sake of your family, Dad, the sake of the local fellowship that you go to. God will bless you, but He will not bless you violating His principles. And my plea is, get in the position for the blessing to come your way.
1: 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How do you know if you're really successful? Some insight is coming up in today's Moment with Charles Stanley.
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0: A man who is really successful is successful, first of all, in his spirit, and from there outward to what he possesses. You see, a man who has lots of money and is dead on the inside is a poor man faking the world out. Now, here's what he's saying. He's saying that a man's work, that a man's walk, and that a man's wealth is related to this ability and capacity to be quiet, tranquilized, not with pills, but the presence of God, and the presence of God whereby he's able to trust Him, totally confident that He has everything under control.
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0: and through teenagers. 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
1: Believe on the Lord Jesus Christ. He is the head of the body, the church, who is the firstborn from the dead. That's Colossians 1:18, New King James Version. 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
3: He gives them here what may sound to you like the so-called Lord's Prayer. 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
3: 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Stress is related to raising your voice, raising your pulse, and raising your children. I mean, if you've got children, you have stress just built in.
2: Welcome to Love Worth Finding, featuring profound messages and practical insights from Adrian Rogers. When husbands and wives play the parts God has equipped them to play in their marriage, there's not mere melody, but wonderful harmony. But sometimes tension can disrupt the music of marriage. Too much stress is dangerous to the home, our health, and our happiness. Proverbs 15 reveals four things to relieve family stress. If you have your Bible, turn there now as Adrian Rogers shares what to do when the string snaps.
3: Turn to Proverbs chapter 15. We're in a series of messages entitled The Music of Marriage. And you will remember in the very first message we talked about Dad, the leader of the band, and how the father sets the tune in the home. He is the leader of the band. And then last week we talked together about harmony in the home. Husbands and wives are to sing the same song, but they sing different parts. That's what makes it harmonious. Not mere melody, but wonderful harmony when we play the part that God has equipped us to play. And so, husbands and wives are singing the same song, different parts. Hopefully, they're singing the right rhythm, so they sing it together. But now, today, I want to talk to you on this subject. When the string snaps. I'm really talking about tension in the home. Now look, if you will, beginning in verse 13. A merry heart maketh a cheerful countenance, but by sorrow of the heart the spirit is broken. The heart of him that hath understanding seeketh knowledge, but the mouth of fools feedeth on foolishness. All the days of the afflicted are evil, but he that is of a merry heart hath a continual feast. Better is little with the fear of the Lord than great treasure and trouble therewith. Better is a dinner of herbs where love is than a stalled ox that is filet mignon and hatred therewith. A wrathful man stirreth up strife, but he that is slow to anger appeaseth strife. The way of the slothful man is as an hedge of thorns, but the way of the righteous is made plain. A wise son maketh a glad father, but a foolish man despiseth his mother. Folly is joy to him that is destitute of wisdom, but a man of understanding walketh uprightly. Without counsel, purposes are disappointed, but in the multitude of counselors they are established. I'm going to stop reading there, but I want you to notice some words, just if you don't mind marking your Bible. Verse 13, sorrow. Verse 15, afflicted. Verse 16, trouble. Verse 17, hatred. Verse 18, strife. Verse 22, disappointed. Now, all of these are almost synonyms for strife. Just strife, or tension, or stress, I suppose. All of these are times when the fiddle string gets too tight. You know, I've become quite a musician preparing these messages. And I found out, and what I already knew really, that when the violin string is not tight enough, then the music is flat and dull. But if the string is too tight, then the music is shrill and high-pitched. But if the string is even yet more tight, the string will snap. Now, I think one of the major obstacles to the music of marriage is tension in the home. It is stress and strife. Stress is related to raising your voice. It is related to raising your pulse and raising your children. I mean, if you've got children, dear friend, you have stress just built in. And look at these words again: sorrow, affliction, trouble, hatred, strife. All of these are stress words. And being in today's home, dear friend, I want to tell you the string can get mighty tight, and sometimes it can snap. Did you know that domestic violence is a major problem in America? An act of domestic violence, I'm talking about horrible violence in the home, happens every 15 seconds in America. 15 seconds. About half of all married couples have times where they have absolute violence in the home, and in one-fourth of all marriages, violence is a common occurrence, and 20% of all murders in America are inside the family. 20%. 13% of those are committed by spouses. We used to say when we come home, it's a jungle out there. Friend, it may be a jungle in here. But not only is it a damage, this stress, to our homes, but also to our health. You know, stress is a terrible thing. Stress will do the same thing to you that sand will do to machinery. I read something interesting the other day. These boys who land these fighter jets on the decks of aircraft carriers, would you think that's stressful? Well, friend, I'll guarantee you that's stressful. It would be to me to land one of these jets on the deck of an aircraft carrier. The pilots who land those aircraft on the decks of that ship have a much higher cholesterol level. Isn't that something? You see, that's stress. Now, not all stress is bad. I mean, it takes certain tension to make the violin play at all. You've got to have some stress. But I'm telling you, dear friend, that too much stress is dangerous to the home, it's dangerous to the health, and obviously then it's dangerous to our happiness. So I want to give you four things. Four things now just to relieve stress in your home. Just to put the music of marriage back there when the string gets so tight, when the upright gets so uptight that the string snaps. Now, if you're so stressed up that you don't know what to do, that is, you're all stressed up and nowhere to go, I want you to pay attention, because we're going to go to the Word of God. And this passage that I just read to you from the book of Proverbs that deals with stress has four very wonderful, wonderful, wonderful admonitions for your home, your heart, and my heart. Number one, you'll be surprised at this, learn to laugh. Just learn to laugh. Look, if you will, in verse 13, a merry heart maketh a cheerful countenance. You ever seen people, they claim to be saved, but they look like they have a gallbladder attack? I mean, if they have a merry heart, the Bible says it's going to show up on the face. A merry heart maketh a cheerful countenance, but by sorrow of the heart, the spirit is broken. Now, when it says the spirit is broken, what he means is the string snaps. The spirit, that's the wellspring of life. That is the true inner man. And when that spirit is broken, the zest, the enthusiasm, the spark, the thrill, the fight is gone out of life. Now, you'd better, dear friend, learn that having a merry heart is wonderful medicine. A merry heart is the sign of happiness. Now, happiness and joy are not the same thing, but they are related. They're first cousins. Joy is that constant presence of God no matter what happens. But a merry heart is the ability to capture and enjoy those wonderful times of life and let it turn to laughter. Wyndham said that laughter is the mind sneezing. I like that. Did you know that there are three things that animals don't do that human beings do? Well, many more things. I mean, they don't make war and a lot of other things, but three things that animals can't do. Animals don't blush. Man's the only animal that can blush if you call him an animal, and he's the only one that needs to. Second thing animals don't do, they don't cry. Animals don't weep. No animal weeps. You might think your dog is weeping. That's just matter in his eyes. That's all that is. Dogs don't cry. Third thing animals don't do is they don't laugh. They don't laugh. They don't blush. They don't weep. And they don't laugh. That tells me that man, made in the image of God, reflects the character of God, and God is a God of joy, and laughter is a gift from God. Now, there's nothing wrong with laughter. As a matter of fact, laughter comes innately. You don't have to teach children to laugh. You have to teach children when not to laugh. And if you really have the joy of the Lord in your heart, it's going to show up on your face. Look at it again. A merry heart maketh a cheerful countenance. What's another word for a cheerful countenance? It's a smile. Let me read something about a smile. This was written by an anonymous author, but I think it is incredible. It costs nothing, but creates much good. It enriches those who receive it without impoverishing those who give it away. It happens in a flash, but the memory of it can last forever. No one is so rich that he can get along without it. No one is too poor to feel rich when receiving it. It creates happiness in the home, fosters goodwill in business, and is the countersign of friends. It is rest to the weary, daylight to the discouraged, sunshine to the sad, and nature's best antidote for trouble. Yet it cannot be bought, begged, borrowed, or stolen, for it is something of no earthly good to anyone until it is given away willingly. I love that. Hey, listen, folks. When you dress up in the morning, don't forget to put on a smile, and don't be ashamed of your sense of humor. Listen, your sense of humor is a gift from God. And it has been documented, I mean psychologically documented, that laughter, along with a well-rounded sense of humor, is one of the sure signs of intelligence. So now everybody's going to go around smiling. Listen, I'm not talking about unwholesome laughter. I'm not talking about cheap, coarse, degrading humor. The Bible warns against that. The Bible says in Ephesians chapter 5, verse 4, that we are warned against filthiness and foolish talking and jesting, which is not convenient. Crude jokes, sexual innuendos, and all of these things, they have no place. But good, wholesome laughter is a gift from God. And Abraham Lincoln said one time that God must have meant for us to laugh, or else he would not have made so many mules and parrots and monkeys and human beings. God wants us to laugh. God gave Sarah a little child, and God taught Sarah to name that child Laughter. We call his name Isaac, but the name Isaac means laughter. Genesis 21, verse 6, and Sarah said, God hath made me to laugh, so that all that will hear will laugh with me. laughing at what God did when He gave that home a little boy that brought such joy that they called his name Laughter. Here's a verse on laughter I want you to put down. Luke chapter 6 and verse 21. Jesus is looking at people who are downtrodden and sorrowful, and He says, "Blessed are ye that hunger now, for ye shall be filled. Blessed are ye that weep now, for ye shall laugh." That's what Jesus said. Ye shall laugh. Yes, there's a time to weep. We don't have to go around like sanctified buffoons and morons with no serious thoughts. There's a time to weep. But my dear friend, you had better put some laughter in your home. And especially when times get tough. Laughter is God's way just to break the tension when the strain gets too tight. God here speaks of a merry heart. Again, He says a merry heart does good like a medicine. I thought to myself, well, I'll illustrate this about some laughter in our home. And I said, where would I start? And nowhere to start. I mean, it's everywhere, all of the time. And I thank God for that. I was thinking of the kind of a home I was raised in. When I was a kid, I was raised in a home where constantly we were laughing. And home was the most fun place to be that I knew of. I remember down there in Florida one time we had one of those great hurricanes that came through West Palm Beach, Florida. I mean, it was a time when my dad was out with the rest of the men. They were nailing up shutters and boarding up the houses and trying to keep everything we had from blowing away. All of the power lines had been blown down. There was no electricity. We were in the dark. My dad came in. His hair was blown. He was soaked to the bone. He came into the kitchen. I was a little fellow just watching my dad and wondering really how serious the situation was. You know, kids key on their parents. And my dad came in and his shoulders were drooped a little. He was so tired. He was a young man then. I was just a very little boy. He said to my mama, "I'd give $5 for a cup of coffee." Well, the electricity was off and everything, but Mama just opened the tap and put some water in and turned on the stove. The gas wasn't off. He'd forgotten that. I mean, she turned on the stove. We had a gas stove, and she made him a cup of coffee. And I watched my dad reach in his pocket and pull out $5 and give it to my mama. I, just as a kid, and they both just laughed. I mean, right in the middle of the storm, I just watched them sit down. My dad gave Mama $5 and sat down and drank that cup of coffee. There was something about that that just made a hurricane not seem important at all. Just that act of humor, just that goodwill. Here they are just laughing in the face of the storm. It wasn't to say that they didn't think the storm was important. It wasn't to say that there may be some danger. But it was just something to a little boy's heart to say, you know, God's in control and Mom and Dad can just laugh in the face of the storm. And if in your home you have tension, may God help you to learn what He says here. A merry heart maketh a cheerful countenance, but by sorrow of the heart the spirit is broken. You see, a good laugh is just sunshine in the home. Three things you ought to give to your children. Life, love, and laughter. And I can give you three simple rules for raising kids. Be fair, be firm, and be fun. That just about sums it up. Just be fair, be firm, be fun. That will take the tension out of this awful, awful world that we live in today. Number two, not only learn to laugh, but number two, cultivate contentment. Cultivate contentment. Look, if you will, now, beginning in verse 16. The Bible says, "Better is little with the fear of the Lord than great treasure and trouble therewith. Better is a dinner of herbs where love is than a stalled ox and hatred therewith." What is this talking about? Well, our Lord is just telling us that so many of us are uptight because our value system is wrong. We always think we have to have more and more and more. And we think that the house, the gourmet food, the toys, the travel, these things are going to bring happiness. But many times the striving for these things is what brings tension into the home. I am not saying that you can't be rich and have love. Some of the sweetest homes I know of have all of those things, and love included. And if you've got it, I'm so grateful for you, and it's a gift of God, and enjoy it. God gives us richly all things to enjoy. I'm not against you having nice things, but I'm just saying, dear friend, you better get your values straight. You better find out what really matters. Listen, better is little with the fear of the Lord than great treasure and trouble therewith. Better is a vegetable plate where love is than filet mignon. That's what this verse is saying here in verse 17. Get your value system straightened out. You beware of the tyranny of things. Listen to 1 Timothy chapter 6, verse 6. But godliness with contentment is great gain. For we brought nothing into this world, and it is certain that we can carry nothing out. And having food and clothes, let us therewith be content. But they that will be rich, now it doesn't say they that are rich, but those who have set their mind on being rich, those who will to be rich. Have you ever done that? Mister, you are in great danger. They whose determination is to be rich fall into temptation and a snare and into many foolish and hurtful lusts, which drown men in destruction and perdition. For the love of money is the root of all evil. He doesn't say money is the root of all evil. It is the love of money which is the root of all evil. Every now and then some graduation commencement speaker will tell boys and girls, now, just make all the money you can just so you make it honestly. Boy, that's the worst advice I've ever heard. If you're trying to make all the money you can, then you're going to be making money when you ought to be doing something else. You're going to be making money when you ought to be praying or going to church or be with the children or maybe in the park trying to teach your boy how to fly a kite. Listen, nobody should have a goal to make all the money he can. Sure, he has to provide for his family. But when you, dear friend, determine that you're going to be rich, at that moment you put yourself in a very vulnerable position. Listen, cultivate contentment. Cultivate contentment. The love of money is the root of all evil. That literally means all kinds of evil, which while some coveted after, they have erred from the faith and pierced themselves through with many sorrows. Oh, look back at chapter 15, if you will, Proverbs, and look in verse 6. In the house of the righteous is much treasure, but in the revenues of the wicked is trouble. Look, if you will, in chapter 15, verse 27. He that is greedy of gain troubleth his own house. You girls who are not yet married, let your pastor give you some advice. It's far better to marry a man who's worth a million that doesn't have a cent than to marry a man who has a million not worth a cent. You find out what the character of that man is. See if he loves God. Listen. Godliness with contentment is great gain. Having food and clothing, be content. That doesn't mean that you can't try for more. It doesn't mean that God doesn't want you to prosper. The Bible says God takes pleasure in the prosperity of His servants. But you learn to be content with whatever you have and praise God. And if you don't, I can tell you before long the string is going to snap. And that big house won't mean anything to you. Not a thing.
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9: Welcome to Apologetics with Reasons for Hope. Jeremiah 17:9 tells us that the heart is deceitful above all things and is desperately sick. We're also told not to lean on our own understanding, but to trust the Lord with all our heart. Knowing that our hearts can lead us astray when we attempt to answer complicated issues like abortion, we cannot lean on our own emotions to determine what is right or wrong. Instead, we should always turn to God's Word to understand complex issues. Isaiah reveals that the Lord calls us from our mother's womb. Jeremiah goes even further by saying that God knew us and consecrated us before we were even in our mother's womb. There can be no doubt that God considers a fetus alive and well. God clearly commands us not to murder. Abortion is murdering what God has called alive, and that's what makes abortion wrong. Tune in next time and we'll talk about the realities of hell. Until then, for more resources, go to hopetools.net and stay bold.

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1: Truth. 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
3: 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It reads, "The rights of citizens of the U.S. to vote shall not be denied or abridged by the United States or by any state on account of sex." This culminated 50 years of effort by many of the women leaders who fought to abolish slavery, one of which was Julia Ward Howe, author of The Battle Hymn of the Republic. She wrote in the third verse, "Let the hero born of woman crush the serpent with his heel, since God is marching on."
2: This has been an American Minute with Bill Federer. 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
1: And thank you for joining us today on Crosstalk. Ladies and gentlemen, through the years, the United States Surgeon General has issued various warnings and advisories. Perhaps the one that we're most familiar with is the one that on the use of tobacco and nicotine. They put this warning on cigarette packages. The Surgeon General has also listed a warning on opioids, along with addiction and substance abuse. But listen to the warnings from the Surgeon General's office in more recent years. 2021, a warning on youth mental health. In 2023, a warning on social media and youth mental health. Another warning that year on loneliness and social isolation. In 2024, there was a warning from the Surgeon General's office on parents' mental health and well-being. In 2025, it was a warning on alcohol and cancer risk. And now in 2026, a warning on the harms of screen use. In this latest report, Health Secretary Robert F. Kennedy Jr. indicated that while screen use can have some benefits, the evidence of a range of risks to children's overall mental and physical health is mounting. These negative outcomes are related to harmful use, including use by children with vulnerable medical conditions, along with the ubiquity of devices and features deliberately built into many tech platforms to promote engagement, a positive-sounding word that for far too many young people is a path to addiction-like behavior. Keep in mind, this is not a mere advisory coming from the Surgeon General's office, but it's a warning. But coupled with this is also a toolkit on how to protect children and adolescents. We're going to be discussing this today, and we invite you to join us today as we welcome back Bonnie Gasper. She is chairman of the Child Protection League. They educate the public and expose issues that harm children in our schools and in our culture. Bonnie, so good to have you back with us.
5: Well, thank you so much, Jim. It's so good to be back. Thank you for the invitation.
1: So, Bonnie, there's a noticeable uptick on the warnings coming out from the Surgeon General's office. And over the past 5 years, they warning after warning related to mental health issues, both of youth and adults. And I saw the Washington Stand reported just last week that nearly 4 in 10 California fifth graders express a need for mental health care. They report on the therapeutic drift that is taking place and also report that loneliness has become particularly acute in this past decade. What is going on?
5: You know, that I so appreciate that you gave that history for the last 5 years of the Surgeon General warnings, because that is pointing to exactly the work that our organization is planning to focus on for the remainder of this year, is the mental health crisis in our schools. Because part of that, you know, what they're doing is they're driving all these mental health counselors to be coming into your school and doing these contracts with third parties. And what does that involve? And what kind of, you know, counseling are they providing? And what's the ideology that they follow, right? So it is so interesting that all of these things are kind of building to this crescendo, but they're all linked to this growing use of children, especially children and young adults, on devices, the mm-hmm. social isolation of being on social media and, you know, not being out in the real world and living a real life. As the Surgeon General report says, you don't go out and live a real life, right?
1: Right, right.
5: But I had mentioned to you earlier, when we first talked about having this conversation, it brought to mind a book that I had read a long time ago. This book was published back in 1985, which is so interesting, but it was written by but Neil Postman. And it's called Amusing Ourselves to Death, Public Discourse in the Age of Show Business. And I came across just the most profound quote when he described why he wrote this book in 1985. So if I could just take a few minutes to read it, I think this will really encapsulate and it really captures just what we're talking about today.
1: Sure.
5: So this is what he said. He says, "We were keeping our eye on 1984, meaning he was referencing George Orwell's book, 1984. He said, "When the year came and the prophecy didn't, thoughtful Americans sang softly in praise of themselves. The roots of liberal democracy had held. Wherever else the terror had happened, we at least had not been visited by Orwellian nightmares. But we had forgotten that alongside Orwell's dark vision, there was another slightly older, slightly less well-known, equally chilling, Aldous Huxley's Brave New World. Contrary to common belief, even among the educated, Huxley and Orwell did not prophesy the same thing. Orwell warned that we would be overcome by an externally imposed oppression. But in Huxley's vision, no big brother is required to deprive people of their autonomy, maturity, and history. As he thought, people will come to love their oppression, to adore the technologies that undo their capacities to think."
1: Hmm.
5: What Orwell feared were those who would ban books. Huxley feared was that there would be no reason to ban a book, for there would be no one who wanted to read one.
1: Wow.
5: Orwell feared those who would deprive us of information. Huxley feared those who would give us so much that we would be reduced to passivity and egoism. Orwell feared that the truth would be concealed from us. Huxley feared the truth would be drowned in a sea of irrelevance. Orwell feared we would become a captive culture. Huxley feared we would become a trivial culture. One reason being that the civil libertarians and rationalists who are ever on the alert to oppose tyranny fail to take into account man's almost infinite appetite for distraction.
1: Wow.
5: So in 1984, Orwell said people are controlled by inflicting pain. In Brave New World, they are controlled by inflicting pleasure. So in short, Orwell feared that what we fear will ruin us. Huxley feared that what we desire will ruin us. And so that's why he wrote that book. I mean, honestly, that is just astonishing. He said this 41 years ago at the launch of his book.
1: That is really amazing. Yeah.
5: Well, I think Huxley was correct. We have become a culture that's drowning in a sea of continuously accessible irrelevance.
1: Hmm.
5: It's distracting, entertaining, addicting, and children spend most of their waking hours on it.
1: Yeah.
5: Right?
1: Yeah, they really do. And sometimes parents have the idea, well, if I start screens early with my child, it'll give them, an advance into this world of technology, that I'm doing them a favor. But just the opposite is true.
5: It's exactly the opposite. Yeah. I can't remember if we talked about this, but one of the things that we've been talking about a lot is something we have called the shallow brain. I think we might have talked about this on your last program. Mm-hmm. But there is growing data out there just from neuroscientists and, you know, teachers. I mean, the anecdotal references are there as well. But kids' brains are developing differently. The sooner they're on devices, they're not learning properly.
1: Mm-hmm.
5: Because what's really going on in the brain is that all the language centers are just not, they're not firing. They're not lighting up. So something is very different about just, you know, scrolling through a screen, looking at a bright light versus having a page of a book, you know, working your way through the words, you know, a much, much more robust vocabulary. And then you kind of create this filing cabinet in your brain. You've got some tactile senses involved, too, with turning a page and touching the book and smelling the pages and all these different kinds of things. I mean, they may seem like they don't really matter, but when they've actually studied children's brains as they're reading, the language centers don't light up when they're just scrolling on the device. And so, therefore, it is changing even how their brains are developing. And the Surgeon General's report even touched on that,
1: mm-hmm.
5: that the brains are not, the neural development is changing drastically.
1: Matter of fact, I'm looking at some of their key research findings in this, and they state, and I'm quoting right from the report on page 13, early exposure to screens carries developmental and cognitive risk. Screen use in early life is linked to poor language outcomes. That's a concern.
5: Totally a concern. Yeah, that is something we are hearing all the time. Well, if you just look at even the nation's report cards, like the National Educational Progress Report, that's the nation's. I mean, the reading scores and math scores and writing scores have been declining for a long time. I mean, they really started going off the cliff back in 2017. So much so to the point now, I think we are less than even a third of kids are able to read at a proficient level.
1: Mm-hmm.
5: I mean, these are kind of shocking. It shouldn't be acceptable, right? But this is kind of what we've kind of grown to accept as kind of normal. Like, for instance, as of 2024, it says here that 31% of fourth graders and 30% of eighth graders are proficient in reading, while only 39% of fourth graders and 27% of eighth are proficient in math. And for 12th graders, that drops to 22% for math and 35% in reading. So clearly, cognitively, academically, something is seriously wrong with what's going on in our schools. I mean, there's a lot of other things that play into that. Obviously, that's a whole other conversation. But the device learning is really a distraction mm-hmm. for students. And, you know, some of the things they touched on, too, in the report was that it just, you know, there's skimming that's going on, and there's multitasking going on, and there's just not these executive functions going on and problem solving. And one of the ways that kids are viewing information these days now is that it's not something to be actually known, just something to be found out. So there's almost like this conscious decision to just not even retain or remember what mm-hmm. they're discovering, because they know they can just look it up tomorrow or they can look it up the next day.
1: Right.
5: You know what I mean?
1: Right.
5: So it's a very different way of approaching learning as well. And so we're training ourselves to not even bother to remember what we're reading and what we're learning.
1: You know, you mentioned, Bonnie, about what's happening and not being able to read at certain grade levels and how this is carrying over to high school. And the stories are even go beyond that as tragedy is unfolding. Just as it relates to college and university life, August 16th, the New York Post just ran a story of a UC Berkeley math professor who said she's got to teach fractions to calculus students because standards have fallen so far. The professor indicated that students are 5 to 8 years behind in mathematics. Rather than calculus, she's having to give lessons on fractions and basic algebra, things that young people used to learn in middle school. And it's not just math, but as you point out, it's also reading. And it was Fortune magazine just reported earlier this summer that Gen Zers are arriving at college unable to even read a sentence. And it's just not an inability for critical thinking skills, but to read itself. And that story indicated mm-hmm. also that academics have been, you know, they've been forced now to coddle students who have been deprived of really meaningful learning.
5: Oh, you know, there's so much going on with that. I mean, just thinking about that, first of all, it's like, first of all, how is it these kids even made it to college,
1: yeah.
5: right? I mean, what kind of entrance exams,
1: right.
5: Or are there entrance exams, right? I mean, I've been reading now that they're actually waiving grades. I think it was a school in Michigan where they decided the whole first semester isn't even going to count towards your degree just because it's just such a life-changing experience for kids to be out on their own, right? Well, you know, all they're doing is masking just, you know, complete and utter failure. Mm-hmm. Is what's going on with some of these classes, and they're changing them to pass-fail.
1: Right.
5: But that was something that I discovered. I had not known about this myself since my kids have been out of high school for quite a while, but there are only six states in the country right now that actually require any kind of an exit exam for high school to obtain a diploma.
1: Wow.
5: So in the name of equity, they have decided to eliminate all testing to make sure kids are, you know, progressing, that they have proficiency in these different disciplines. And that is in the name of equity because they just have all been pushing these DEI quotas that everybody's got to, you know, got to graduate at the same percentage. It's got to be equitable. It's got to be this kind of stuff. And so then, like, you know, like magic, obviously, then all of a sudden they're advertising all these amazing graduation rates. But as you said, these kids are right. They're leaving. They don't know anything.
1: Right.
5: They don't even know what they don't know.
1: Right. Friends, you're listening to Crosstalk on VCY America. Bonnie Gasper is our guest here today on the program. She is the chairman of Child Protection League. And we're discussing today the report that came out earlier this year from the U.S. Surgeon General's office on a warning on the harms of screen use. It's both an advisory and a toolkit how to protect children and adolescents. We'll talk more about the problem, but we'll also get to solutions today. Back a minute on Crosstalk.
6: Back to Genesis with Dr. John Morris, author and seminar speaker with the Institute for Creation Research. Dr. Morris, where did the idea come from that there were little green men who lived on Mars?
7: Chris, the idea that there was intelligent life on Mars was given a big boost in the late 19th century when the American astronomer Percival Lowell claimed that he saw linear features on Mars, which he claimed were canals. Later, it became obvious that the Martian atmosphere could not support advanced forms of life, so they've given up the idea. What they haven't given up is the idea that there might be microbes on Mars, single-cell life. This idea is fueling the modern expeditions to Mars to find water. The idea is if they can find water, then maybe there's life. But while water is a necessary condition for life, it's not sufficient. Life is much too complex to have formed haphazardly. It needs a lot more than water. NASA could save a lot of money by going back to Genesis for their starting point.
6: Thank you, Dr. John. This is Chris O'Brien. Thanks for tuning in.
1: 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Friends, everywhere you go, it doesn't matter the age, you are finding screens up and open and scrolling constantly. Families coming together for family time. Everybody's on a different screen. People going out to eat at restaurants. Everybody on a different screen. And from little on all the way on up, we're fixated to the screen. And so many times there are addictive behaviors that come about because of, certain rewards one will get or get you to the next level. We'll get into some of that as well. But we're talking today with Bonnie Gasper, chairman of the Child Protection League, and discussing the Surgeon General's warnings on the harms of screen use. And in this report, Bonnie, they had some of their key research findings. They have it on page 13 and 14. Early exposure to screens carries developmental and cognitive risk. Screen use in early life linked to poor language outcomes. Excessive screen time linked to poor educational and health outcomes in school-aged children. In teenagers, there are additional mental health and behavioral concerns, particularly related to social media use. Emerging concerns in adolescents are evolving with long-term impacts that extend beyond childhood. A concern at all stages of life, and particularly important one around children's screen exposure, is its potential to disrupt healthy sleep, and screen time interventions show promise. And we'll get into that, some of that promise. But it's a pretty dire situation when we think about the impact that this is having. And we talk about the mental health crisis of our time. This is a contributing factor.
5: It's totally a contributing factor because, again, you know, we have to, you know, so as adults that, you know, we've all, you know, we grew up already with our cognitive problem solving, you know, identity intact, you know, different things like that. And then we started learning how to use technology. So that's a very different situation than when you are a young person who, as Rush Limbaugh used to say, right, whose minds are just full of mush, right? Little young skulls full of mush, but they're, you know, basically they're formative. These are really formative times and formative pathways and just very impressionable and very vulnerable and very susceptible to whatever is impressed upon them. And so, you know, along with the devices, it's the not only the content that's coming across in these devices, what they're scrolling and looking at, I mean, just this continuous, you know, a lot of it's just drivel and entertainment, or it's body shaming, or it's AI altered images, or, you know, all things that they're comparing themselves to, or, you know, influencers who seem to have these perfect lives, and they look at their own and they think, wow, my life is terrible compared to theirs. And it just contributes to all of this social isolation that they're having too. I mean, COVID surely was an exclamation point on that, but that wasn't the main culprit. Because we found, you know, what a disaster that was for kids to be just sitting at home trying to, you know, learn on a screen. But the social isolation has, you know, it's a contributing factor to the fact that young people are not getting married. They're not dating. I heard something so interesting the other day, and I'd never thought about it this way. But one of the things that young men fear now is that because social media is all about creating a kind of a following, right? Some people hope to monetize their presence on it. Mm-hmm. If they go out on a date with somebody,

0: at those who are developing relationships with artificial intelligence, you know, relationships with AI and talking to whomever and having your computer answer you, and people are really developing relationships with their computer.
1: They are. I mean, they're seriously developing emotional relationships and sometimes even adults. I mean, I think we've heard about those stories out of Canada where, you know, some man was having basically an affair with his AI bot on his phone. And I think she eventually convinced him to kill himself. And so, yeah, this is a really, I mean, we rational people think this just sounds so crazy. How can someone be sucked into this? But I think what we don't always appreciate is just how isolated some of these people really are and how lonely they really are. I mean, you spoke to that, and there's so much that has played into that over the years. I mean, you know, one thing that our group has always been working on and always trying to educate the public on is just the infiltration of our schools, how it has become just these how they have become Marxist indoctrination camps. I mean, you just look at our schools, and every single ism you can think of is in there, right? Transgenderism and the oppressionism and racism and all these different things. And so the bottom line is every child's identity has been completely erased. They're not viewed as a unique individual to be, to be encouraged and to be, you know, celebrated for who they exactly are. They're actually placed into a group, and they're either an oppressor or they're a victim. And they take on all these responsibilities for this group identity, and they're therefore no longer an individual. And so many are just completely beaten down also by what's going on in the curriculum. So if you're not, let's say, a neurodivergent individual, or you're not a transgender, or you're not, someone who is struggling with any of those kinds of issues, you're not celebrated. You're actually a boring person. And so they don't get the resources and attention that a lot of the other kids do who are on these different tracks where they have been, you know, completely confused. And then, sadly, the kids that are confused are affirmed in these delusions. So the whole thing is just, it's just chaotic. And that also does contribute directly to this mental health crisis that we have in our schools. 100%. Because kids do not know who they are. They've been lied to about their bodies. They've been lied to about, creation, like simple science, right? They've been lied to that what you can see with your own eyes is not real.
0: Right.
1: They've been told not to believe what they can see with their own eyes. I mean, that creates so much cognitive dissonance, especially in a young child. I mean, think about a kindergartner who comes into class and they're sitting next to Sam, but then all of a sudden next week Sam is Samantha and they're not supposed to ask any questions. They're supposed to just go along with it.
0: And when you tie when you tie this together then with the SEL, this social emotional learning curricula for the schools, it's a disaster waiting to happen.
1: It's a disaster. Yeah, it's a disaster that is happening. I wouldn't even say waiting to happen. It is happening because SEL has been now embedded. It's been embedded in every school in America. And it's even in a lot of our private schools, even our parochial schools, because it comes in under different frameworks, different identities or different words. And so they make it sound, you know, some really safe, and it's really not. And so that's another thing that we are really trying to educate people on, because we've been at this for at least 10 years trying to explain to people social emotional learning is way more than just trying to teach, you know, little Johnny to be a kind person, because it's all based on these psychosocial behavior modification procedures and intervention strategies, but they have desired outcomes. And it's all modeled after the whole UN. I mean, that's a long conversation, but it's the UN goals for education and embracing sustainability and embracing transgenderism and embracing, you know, capitalism is evil and socialism is good and, you know, all these different things, right? So, but it's all done very subtly. And now with AI, it's done, a lot of it is done really privately, so parents aren't even, they can't even see the book or the curriculum. These kids are just interacting on a device with an AI that is taking their answers and mining the data and then just, you know, reframing the questions to keep to keep kind of coaching and directing them into the right kind of mindset that they want these kids to have.
0: There's another aspect to this report I'd like to share and have you comment on as well, because parents wonder, well, is my child getting too much screen time or are they not? But in this report, they say screen use may be harmful when a child loses control over use. Warning signs of such compulsive behavior may be manifest as

0: has, and they give several reasons. Spending too much time on screens or constantly thinking about them. Repeatedly asking to use screens, often while whining, crying, or sulking. Using screens to feel better and becoming upset or moody when screen time ends. Hiding or lying about their overall screen use. Getting defensive when asked about their screen use. Trying unsuccessfully to reduce screen use. Showing symptoms like emotional withdrawal when screens are not accessible. Not fulfilling their responsibilities by prioritizing screen time. Not engaging in in-person interactions or activities, and continuing use despite negative consequences. So these are all warning signs that, hey, that my child is being impacted negatively by the screen use.
1: Right, right. That is very true. Those are really good, understandable bullet points for parents to think about. I mean, just to think about, you know, just think about in your own home, when this issue comes up, if it becomes a confrontation over a device or time being used, any of these signs are a red flag.
0: Mm-hmm.
1: They're a warning flag. And we've been hearing from preschool teachers, and these are even preschool teachers from organizations that are not conservative at all, and they're saying they're having the same problems with the littles. Little kids coming in, whether it's preschool or kindergarten, they were trying to use devices as just a kind of a reward time for, like, let's do 15 minutes, and then we're going to have a little quiet time. They had the kids were melting down after just because 15 minutes wasn't enough.
0: Right.
1: Right. So they had to decide themselves. It's like, yeah, we can't even do this. We can't even bring the devices in for that amount of time because it's just creating too many problems. So, yeah, again, it's just the device is because it kind of goes back to what Postman said. I mean, what's happening on these devices, it's just this, it's entertaining and it's designed to be that way. I don't know if you've been following, I'll tie that in now, but have you been following what's happened with the Meta lawsuit? That just dropped today that they settled. 29 states had a lawsuit against them for what was happening to children in terms of screen time and the addiction they say they were causing on it. They agreed to pay a $16 billion fine to settle those 29 cases. But what Meta was being charged with was literally just creating students that were being addicted to the tech.
0: My.
1: I haven't had a chance to read the entitled settlement yet, so I don't know where the money's going. I don't know, you know, what kind of platform safety protocols they are being asked to do. But what I do know is when I was first studying the case, Meta, you know, built their programs and their plans with the number one priority was to increase engagement. They want to keep kids on their devices
0: Instagram
1: as long as possible.
0: Addiction by design.
1: Addiction by design, yes. Yep. They made algorithms and flywheels that would drive content to the child, and if they hit something by accident, well, that's part of what actually started the lawsuit was, you know, kids were clicking on, well, they set up a sting, actually. The New Mexico AG set up a sting, and then they found that Meta had nothing in place to protect children from stumbling into predators and pedophiles and things like that. So that's what really started it. But then it's gotten even deeper, you know, into the whole fact that they've intentionally built the program, you know, with the flywheels and algorithms to keep driving content to the user to keep them on the platform as long as possible.
0: Yeah. Friends, we are just seconds away from the break. We'll be taking that break here as well, and we'll be talking about what's a parent to do in the screen age. So we trust you'll be listening to this. But, oh, folks, where this is going, we're preparing young people not to think for themselves, not to have critical thinking skills. They cannot think outside the box. Whatever is not on their screen, they have to be entertained. And so often it just makes it's like they are neutral. They cannot go forward. And this is even going off into the university campus. I heard a university police officer just in the last couple of weeks talk about how they have these police dogs just to go through the student union and to meet with students before they take exams because of the anxiety students have. And they need this emotional support now from this animal walking through where they can pet this before they take their actual test. Friends, this is what's going on. We're raising people who cannot think and cope in life. And certainly it's very troubling indeed, the Surgeon General's report. But what's a parent to do? Is it all hopeless? Back in a minute here on Crosstalk.
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0: 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Today, our topic, the Surgeon General's warning on the harms of screen use. Friends, this is not perceived. This is actual. It's really happening, and young people's lives are being impacted by this. So many young people are having to go off to counselors now, and the emotional health is suffering. We see that over and over in stories taking place across this nation. We find that young people are no longer advancing academically like they were in yesteryear, going off, being advanced in grades when they had no business being advanced, and going into college and university life when they're still back and some of the elementary skills that they have never mastered. We're talking about this today with Bonnie Gasper, chairman of the Child Protection League. And Bonnie, another aspect let's bring up before we hit solutions, and that is a shrinking vocabulary that is happening as well.
1: Right. Yeah, this is another one. As someone who has just always loved books and loved reading, and my kids were voracious readers, and I have just a house full of books, and I was teased quite a bit for having all these hardcover books and you can just get them online. Well, mm-hmm. One thing that is happening right now, teachers are reporting that kids are unable to use what they call tier two words. And these are just words that are not necessarily used in a daily conversation. Sometimes they might have a multiple, different meaning, but they give students a much more sophisticated way to describe, ideas they already understand. And so they're talking about words like, analyze, evaluate, predict, gather, complex, significant, stuff like that. These are words that kids are not, they're not able to use them properly within the right context or even know what they mean. And so their vocabulary is just becoming just really limited and abrupt. And this kind of couples with something that's it's a little bit unrelated and off topic, but AI, the big AI language models, you've probably heard that they are now shipping a lot of rare books and books that are, no longer in print, and they're feeding them through these AI readers. They're scanning them, but then they're throwing the books away. They're tearing the spines off and throwing the books away. Mm. So we're getting to a point where we won't even have the written record, actually, of a lot of these books. It's going to be just what's on the machine, which can be changed, as we know, and edited any way that they want.
0: And
1: so it's really critical that kids know how to read and communicate and write effectively.
0: And we were just talking about that aspect yesterday, because we're talking about the whole matter of biblical illiteracy today, and the importance of having a printed word of God before you, and rather than just scrolling and seeing, though, sometimes technology assists us in finding something, but to have the printed word, it's not altered or changed in that regard. So that's right. Very important. And again, friends, the shrinking vocabulary, the spelling that is just atrocious that is going on today. But let me ask you this, Bonnie. We don't want this to be all doom and gloom. We want to give parents hope. And how do we change this tide? What's a parent to do in this electronic screen age?
1: Like we've been telling everybody, like I've been telling people, the solution is actually pretty simple. It's just the implementation that's going to be really challenging for people, right? Because all of us, we all have our phones, we all have our laptops. We have to model what we're preaching, what we want our kids to do. But I really love what the Surgeon General report started with on page 21. Their big headline was Live Real Life. Mm-hmm. And then they called it 5 D's. First, discuss with everybody in your house. Discuss your expectations for the healthy screen use. Discuss with them what they're looking at, who they're interacting with, and how it makes them feel. And use any parental controls that you have at your fingertips, and then just set up house rules that align with your goals. I mean, these are things that parents can do right now. And then for doing, the second one was do, so then model the same kind of behaviors for yourself. You know, give your kids your full attention when you're having a conversation. Don't have phones at the table. Don't have them out to eat. Don't have the phone laying ready to be picked up the minute it beeps or, you know, or buzzes. Just give everybody in your family uninterrupted full attention. And then they have, say, delay. So delay the screen time from the earliest age as long as you possibly can, so that children can establish and normalize, you know, age-appropriate limits on the time and content, access, all of that kind of stuff. But also just the kids got to be out playing. They got to be developing their gross motor skills. They should be doing things with their hands and their feet and running and jumping and playing and riding bikes. This plays into a conversation I had with a founder of a classical Christian school about 11 years ago. She said the difference between students from then to now, she goes, are stark. She said kids are showing up in school now without even understanding what a lived experience like baiting a hook is, or fishing, or playing baseball. They've never had the tactile experience of doing those things.
0: Yeah.
1: They may have seen it on screen, but they've never actually done it. That really changes your understanding of anything like that, right? So then also the Surgeon General report says divert. So give alternatives to screen use. Just find the healthy activities. Like we were saying, get outside, do things, homework, music, pick up a hobby, you know, do some things together, and then disconnect from it. And this, I think, is a really key piece. Just make some really firm commitments to scheduled screen-free times for your family. Especially again at mealtime, especially at bedtime. You know, read a real book at bed. Do things like that. Detox from these devices. And then there's a couple of apps. Now, the report didn't list these, but I found these as some really helpful apps for parents to actually, what they do is they are designed to lock you out of all social media for a set amount of time. So you can set the boundaries on it. So one is called Freedom. And that would block websites and apps across all devices all at the same time. Another one is called App Block, which lets you block distracting apps for specific times of the day and has a strict mode, so you can't easily turn off the lock. And there's one called Opal. This one's also highly rated and lets you set up custom schedules to block apps while you work or sleep. And then one is called OneSec. It forces you to take a deep breath before opening a distracting app, helping to break these mindless scrolling habits. But for littles, I would say for a family, the first three would be the ones that I would employ and just make that, you know, across all your Wi-Fi settings in your entire house, and then they wouldn't be able to access these things.
0: Wow. So you mentioned Freedom, App Lock, Opal, and what was the fourth one?
1: The fourth one was OneSec, just like spelled out like one, O-N-E-Sec. Yep.
0: S-E-C.
1: Yep, S-E-C.
0: Okay.
1: Yep.
0: Well, friends, lots of helpful information here. In a moment, I will be providing you the website for our guest today, but I'd like to open our phone lines as well to take your questions or brief comments on this issue today. Our number, if you have a comment, we want to keep it at a minute or less so that we can accommodate others. Our number, 1-800-733-9829. 1-800-733-9829. Friends, if you don't recognize this as a problem, you need to open your eyes and get it off the screen and see what's happening in our world. And I mean, it's risen to the point where the U.S. Surgeon General has issued a warning on the harms of screen use, and has actually, and you can even do a search on this advisory and toolkit, how to protect children and adolescents. Our number to Crosstalk, 800-733-9829. Bonnie, you cover issues like this and so many other matters. Give us your websites and how people can stay plugged in with you as well.
1: 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It's just a wealth of information on those. And I think that's how we got connected the first time. You saw one of our Substacks.
0: I did. You're right.
1: Grateful for that.
0: Right. And that led us to our interview and now the subsequent interview.
1: Right.
0: 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Susan calling from Arizona, you're on the air.
3: Yeah, hi. I just had to jump in here. These phones, I just can't stand them. I like that they're fun to look at and all that, but I have to tell you, I don't know if you mentioned this, but the radiation from the phone, it wrecks up your nervous system. Absolutely. And that's your connection with the spirit. You know, you have to have a good nervous system. Hello? You have to have a...
1: Yep.
0: Yeah, we're hearing you.
1: Yep, go ahead.
0: Okay, thank you, Susan. I guess some confusion there, but yes, she's talking about just the radiation from the phones, and there's all different kinds of screens that are out there, but even on that health side of things, it can desensitize us toward other things.
1: For sure. Yep, for sure. And there is a growing field of evidence about the EMF, right? So just the Wi-Fi that's being used to, you know, connect your phone to the internet. I mean, I do know people personally who have severe sensitivities to the EMF. So these 5G towers that are going in are really affecting their health.
0: Yeah.
1: I mean, it's painful and it's neurologically impacting them as well. But one thing, she made me think about something else in this report. They also addressed the fact they were predicting by 2050 that 40% of kids would be nearsighted. Did you catch that in the report when you were scanning through it? From just looking at their phones and looking at this tiny little screen and this glowing, you know, it's the light that's emanating from the screen as well. So they aren't properly even protecting their eyes with blue light lenses, which most kids are not.
0: Right.
1: They're expecting there's going to be vision impact. I mean, a lot of damage to their eyes. Not only that, but just physically. I mean, just the, you know, overeating and higher caloric intake, and teachers are reporting that kids only have the core strength to sit up at their desk because they're just hunched over on a phone.
0: Shelley is calling from Duluth, Minnesota. Shelley, you're on the air.
4: I guess I just wanted to ask the guest if she had any comments on, senior citizens, but when we're talking about children, grandparents who are modeling this constant screen use, and for parents to handle that.
1: You know, that's a good, okay, so there's two ways, there's two sides of this. I know because families are so... they're not living in the same state anymore, much like the same household or town. So sometimes FaceTiming is the only way for people to connect with each other. I see that as a very healthy way of using your phone and using your devices to stay connected to people that you can't normally see on a on a daily basis where you don't have that. Because I think seeing the face, all of that is just really, really important. And seeing the child, they can show you their work and, you know, whatever it is. But you're right. I do see... I think a lot of times, I mean, I guess I don't want to speak for every grandparent, but I think sometimes because the littles are so much more physically busy and active, I do see a lot of times they resort to a phone just for a little bit of peace of mind, or they just can't keep up or the activity. So I think it's just something really critical. Find activities that you can really do together, things that you can match, you know, at the stamina with, or the trial can just, match with you, but really try to avoid modeling that, because I think, you know, if we're going to be talking about this, we have to walk our talk too.
0: Right. Great. Thank you, Shelley. Okay. We're just less than half a minute to our next break, so I think we'll wait to pick up our next call to right after the break. Our number to Crosstalk is 800-733-9829. But again, a very quick comment here. We know also that brain development does not happen till later in life. Even as one enters their early 20s, Bonnie, that brain is still under development.
1: Mm-hmm.
0: Yeah, and that's a very critical issue to keep in mind as well. And that's, again, another topic, but this is why even the increased use of marijuana today amongst those who are late teens, early 20s, a devastating impact upon their brain because it's not fully developed even at that point, the part that's involved in decision-making processes. So another issue, another day. Just wanted to put that in here as well. Well, we'll get more of your phone calls after the break. This is Crosstalk on VCY America.
5: 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Congress recently declared that pastors and churches can speak about political candidates and political issues. This is interesting. Congress is trying to, well, help define what are the purposes and functions of churches. But they need to go further, because they've left it up to the courts, largely, and to the IRS. And the IRS has about a 14-point criteria to determine whether a church is a church. In America, with the legitimate separation of church and state, the government is to stay off the back of the church. Why do we have courts trying to decide what God's already spoken to? We have a woman sitting on the U.S. Supreme Court that, when asked what is a woman, couldn't define what is a woman. And yet we're going to leave it up to the courts and judges to define what is a biblical New Testament church. Be aware, my friends, when the government comes knocking. I'm Brandon House.
0: Bonnie Gasper is our guest here today on Crosstalk. 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Let's get right back to the phone lines. We have Bonnie holding the longest from Brookings, South Dakota. Bonnie, you're on the air.
6: Yes, hello. I was just calling to share something that I heard a young man share on a different talk and show about this subject. And he said that when he's 25 years old and he's newly married and his wife is pregnant, and when they found out she was pregnant, they got rid of all their screens and they bought flip phones.
0: Okay.
6: And I was just thinking, what, that takes a lot of guts, and that's one way to do it.
0: Okay, thank you.
1: Well, first of all, Bonnie, I love your name, so thank you. There's not many of us, so I appreciate that. But second of all, I have been hearing the same. It's really kind of, yes, it takes guts, and I really applaud young people who are doing that. But I am meeting more and more people, and it seems to be more of the, I don't know if it's the Gen Zs or the millennials, but they're kind of in that late 20, early 30 age. And because they are starting to see the impact, or they're starting to realize how much damage these phones caused for them and the social anxiety that they experienced and the very awkward people, they're really being very intentional about cutting devices out of their lives with their own children. So that's a very exciting turn, but it's just not enough of them, right?
0: Thank you, Bonnie, for your call from Brookings, South Dakota, and relationships, how to talk with one another, how to express, you know, a communication back and forth is something that has been challenged through screen time as well. Rod is calling from Wisconsin Rapids. Rod, you're on the air.
7: Well, thank you, Jim, and thank you, Bonnie, for bringing up this subject and working on that. One thing that I've noticed is how the public school system has really degenerated into what it is today. Because when I tell people, when I was in kindergarten, we had a grocery store, and we each took turns at the Fisher Price cash register, and other kids made purchases, and we made change.
0: Yeah.
7: And now it's hard to find an adult that can do that without some kind of computer at the checkout.
0: Yeah.
7: And I'll mention this comment, and then I'll let you respond. when you made the comment on what the solution is, to limit screen time, well, that takes authority, and that's something that is very lacking in the young people nowadays. They haven't been taught authority from a little on, so how do you expect them to know what to do when an authority figure tells them what they can do and what they can't do?
0: Yeah, and certainly thank you for the call, and that really is part of bringing children up in the nurture and admonition of the Lord. I mean, that is the responsibility of parents from the get-go, and teaching that aspect of authority and obedience is part of raising them up. But some good comments here. Any response here, Bonnie?
1: Boy, you know, that is such a good comment because it made me think of something. Well, first of all, you know, as far as the schools, yes, I mean, you have to work. Every parent has to be working with their schools directly. And schools, we're seeing more schools recognizing there's some really serious problems here. So they're trying to implement some, you know, bell-to-bell phone-free times. But that has to really be initiated by the parents. So talking to the school boards, talking to administration, those things have to be done. But his question or his comment brought something up. So the NEA, the National Education Association, just had their national conference again this summer. And one of the isms they have committed to defeating is called adultism.
0: Yeah, yep.
1: That speaks directly to what your caller was talking about. Now they're trying to teach children that the adults in your life, they don't really know everything. They don't really know what's best for you. They don't really have the wisest counsel. And so they're pitting children against their parents.
0: Yep.
1: And they're pitting us, I mean, it's like, as you said earlier, the authority that we has been invested in us as parents, the God-given authority we have to raise up and train up our children the way that they should go. Even if you're not a believer, you still have parental authority.
0: Right.
1: So that's a very serious area that people need to start paying attention to, because this is really ramping up across the board in all of our schools, that adults now are an enemy.
0: Thank you, Rod, for the call. Let's go to Steve in Tennessee. Steve, you're on the air.
8: Hi, thanks for taking my call and for the subject. It's a very important one, and something I'd like to recommend. I don't know if you ever heard the Wise Phone. I've struggled with addiction on technology for a long time, and I had the iPhone, and even though it was locked down, you can still access full internet through apps, and there's just a real danger. Even on flip phones, there's internet on them sometimes. So I did some research and I found the Wise Phone, and it worked. So far, it's working really well for me. It doesn't have internet access. You can find through the same apps, you can go through the channels to find the backdoor access. It'll kick you right out. And it has very limited apps, no social media. I run my own business. So some of the essentials like banks, banking apps, maps, camera are all on it. So you get the essentials without all the other avenues through the addictive, to appeal to the addictive mindset. And I don't know if you ever heard it, but I would recommend it because it's worked really well for me.
0: Thank you, Steve. Thank you for mentioning
1: that. Thank you, Steve. I have not heard about that. So was it Wise as in WISE? Did I hear that correctly?
8: Yes, Wise Phone by Techless. I did some research online looking at different options, and this was one of the best ones I found.
0: Thank you, Steve. Appreciate that. We're going to squeeze
1: in. Thank you for that.
0: Devon in Charlotte, North Carolina. Devon, you're on the air.
9: Wow, thank you. Good afternoon. Yeah, I just wanted to add that I think there's a bigger connection to capitalism here in America, and how the money behind social media really drives people to become very powerful and controlling.
0: And you're going another direction. We're not promoting socialism, Devon. I'm not sure if that's the direction you're going here today, but this is not a matter of capitalism out of control in that regard. Socialism just does not work. We appreciate your connection with us here today. We've run out of time for additional phone calls. Bonnie, a final thought you'd like to leave with our listeners?
1: Well, I appreciate you having me on the program again, Jim. I just appreciate the chance to, you know, keep this issue front and center, and I'm so appreciative of this administration who is actually making this a priority. And so I think we need to be also, as parents, fully engaged with our legislators about, you know, making requests that we have to really get serious about this issue. We can't just talk about it. We have to implement these changes. At the national level, or on the state level, but then at your home level, personal level, these are things you can do right now. And we've talked about some really practical things that you can do to salvage your own children, to protect their own mental health.
0: Bonnie Gasper has been our guest today. Bonnie, thank you so much. And folks, the website, cplaction.com, childprotectionleague.substack.com. 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

0: With SRN News, I'm Keith Peters in Washington. There's a new drug for people with pancreatic cancer.
1: It's called Diraxonrasib with the brand name ResonQ. The daily pills block a mutated protein that fuels tumor growth in more than 90% of pancreatic cancer cases. Patients who got the new treatment live for a median of 13.2 months compared with 6.7 months for people on chemotherapy. One oncologist says this is not a cure, but it's the best option they've ever had. Pancreatic cancer is among the most deadly forms because it is hard to detect before it starts spreading to other organs. Earlier this year, former Nebraska Senator Ben Sasse described on CBS's 60 Minutes how he had less pain while taking Diraxonrasib. Ed Donahue, Washington.
0: Law enforcement in Minnesota is hoping for a peaceful state fair event free from Somali gang violence.
2: Ramsey County Sheriff Bob Fletcher is trying to get out ahead of the situation by calling out Somali gang activity ahead of the Minnesota State Fair. The sheriff sending out more than 200 letters to young people ages 16 to 22 across the Twin Cities, warning them that attending the fair with known gang members could result in arrests and prosecution. The warnings follow civil lawsuits filed by Minnesota Attorney General Keith Ellison against two Somali gangs. The lawsuits allege the gangs are planning violent confrontations at the fair, including social media posts advertising the biggest battle of the summer.
0: That's correspondent Laura Winters reporting. Meta has agreed to pay up to $18 billion and add stronger child safety measures to its Facebook and Instagram platforms as part of a landmark legal settlement. On Wall Street, the Dow down by 113 points, the NASDAQ dropped 21, the S&P 500 lower by 1 point. This is SRN News. The Supreme Court could be getting another religious freedom case, correspondent Michael Harrington reports.
3: A group of California moms and dads are asking the justices to repeal a state law that bars homeschool families from using religious material in their curriculum. First Liberty Institute is representing the plaintiffs, and Executive General Counsel Hiram Sasser says, quote, parents should not be punished for choosing a quality religious curriculum meeting the state's standard that they teach their own children in their own home just because it's religious. Michael Harrington reporting.
0: With the midterm elections looming, the Trump administration is highlighting its efforts to roll back transgenderism and the LGBT agenda in general. The Department of Health and Human Services is moving to end the practice of funding sex change operations on children. Medicaid and CHIP dollars can no longer be used to fund procedures that fail to meet the evidentiary standards set by the government. This is SRN News.
4: Zephaniah 3:17. 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He will save. He will rejoice over thee with joy. He will rest in his love. He will joy over thee with singing. Zephaniah 3:17. 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
8: Belle, where are you?
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8: Taking a little rest.
9: I always rest with my arms up to my elbows in water in a zinc tub.
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9: What?
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9: John!
8: We go west.
9: Of course we go west. 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
8: To the town of Tal.
9: That's Yunnan province.
8: 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I knew he would.
9: I didn't know. It isn't Lisu yet either, but at least he's got us off in the right direction.
8: Here, read what he says. He calls us seasoned missionaries.
9: Well, he'd better admit it. You've been in China 2.5 years. I know the language.
8: We're learning the language.
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1: We're continuing our reading of 2 Samuel. We're in chapter 5, and David is now living in the Hill of Zion, the city of David, and the Philistines have now decided to come against him. So we're reading in verse 18. The Philistines also came and spread themselves in the valley of Rephaim. And David inquired of the Lord, saying, "Shall I go up to the Philistines? Wilt thou deliver them into mine hand?" And the Lord said unto David, "Go up, for I will doubtless deliver the Philistines into thine hand." And David came to Baal-perazim, and David smote them there, and said, "The Lord hath broken forth upon mine enemies before me, as the breach of waters." Therefore he called the name of that place Baal-perazim. And there they left their images, and David and his men burned them. And the Philistines came up yet again, and spread themselves in the valley of Rephaim. And when David inquired of the Lord, he said, "Thou shalt not go up, but fetch a compass behind them, and come upon them over against the mulberry trees. And let it be, when thou hearest the sound of a going in the tops of the mulberry trees, that then thou shalt bestir thyself, for then shall the Lord go out before thee to smite the host of the Philistines." And David did so, as the Lord had commanded him, and smote the Philistines from Geba until thou come to Gezer. Again David gathered together all the chosen men of Israel, 30,000. And David arose and went with all the people that were with him from Baali of Judah to bring up from thence the ark of God, whose name is called by the name of the Lord of hosts, that dwelleth between the cherubims. And they set the ark of God upon a new cart, and brought it out of the house of Abinadab that was in Gibeah. And Uzzah and Ahio, the sons of Abinadab, drave the new cart. And they brought it out of the house of Abinadab, which was at Gibeah, accompanying the ark of God. And Ahio went before the ark. And David and all the house of Israel played before the Lord on all manner of instruments made of fir wood, even on harps, and on psalteries, and on timbrels, and on cornets, and on cymbals. And when they came to Nacon's threshing floor, Uzzah put forth his hand to the ark of God and took hold of it, for the oxen shook it. And the anger of the Lord was kindled against Uzzah, and God smote him there for his error, and there he died by the ark of God. And David was displeased because the Lord had made a breach upon Uzzah, and he called the name of the place Perazuzah to this day. And David was afraid of the Lord that day, and said, "How shall the ark of the Lord come to me?" So David would not remove the ark of the Lord unto him into the city of David, but David carried it aside into the house of Obed-Edom the Gittite. And the ark of the Lord continued in the house of Obed-Edom the Gittite 3 months, and the Lord blessed Obed-Edom and all his household. And it was told King David, saying, "The Lord hath blessed the house of Obed-Edom and all that pertaineth unto him because of the ark of God." So David went and brought up the ark of God from the house of Obed-Edom into the city of David with gladness. And it was so that when they that bare the ark of the Lord had gone 6 paces, he sacrificed oxen and fatlings. And David danced before the Lord with all his might, and David was girded with a linen ephod. So David and all the house of Israel brought up the ark of the Lord with shouting and with the sound of the trumpet. And as the ark of the Lord came into the city of David, Michal, Saul's daughter, looked through a window and saw King David leaping and dancing before the Lord, and she despised him in her heart. And they brought in the ark of the Lord and set it in his place in the midst of the tabernacle that David had pitched for it. And David offered burnt offerings and peace offerings before the Lord. And as soon as David had made an end of offering burnt offerings and peace offerings, he blessed the people in the name of the Lord of hosts. And he dealt among all the people, even among the whole multitude of Israel, as well to the women as men, to every one a cake of bread and a good piece of flesh and a flagon of wine. So all the people departed, every one to his house. Then David returned to bless his household. And Michal, the daughter of Saul, came out to meet David and said, "How glorious was the king of Israel today, who uncovered himself today in the eyes of the handmaids of his servants, as one of the vain fellows shamelessly uncovereth himself." And David said unto Michal, "It was before the Lord, which chose me before thy father and before all his house, to appoint me ruler over the people of the Lord, over Israel. Therefore will I play before the Lord. And I will yet be more vile than thus, and will be base in mine own sight. And of the maidservants which thou hast spoken of them shall I be had in honor." Therefore Michal, the daughter of Saul, had no child unto the day of her death. And it came to pass, when the king sat in his house, and the Lord had given him rest round about from all his enemies, that the king said unto Nathan the prophet, "See now, I dwell in a house of cedar, but the ark of God dwelleth within curtains." And Nathan said to the king, "Go, do all that is in thine heart, for the Lord is with thee." And it came to pass that night that the word of the Lord came unto Nathan, saying, "Go and tell my servant David, thus saith the Lord, shalt thou build me an house for me to dwell in? Whereas I have not dwelt in any house since the time that I brought up the children of Israel out of Egypt, even to this day, but have walked in a tent and in a tabernacle. In all the places wherein I have walked with all the children of Israel, spake I a word with any of the tribes of Israel, whom I commanded to feed my people Israel, saying, Why build ye not me an house of cedar? Now therefore, so shalt thou say unto my servant David, Thus saith the Lord of hosts, I took thee from the sheepcote, from following the sheep, to be ruler over my people, over Israel. And I was with thee whithersoever thou wentest, and have cut off all thine enemies out of thy sight, and have made thee a great name like unto the name of the great men that are in the earth. Moreover, I will appoint a place for my people Israel, and will plant them, that they may dwell in a place of their own, and move no more. Neither shall the children of wickedness afflict them any more, as before time, and as since the time that I commanded judges to be over my people Israel, and have caused thee to rest from all thine enemies. Also the Lord telleth thee that he will make thee an house. And when thy days be fulfilled, and thou shalt sleep with thy fathers, I will set up thy seed after thee, which shall proceed out of thy bowels, and I will establish his kingdom. He shall build an house for my name, and I will establish the throne of his kingdom forever. I will be his father, and he shall be my son. If he commit iniquity, I will chasten him with the rod of men and with the stripes of the children of men. But my mercy shall not depart away from him, as I took it from Saul, whom I put away before thee. And thine house and thy kingdom shall be established forever before thee. Thy throne shall be established forever. According to all these words, and according to all this vision, so did Nathan speak unto David. And here at verse 17 of chapter 7, we'll end our reading here in 2 Samuel. We'll begin in chapter 7 and verse 18 next time as David responds to this message from God.
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2: R.C., the 30-year U.S. Treasury market and debt have been in the headlines this past week. What do you know about that?
4: Oh, Jimmy, this week reminds me of a 1960s satirical BBC news show called That Was the Week That Was. Jimmy, to say the least, this past week has been turbulent with announcements of record amounts of both global debt and U.S. debt. That was followed by a plunging bond market, followed by a statement by Treasury Secretary Scott Bessent that the Treasury would buy long-term 30-year government bonds, which rallied the markets the exact other way on Wednesday. But then they dropped again on Thursday and were flat to down a little bit on Friday. So it kind of calmed down a little bit. But it was an amazing turn of events every day this week. Let me recap the week for our listeners, Jimmy. 6 days ago, August 16th, a Worthy News headline, it's a website, I know you use it as well, it's a Christian website, Worthy News, said this. It said, global debt nears $353 trillion. Wow. The caption under the headline said, according to the Institute of International Finance, global debt reached a record nearly $353 trillion at the end of March 2026, rising another $4.4 trillion in just the first 3 months of the year. The total represents 305% of global economic output. And just 3 days ago, another Worthy News report said this. It said U.S. national debt hits $40 trillion. You know, and under that headline, it said government spending watchdogs are calling the amount staggering, noting that the debt has doubled over the past decade alone and is now larger than the entire U.S. economy. My point is that these are only numbers. We have no way of knowing if $40 trillion U.S. or $350 trillion global will cause a breakdown in the financial system. But, Jimmy, we do know that someday a number will be hit that will bring hyperinflation on a global scale that has never happened before. And that we know comes from Revelation 6, 5, and 6. When he opened the third seal, I heard the third living creature say, come and see. So I looked and behold a black horse, and he who sat on it had a pair of scales in his hand. And I heard a voice in the midst of the four living creatures saying, a quart of wheat for denarius and three quarts of barley for denarius, and do not harm the oil and wine.
2: You know, R.C., is this even when gold, the age-old store of money, will be worthless?
4: It's exactly right. Jimmy, Ezekiel 7:9 teaches us this. It says, they will throw their silver into the streets. Their gold will be like refuse. Their silver and their gold will not be able to deliver them in the day of the wrath of the Lord. They will not satisfy their souls nor their stomachs because it became the stumbling block of iniquity. Scary words. My beliefs, Jimmy, and I know it's yours, is that the catching up of believers to meet Christ in the air will be the catalyst for all these things.
2: You have a paper that relates to this, correct?
4: Yes, I do. It's called the 1% in Revelation, Do Not Harm the Oil and Wine. So for anyone, that it's free on the website. You just have to be signed in to the website, and you can click on any of our Bible studies.
2: Yes, and that website is prophecytracker.org.
3: 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This is Jay Johnson inviting you to join us every Monday through Friday for Prophecy Today. Remember, the Lord Jesus is coming, and it could be today. So let's keep looking up until...
5: August 26th, Unseen. Have you ever been lost? I mean, truly lost? We've all taken a wrong turn and had to pull out a map to find out where we were. But that's not truly lost. What I'm referring to is when not only you don't know where you are, but when no one else knows where you are either. It's the surreal feeling that something bad could happen to you and no one would even know. No one would even come looking, at least not for a while. It is really about the most alone you can get. Today, we'll meet a woman who seemed to be alone all her life. She just wanted someone to take notice and care for her. But she was headed in the wrong direction. She's here to share with us her true story on this Unshackled Daily Devotional.
6: As a child, I was a klutz, always falling and getting bruised, always ridiculed by my family for being clumsy. When I started school, they discovered I was legally blind and needed special glasses. The thick glasses I wore opened a magical world of color, but earned me the nickname Fish Eyes. Even my mother laughed at me. When I was 11 and almost drowned at the beach, Mom didn't even rush to my aid, but stood far off and watched the lifeguard save me. At 13, my appendix ruptured while I was home alone. The pain was unbearable, but I didn't know the reason. When Mom came home, she was unhappy that I hadn't done my chores. 12 years later, I needed 5 operations to undo the damage. After I graduated from high school, I married a soldier just to get away from home. I wanted love and attention, but he worked such long hours that I was lonely and had an affair with a man at work. When my husband learned the truth, I took a whole bottle of pills, thinking he would leave me. Instead, he forgave me and took me to the hospital. We began going to church with my brother and his family. I responded to the gospel, accepting Christ as my Savior, and the love of Jesus washed away the pain of rejection and ridicule. 6 months later, my husband gave his life to Christ. I'm Christine, and words cannot express the joy and purpose that Jesus brings to my life.
5: Psalm chapter 139, verse 16 says of God, Thine eyes did see my substance, yet being unperfect, and in thy book all my members were written, which in continuance were fashioned, when as yet there was none of them. Friend, the truth is, in our loneliest and lowest moment, we are never unseen. The Creator of the universe, who carefully, lovingly, and intricately designed us, has also ordained our every step. He has seen us and known us from before we knew ourselves. He has extended to us His unwavering love, and He is beside us every step of the way. So why should we ever feel alone? 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
1: That's so great. 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
2: And so God, because of His mercy, caused us to be born again. To change our condition, He had to give us a brand new birth because we were born dead in sin. That condition of misery could not simply be touched up. We had to be begotten again, born all over again. So He caused us to be born again.
3: Welcome to Grace to You with John MacArthur on VCY America. We've all seen online ads for items being sold, a used car, an old piano, maybe even a house. And the item is described euphemistically. It's not worn out, it's gently used, or a handyman special, or it just needs TLC. You get the idea. Well, if you or I were to describe our lives before coming to Christ, well, there's no way to sugarcoat it. People without the Lord don't need TLC to get their lives in order. No, we are beyond repair. That is the accurate description of each of us apart from salvation in Christ. And it's against that backdrop that John MacArthur returns to his study called Our Great Salvation. Follow along now as John helps you appreciate your inheritance in Christ like never before.
2: 1 Peter chapter 1, verses 3 through 5. Let me read them to you. Blessed be the God and Father of our Lord Jesus Christ, who according to His great mercy has caused us to be born again to a living hope through the resurrection of Jesus Christ from the dead, to obtain an inheritance which is imperishable and undefiled and will not fade away, reserved in heaven for you. This marvelous promise is protected by the power of God through faith for a salvation ready to be revealed in the last time. Now, there is a great statement, a sweeping statement by the Apostle Peter with regard to the wonder of salvation. The key word in this portion of Scripture is in verse 4. It is the word inheritance. The inheritance is defined in verse 5 as a salvation ready to be revealed. The section then calls us to bless God for our eternal salvation. And that is at the heart of worship. Blessing God, adoring God for our eternal inheritance. That's really why we come together. That's why we worship. We are praising and thanking God for our eternal salvation. Now, beloved, in the Church of Jesus Christ, this should continually be our ringing theme. And I have to confess to you that it appalls me as I look at my own heart and the hearts of God's people to see how indifferent we are about this reality of salvation, how sort of ho-hum it can become. And do you realize that you will spend all eternity forever and ever and unending, and the occupation of all of that eternity will be to praise God for your eternal salvation. You will do it, and the angels will do it on behalf of what God has done for you. All the redeemed of all the ages forever and ever and ever and ever will exult and rejoice and be glad and praise the living God for the glories and wonders of salvation that will occupy you forever and ever and ever. You will never grow weary of it. Your rejoicing will never be diminished. And yet here on earth, when we think about it, it's a yawn because we're so familiar with it. What commentary on the fallenness of our souls, is it not? What a commentary on our sinfulness, that we would even need to be exhorted to glorify God for our salvation, that we would need to be instructed to bless God for an eternal inheritance. It speaks to us of the ugliness of our fallen condition, that is not the occupation of our heart incessantly. How is it that we can get to the place where we take that for granted? How is it that we can come to the place where we no longer occupy ourselves in ongoing and constant praise to God for redeeming us like we once did in the first hours after our conversion? How can we grow stale on something that we'll do forever and never grow stale of doing in a perfected state? And the answer is it's because we're still in an imperfect state. And it's our fallenness that makes us treat this surpassing reality with apathy, indifference. So may it be that Peter somehow calls us to a little bit of a taste of what we're going to spend forever doing, blessing God for His eternal salvation, given to us, His children, as an inheritance. Now, as we think about worshiping God for our eternal inheritance, Peter outlines for us in this doxology the elements of that inheritance which elicit praise. First, the source of our inheritance, the motive of our inheritance, the means of our inheritance, the nature of our inheritance, and the security of our inheritance. Each of these and all of these collectively should draw praise from our hearts. The source of our inheritance is none other than the true God, the God who is revealed in His Son, the Lord Jesus Christ. He is the source. And that is to say, that salvation which we have received, He gave to us. Would you notice, please, back in verse 1, Peter says to those who reside in the various countries as aliens that they are chosen, verse 2, according to the foreknowledge of God the Father. And Peter reminds his readers and us that we are what we are in Christ because God, as the source, has chosen us. What was the motive? Why did He do it? Second thing I want you to see is that motive. And it tells us in verse 3, blessed be the God and Father of our Lord Jesus Christ, who according to His great mercy has caused us to be born again and so forth, and to obtain an inheritance and a salvation ready to be revealed in the last time. It was mercy that did it. It came out of the heart of God because God has an attribute called mercy. Titus 3:5 says basically the very same thing. That it was by His mercy that He redeemed us, that He washed us, that He regenerated us. Ephesians 2 says the same thing. God, who is rich in mercy, even when we were dead in trespasses and sins, came after us to save us. And we can be thankful that the eternal God has as an attribute mercy. What is mercy? Well, mercy is a word that makes reference to a person's condition. A person's miserable, pitiful condition. It focuses on the condition of an individual. That is why, for example, in Mark 10, you have a person coming to Jesus and saying, out of misery, physical misery, Lord, have what? Mercy on me. Because mercy was a reflection of a miserable, wretched, pitiable condition. And that is precisely the condition of sinners. We need mercy. We need someone to show compassion toward our pitiful, desperate, wretched, miserable condition as sinners. The gospel is all about mercy. It's all about God's compassion toward people in a miserable condition. And what is that miserable condition? It is being dead in trespasses and sins. It is being cursed. It is being fallen. It is being deprived of the life of God in the soul. It is being naked in terms of any good thing. It is that pitiful condition of the sinner damned to hell, unable to do any good thing at all, and unable to change the course of his life by himself. It is a leprosy that is far surpassing in its terrible consequence any physical disease or physical leprosy. Here we are in the pitiful condition of being lost in sin, damned to hell, captive to sin, slave to sin. Our minds are corrupt. Our hearts are corrupt and deceitful. Our desires are wicked and wretched. And in that pitiful condition, we need mercy. That is God's gentle, compassionate, patient concern for us. You might look at it in contrast to grace. Mercy has respect to man's wretched, miserable condition. Grace has respect to man's guilt, which has caused that condition. When God gives us mercy, it is to change our condition. When God gives us grace, it is to change our position. One takes us from guilt to acquittal. The other takes us from misery to glory. And that's what's behind salvation. God looked at you and had compassion. Isn't that wonderful? There wasn't anything in you that was desirable in and of itself. It's just that God is compassionate. God is merciful. God's heart grieves over people's misery. That's why when Jesus came into the world, He healed people with diseases, as an expression of the compassion of God. Jesus could have proved His deity a myriad of ways other than that. There are many kinds of miracles He could have done. But that demonstrated the compassionate heart of God. God is merciful. Exodus 34:6 says, "The Lord merciful," almost as if it were His name. Psalm 108:4 says, "God's mercy is far above the heavens." In other words, it is voluminous. There is enough for all conditions. Micah 7:18, I love it. He says, "He delights in mercy." Lamentations 3:22 says that it is the Lord's mercy that we are not consumed. The very fact that we're alive is mercy on our pitiful condition. And then for those who know and love Him, His mercies are new every morning. Thomas Watson said, "It is God's mercy that sweetens all other attributes." He wrote, "God's holiness without mercy and His justice without mercy were terrible. When the water was bitter and Israel could not drink, Moses cast a tree into the waters and then they were made sweet. How bitter and dreadful were the other attributes of God, did not mercy sweeten them?" God's mercy, He gives to whomever He will. Romans 9, He said, "I will have mercy on whom I will have mercy." Out of His compassion, He has chosen to be merciful to you and to me and to grant us eternal salvation. He is the source, and He did it out of His mercy, not out of anything that we did or deserved. Is it any wonder that Paul in 2 Corinthians 1:3 calls God the Father of mercies? And this great saving mercy of God is free, it is abundant, it is eternal. The mercy of the Lord is from everlasting to everlasting. It is His mercy that caused Him to give you an inheritance. Can you be thankful to Him? Can you be thankful enough to so live as to bring glory to His blessed dear name? The greatness of that mercy is seen in the difference between what we were and what we've become in Christ. The source of our eternal inheritance is God. And the motive is mercy. What is the means? The third point. How do we appropriate this? You say God is the source and mercy is the motive. How do we receive it? How do we appropriate it? How do we make it ours? How does that mercy touch us? It says, according to His great mercy, verse 3, He has caused us to be born again. Mercy had to have a means to effect what it longed to accomplish. Mercy had to have a means to dispel wretchedness. Mercy had to have a means to eliminate misery. And the means that mercy chose was new birth. And so God, because of his mercy, caused us to be born again. To change our condition, he had to give us a brand new birth. Because we were born in sin, we were born dead in sin, we were born dead in trespasses and sins. We had no life in us. We were alienated from the life of God. That condition of misery could not simply be touched up. We had to be begotten again, born all over again. And so he caused us to be born again. The prophet Jeremiah said, the leopard cannot change his spots and the Ethiopian cannot change his skin, and neither can you do good who are accustomed to doing evil. So there has to be a change in your nature, and that's why the Bible says if you're in Christ, you're a new creation. You become heirs of God by birth. New birth. Spiritual birth. You're an heir already, by the way, even before you're a Christian. You're heirs of wrath. Ephesians 2:3. Heirs of eternal flames. That's an inheritance, all right, and that's an eternal inheritance. And that's also an inescapable eternal inheritance. But that's not a desirable one. When you come to Christ, put your faith in him, there's a total transformation. There's a new birth, a supernatural new birth. There's new life that replaces the old life. There's a new nature. There's a new love. There's a new compulsion, a new desire. God recreates, regenerates, gives rebirth. It's a marvelous truth. In verse 23 of the same chapter, Peter writes, "For you have been born again, not of seed which is perishable," not like human birth, not like human birth that has death built in, "but you're born again of seed which is imperishable, that is through the living and abiding Word of God." And verse 25 says, "The Word was preached to you." By God's grace, the Word was preached. You heard the Word. God activated faith in your life. You believed, and you were born again by an imperishable seed which will never die. That's the new birth. You have new life. The discussion of this comes so clear to us in John chapter 3. Would you turn to it for a moment? When Jesus encounters Nicodemus, a ruler of the Jews, a man of the Pharisees, highly esteemed member of the Sanhedrin, respected rabbi, leading scholar, Pharisaical legalist who had no doubt externalized religion and was living by an outward code. He had come about as far as you could in a Judaistic system. He had come as far as you could in a religious orientation. He was a very religious man, eminently prominent as a teacher of that religion, mature, able to dispense its truths and its traditions to others. And he comes to Jesus. And Jesus says to him in verse 3, "Unless one is born again, he can't see the kingdom of God." You know what he said to Nicodemus? "Nicodemus, as far as you've come, as old as you are, as much as you know, you got to start all over again." And I'm sure in the mind of Nicodemus, the thought was there something like this: "Well, I know so much, and I've experienced so much, and I'm so deeply entrenched in religion, and my comprehension is so far-reaching, and yet there's something missing. I wonder what he will tell me to add to my life." And Jesus, in effect, says, "Don't add anything. Dump it all and start all over again." Incredible. Shed it all. Get rid of it. In fact, Jesus said that prostitutes who were irreligious and immoral were closer to the kingdom than Pharisees. Amazing. Prostitutes didn't have any religion to shed. Nicodemus did. He was in a group that believed you were saved by works. That's a curse. And Jesus was saying to him, in effect, start all over again. Be born all over again. That's what God wants to do in the life of of the sinner when he places his mercy upon that sinner. That's what salvation is. It's new birth. And you get a new nature and a new heart and a new spirit and a new love and a new power that results in a new walk and a new obedience. That's what it is. But how? How did Nicodemus hear that you were to receive that? How does that new birth take place? Well, the whole emphasis of the gospel record obviously was not given in its complete fullness to Nicodemus. But enough was said. Look at verse 14. Jesus, drawing from Numbers 21, uses an illustration that Nicodemus would have known very well. As Moses lifted up the serpent in the wilderness, even so must the Son of Man be lifted up, that whoever believes may in Him have eternal life. For God so loved the world that He gave His only begotten Son, that whoever believes in Him should not perish but have eternal life. He said, Nicodemus, here's how you receive this new birth. You look to the Son of God who is lifted up, and you believe in Him. And by believing in Him, the new birth occurs. And to use an illustration that Nicodemus would understand, it's just like happened in the wilderness in Numbers 21. Do you remember that because of the rebellion and because of the godlessness, the unfaithfulness of the Israelites, God sent snakes to bite them, poisonous snakes? The poisonous snakes were biting them. And do you remember that in verse 7 of Numbers 21, they began to cry out, "We have sinned, we have sinned, we have sinned," in great shame. They acknowledged that this was the judgment of God, justified judgment on their sin. And then God said, "All right, put up a pole with a serpent on the pole and tell those people that if they'll look at that serpent, they'll be healed." Looking at that serpent acknowledged their sin, and it acknowledged the desperation of their condition, and it acknowledged that God had provided a means to deliver them from the snakes. It was a turning from sin and acknowledging that God had lifted up a means of deliverance. And Jesus is saying to Nicodemus, if you want new birth, turn from your sin and your heart saying, "We have sinned, we have sinned, we have sinned," and look to the means which God has lifted up to bring you deliverance. This time, not a wooden pole, not any kind of a pole, but a cross. And not a snake, but the Son of God. It was a turning from sin to see the Savior. And the deliverance was not a physical deliverance from snakes, but a spiritual deliverance from the snake, Satan, the serpent. Nicodemus had to acknowledge that the religion which made up his life was nothing but a snake bite from which he needed healing. How does one come to know the new birth? By looking at the Son of God lifted up on a cross and believing in Him. And so Jesus cut at the very core of Nicodemus' self-righteousness and said, in effect, what we need to hear, that we are begotten again through faith in Christ. That's the new birth. Now let's go back to 1 Peter. Peter says that the means by which we receive the mercy of God, which gives us the eternal inheritance, is the new birth. And the new birth becomes ours through faith in Christ. He says that. We are born again to a living hope through the resurrection of Jesus Christ from the dead. I wish, beloved, we had the time to go into the new birth in more detail. The Bible has so much to say about it. In John 1:13, it says, "It is the will of God, not of the will of man." The new birth comes by the will and power of God. As we saw in John 3, it is the work of the Holy Spirit. We are born of the Spirit. It is also the work of the Word, the washing of regeneration by the Word. It changes the new man by giving him a new nature. It makes him a whole new creation. James says we become the first fruits among his creatures, a new creation. The new birth is irreversible. The new birth is eternally, gloriously triumphant, unchanging. That is that which God wants to do in the life of one on whom he places his compassionate mercy. Stephen Charnock, writing in that great classic on the existence and attributes of God, said, "Regeneration is a universal change of the whole man. It is as large in renewing us as sin was in defacing us." Regeneration.
3: That's encouraging truth today on Grace to You with a Bible teaching of John MacArthur. John's current series is titled Our Great Salvation. Now, in John's lesson today, he covered what's known as the Ordo Salutis, the order of salvation. And the first step the sinner takes is this, to look at Christ lifted up on the cross. Now, you might be wondering about that. Since we can't physically see Christ, how exactly do we look at him lifted up? Here's how John answered that question.
4: Well, it's the contemplation of his crucifixion. I mean, we all have some mental images. Crosses are everywhere in an unimaginable array of forms. That's not what we're talking about here. And we're not talking about a crucifix. We're not talking about a statue of Jesus hanging on a cross in a Catholic church. When I talk about looking at Christ lifted up on the cross, I mean perceiving the crucifixion for what it really was. Not the physicality of it. You got to get past the nails and the blood. Those are dramatic realities, of course. But to understand the cross, you have to get past the cross itself, past the nails, past the spear, past the crown of thorns, and all the things going on around our Lord, to the reality of what was being accomplished on the cross. That's what it means to look to the cross to see Christ. That's just an incredible blessing. When your spiritual life flourishes and grows, one of the things that will occur, and it's at the top of the list, is you will love Christ more. You will desire to commune with him more. And because you see the glory of Christ continually unfolding on the pages of Scripture, your vision will become consistently more clear. So that's what we're talking about. We're talking about a perception of Christ in my mind and my heart that sees him for what he is and what he did on the cross.
3: 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And to help answer even more questions about Christ's work on behalf of sinners, I'd encourage you to get a copy of John's classic book, The Gospel According to Jesus. 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
6: Truth, it's a rare commodity, but we shouldn't be surprised. 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
2: 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Confess them to Him, and the Bible says He will abundantly pardon. 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
4: This is Getting God's Message, and I'm Lud Golds. Would you allow me to share something of great importance with you in the next few moments? Many of you listen to this program daily. Maybe you've never heard this program before and just happened to be listening today. What Paul says in 2 Corinthians 6:2 is very important. He begins chapter 6 by quoting from the Old Testament book of Isaiah, chapter 49, verse 8. In the time of my favor, I heard you, and in the day of salvation, I helped you. God heard and helped. Then Paul declares, now is the time of God's favor. Now is the day of salvation. During the time of God's favor, he is listening. In the day of salvation, he is ready to help. Paul says, now is the time of God's favor. God is listening now. He's listening for those in need to cry out to him. Then he says, now is the day of salvation. God is ready to help now. Who will he help? The one who is in need of salvation. In chapter 5, Paul encourages Christians to plead with people to be reconciled to God by trusting in Jesus Christ. He explained how this happens in 2 Corinthians 5:21. God made him, Jesus Christ, who had no sin, to be sin for us, so that in him we might become the righteousness of God. Christ died for your sins so you could be forgiven. This is God's favor. Now he waits for you to say, God, I need that forgiveness. This is God's salvation, and he is ready to help you. Just pray to Jesus and say, I want Jesus Christ to be my Savior. Don't put this decision off. Now is the right time for you.

In Psalm 63, David said, "My soul shall be satisfied as with marrow and fatness, and my mouth shall praise thee with joyful lips, when I remember thee upon my bed, and meditate on thee in the night watches." To help you focus your thoughts upon God at the close of this day, we bring you this devotional meditation, From Morning and Evening, by Charles Haddon Spurgeon, the great English preacher of the 19th century. Our text for this evening comes from Mark chapter 9 and verse 15. "The people, when they beheld him, were greatly amazed, and running to him, saluted him." How great the difference between Moses and Jesus! When the prophet of Horeb had been 40 days upon the mountain, he underwent a kind of transfiguration, so that his countenance shone with exceeding brightness, and he put a veil over his face, for the people could not endure to look upon his glory. Not so our Savior. He had been transfigured with a greater glory than that of Moses, and yet it is not written that the people were blinded by the blaze of his countenance, but rather they were amazed, and running to him they saluted him. The glory of the law repels, but the greater glory of Jesus attracts. Though Jesus is holy and just, yet blended with his purity, there is so much of truth and grace that sinners run to him, amazed at his goodness, fascinated by his love. They salute him, become his disciples, and take him to be their Lord and Master. Beloved, it may be that just now you are blinded by the dazzling brightness of the law of God. You feel its claims on your conscience, but you cannot keep it in your life. Not that you find fault with the law. On the contrary, it commands your profoundest esteem. Still, you are in no wise drawn by it to God. You are rather hardened in heart, and are verging towards desperation. Ah, poor heart! Turn thine eye from Moses with all his repelling splendor, and look to Jesus, resplendent with milder glories. Behold his flowing wounds and thorn-crowned head. He is the Son of God, and therein he is greater than Moses. But he is the Lord of love, and therein more tender than the lawgiver. He bore the wrath of God, and in his death revealed more of God's justice than Sinai on a blaze. But that justice is now vindicated, and henceforth it is the guardian of believers in Jesus. Look, sinner, to the bleeding Savior, and as thou feelest the attraction of his love, fly to his arms, and thou shalt be saved. This meditation was taken from Morning and Evening by C.H. Spurgeon. 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

0: With SRN News, I'm Jason Walker. New hope now for a drug with those people who are suffering from pancreatic cancer.
1: It's called Diraxonrasib with the brand name ResonQ. The daily pills block a mutated protein that fuels tumor growth in more than 90% of pancreatic cancer cases. Patients who got the new treatment live for a median of 13.2 months compared with 6.7 months for people on chemotherapy. One oncologist says this is not a cure, but it's the best option they've ever had. Pancreatic cancer is among the most deadly forms because it is hard to detect before it starts spreading to other organs. Earlier this year, former Nebraska Senator Ben Sasse described on CBS's 60 Minutes how he had less pain while taking Diraxonrasib. Ed Donahue, Washington.
0: The United States has plans to add nuclear microreactors to a number of military installations. More on that story from correspondent Lisa Dwyer.
2: The U.S. Army plans to add nuclear microreactors at 5 military bases from New York to Texas as a reliable source of energy independent of the commercial electric grid. The Trump administration is pushing to develop the next generation of nuclear power, including billions in loans for large nuclear reactors to meet the skyrocketing power demand from data centers, and a program to boost advanced reactor designs and projects for military and civilian use. The Army expects that more than 20 nuclear microreactors will be built and operated. I'm Lisa Dwyer.
0: Well, Meta has agreed now to pay up to $18 billion and also add stronger child safety measures to its Facebook and Instagram platforms as part of a landmark settlement. That deal ends a trial over teen social media addiction and settles claims with at least 48 states and several territories. SRN News. A gay political group drops transgenderism. Michael Harrington explains.
3: The Log Cabin Republicans has announced that it will no longer support or promote transgenderism as part of its agenda. The decision highlights a split amongst mainstream LGBT activist organizations, with some finding that transgenderism is simply a bridge too far. Log Cabin President Ross Heminger says his group could no longer support the focus that trans activists place on children and their drive to place males in female spaces and in women's sports. Michael Harrington reporting.
0: With the midterms on the way, the Trump administration highlighting its efforts to roll back transgenderism and the LGBT agenda in general, Department of Health and Human Services is moving to end the practice of funding sex change operations completely on children in America. This is SRN News.
4: 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The Lord thy God in the midst of thee is mighty. 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He will rejoice over thee with joy. He will rest in his love. He will joy over thee with singing. Zephaniah 3:17, God's word reminding us of how important we are to our mighty God.
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5: Do the issues of life have you feeling depressed and discouraged? Perhaps you don't feel life has been fair to you. Maybe your circumstances have taken you to the point of murmuring and complaining against God. Consider these words from Dr. Warren Wiersbe. While sitting in my backyard one evening, I heard a robin singing merrily from atop a TV aerial. As I listened to him sing, I preached myself a sermon. Since early dawn, that bird has done nothing but try to survive. He's been wearing himself out, hiding from enemies and looking for food for himself and his little ones. And yet, when he gets to the end of the day, he sings about it. Here I am, created in the image of God and saved by the grace of God, and I complain about even the little annoyances of life. One day, I will be like the Lord Jesus Christ, and for that reason alone, I should be singing God's praises just like that robin. Reminding you to bless the Lord with all that is within you, this is VCY America.
7: How do you do? Mind coming with us? We want you to meet a most unusual man. You'll learn how he became a weightlifter, a boxer, a professional wrestler, a businessman, and a roaring drunk. Then he began an amazing new career when his heart and mind and life were at last unshackled. Proclaiming the good news through dramatic true life stories, this is Unshackled, dramatized and produced in Chicago by Pacific Garden Mission. The work goes on at Pacific Garden Mission, work that began more than 121 years ago, when a little woman with a big heart opened a refuge where destitute men came when they had nowhere else to go. Lives were changed, and they told others. And that's the way it's been ever since at the old lighthouse. The mission keeps growing, adding more ways to help the perishing. Each day, hundreds of men, women, and children receive free food, clothing, and shelter, counsel, and classes to send them forth stronger than they were when they arrived and able to help others. The reasons lives are changed at Pacific Garden Mission is because the real work was finished at the cross. Like the man in this story, the truth sets them free. And now for broadcast around the earth, here's program number 2533 in the series Unshackled, the program that makes you face yourself and think. In the year 1924, when automobiles were unreliable and roads were poor, it was serious business to cross the deserts of the western part of the United States. And yet our story begins with a western desert and a traveler. He was a boy of 16, poorly dressed and without luggage of any kind. He stood alone beside the rutted road, hoping for a ride. Motorists were infrequent in 1924, but they were quite hospitable. And so it was in that time a car raising a great deal of dust rolled to a stop. The driver was a woman.
8: How far are you going, young man?
9: Pennsylvania.
8: Oh, son, you'll wait a long time for a car that's going better than 2,500 miles.
9: How far are you going, ma'am?
8: Across the desert and then a little bit.
9: Take me with you?
8: Well, I can't very well leave you standing out here. How'd you get here in the first place?
9: A freight train. There's a water tank about a mile over that way, and I walk from there.
8: All right, come on. But don't get in the car.
9: Huh? Why not?
8: Have you had a good look at yourself lately? I'd sooner let a hog ride in my car than anyone as dirty as you. Stand on the running board and hang on. Oh, where you been?
9: Los Angeles, California.
8: And you're going to Pennsylvania. Where?
9: West Newton.
8: West what?
9: Newton. That's my hometown. I'm going home.
8: About time from the looks of you. What made you decide to leave L.A.?
9: Nothing.
8: Nothing?
9: I mean... Well, you'll think it's pretty silly.
8: Will I? Why don't you try me?
9: Well, I've been away from home a long time, and things haven't been going so good for me.
8: Yeah, I can see that much.
9: You see, I was standing on a street corner watching some people who were having a religious meeting. You know, songs and stuff.
8: I know. And then?
9: Well, and then a woman stood up to speak, and she looked just like my mother. And she said, "How long has it been since you wrote home to your mother?" And she was looking right at me. And then she said, "I'll give you the paper to write on and the envelope and the stamp if you'll promise to write home."
8: Well, seems generous enough.
9: I couldn't stand it. I just turned around and started running. Didn't stop till I got to the railroad yards. And here I am.
7: Jimmy Longacre reached home safely that time, driven by a sudden homesickness. But that ailment was quickly cured. Jimmy had been home only a short time when another ailment developed. This was more or less chronic. It's a kind of fever, and it goes by the name of wanderlust. And this fever would rule Jimmy's life for a number of years. It made a tough life, but a fascinating story, and you'll hear it all just as it happened. We first told this story in 1964, but it is worth retelling now for the invaluable lesson. This is the true story of Jimmy Longacre, taken from the classic files of Unshackled.
10: I'm Jimmy Longacre, born in 1908 in West Newton, Pennsylvania. I stayed home for a while after that trip to the West Coast. I was the youngest in a family of 2 brothers and 4 sisters. My dad died when I was only 7, and from then on, my mother had to work and work hard to keep us together. Like so many women in those days, the only thing she could find to do was housework, and at a very low wage. I wasn't very happy at home, and I hadn't found any sort of place in life for myself. All I knew for sure was that I wanted to amount to something, to be important, to be admired. And like a lot of other boys who haven't had much to offer but muscle, I turned to weightlifting. Later, although I lost most of my interest in muscle building, I kept up with the weights mostly from a sense of duty. And that's how it happened that when the restlessness got the better of me, I hit the road again and stopped in Boston. I dropped in at Stillman's gym for a workout, and while I was there, a stranger stood watching me for a while, and then he walked up with a piece of advice.
11: Hey, I've been watching you, kid. I think you might make a good boxer. Why don't you let the boys show you a few tricks of the trade?
10: Later, I asked someone in the gym who that man was, and they told me it was Fred Huntress. He managed the famous heavyweight boxing champion Jack Shockey. So I took his advice seriously and began training to be a boxer. Well, things went pretty good, and I had a chance to go to Finland as a member of the Golden Gloves team. At the same time, I attracted the attention of one of the nation's top wrestling promoters.
12: Hey, kid, I know you're doing okay as a fighter, but you'd make a better wrestler.
9: Maybe I would, maybe not. But I put a lot of work into training as a boxer.
12: Yeah, but think how fast one lucky punch can put you out of the ring for keeps and make a punch drunk bombard you. You'll last longer as a wrestler.
10: That was the beginning of my wrestling career. In those days, it was pretty legitimate, and I made up my mind I'd be the best. I trained hard, lived clean, became a leading contender for the light heavyweight, middleweight, and welterweight titles. My big chance came in Louisville, Kentucky. World's champion Jack Reynolds was on trial for murder. Conviction would cause him to forfeit his welterweight title. A tournament was set up in Louisville to select a new champion. It attracted men from all over the world. I wrestled my way up through the ranks to the final and deciding match. The governor was there, ready to make me a Kentucky colonel if I won. My opponent was Bobby Pierce from Oklahoma Agricultural School. We established a record for the longest match ever wrestled in Louisville. It went 1 hour and 58 minutes. At the end of that time, I fell. Bobby fell on top of me, and with no resistance, he was awarded the decision. But here's the joke. The two of us were so exhausted, the doctor had to revive both of us. And the next morning, after a good rest, I walked into a restaurant and sat down. I hadn't been there long before I noticed a whispered conversation between the girl who managed the restaurant and one of the waitresses. The waitress brought her young brunette manager over and introduced us.
13: Hi, my name is Bee. I was at the wrestling match last night. Sally, don't just stand there listening to the conversation. Haven't you got some work to do? Go on now.
9: So you were there when I lost?
13: Yeah, but you just barely lost. And I'm not sure I agree with the decision anyway.
9: Oh, thanks, B, right?
13: Say, how would you like to come out to my place for dinner tonight?
9: Well, I'd like to take you up on that, but only on one condition. That's if I can bring a friend.
13: Is your friend a man or a woman?
9: A man. He's a tiny little fellow, but he's a real nice guy.
13: Well, what's he coming for? Do you need protection?
9: Well, maybe and maybe not.
13: Okay, I'll tell you what. I'll arrange a date for your friend. How's that?
9: Fine.
13: And you say he's a little fella?
9: Yeah.
13: I'll bear that in mind. Here's my address. See you at 7, complete with your bodyguard.
10: B seemed like a nice girl, but I knew that professional wrestlers, like other people in the public eye, had to be careful. So I took my little friend along. B kept his size in mind, all right. The date she arranged for him was a girl about twice his size and almost bald-headed besides. That was her way of getting even with me for not trusting her. Well, there were plenty of other people around town who did not deserve to be trusted. Because of my popularity, I began getting lots of invitations, and most of them weren't to dinner. Many were to drinking parties. For a while, I stuck to my training schedule. But in time, I could drink with the best of them. The training became too much trouble. During the next few years, I did just one smart thing. I asked B to marry me. And she made one big mistake. She said yes. I say it was a mistake because by that time, I was an habitual drinker.
14: Hey, Jimmy boy, am I your unofficial trainer or not?
9: You know it, Frank. You're my special advisor in charge of saloon training.
14: Yeah, right.
9: I never bend an elbow until you give the word.
14: Correct.
9: Now, right. Okay, how about giving the word?
14: Let me think. Uh-huh, you're wrestling tomorrow night.
9: Uh-huh.
14: So you can have three more drinks and that's all.
9: Okay.
14: You gotta be in shape, you know.
9: Oh, yeah. Now you're talking, Frank. Moderation in all things.
10: The next night, of course, I dragged myself around the ring, and the following day, the promoter had a little talk with me.
12: Jim, I might as well just say it. You're slipping.
9: What do you mean, slipping?
12: No color, no speed. People don't come to watch you anymore.
9: Well, maybe I had an off night.
12: Hey, it's getting so all your nights are off. Look, kid, I'm sorry, but I can't afford to put you in the main events anymore. Let's see how you do in the semifinals.
10: When booze begins to bring you down, it's hard to admit at first. It was that way with me. I was just as bad in semifinals as I had been in main events, and later on I was even worse in preliminaries. Then the promoter gave me the bad news.
12: Look, Jim, you're through. Washed up.
9: Washed up? I don't get it.
12: Then I'll say it plain. You're a has-been. We can't use you. Bye-bye.
10: With my money gone, I lost my party friends. Most important, I lost the biggest match of my life. King Alcohol wore the crown, and I was headed for the gutter. As it happened, I knew something about the electrical trade, and I managed to get a job. Plain willpower slowed down my drinking for a while, and I started a business of my own. But I couldn't stand prosperity. Pretty soon, I was drinking from breakfast to bedtime. Then I developed a persecution complex. I remember that my wife, B, persuaded me to go to a Bible class at her church. As it happened, the lesson for that day was on the subject of temperance.
15: Now, the word temperance applies to many things in our daily lives, but today we want to apply it to the use of alcohol. Many find emotional intemperance in the bottle. Alcoholism is probably the leading social problem of our day. Drunkenness plays a big part in overcrowding our mental hospitals and our jails. It's a significant factor in a great many divorces. It's the leading cause of lost time and reduced efficiency on the job. It's especially a crutch for weakness and fear. Now, God's word says in Psalm 27, verse 1, "The Lord is my light and my salvation. Whom shall I fear? The Lord is the strength of my life. Of whom shall I be afraid?" And in the New Testament, in 1 John chapter 4, verse 18, we read that perfect love casteth out fear, because fear has torment. And there is nothing as tormenting as the fear that we have lost control of our lives.
16: Jimmy, why did you just get up and walk out in the middle of the class?
9: You don't know? Well, let me tell you something. I won't go back as long as that crazy teacher's there.
10: Not long after that, a new teacher took the class. B held me to my promise, and I went back, this time without B.
16: Not again, Jimmy. Oh, you couldn't have walked out of the class again.
9: Oh, couldn't I? Listen, do you know what that guy was talking about? He was yapping about temperance again. And this time he was talking about our bodies being intended to serve as some sort of temple to hold something or other. How nuts can you get?
10: That was bad enough. But things got worse when Frank, my old drinking buddy, came by my house and brought a preacher with him who listened to our conversation.
14: Jimmy, I just had to come and see you, so...
9: So let me get you a drink, Frank.
14: Oh, no, Jimmy, you see, boy, that's what I come to tell you about.
9: What's what you came to tell me about?
14: Well, you see, I'm all through with drinking.
9: Yeah, with which hand?
14: No, Jimmy, I mean that now. I'm a Christian now. I just don't drink no more.
9: Why, you hypocrite! I mean, whoever drank more than you?
14: Well, I guess nobody, maybe, but... You see, that was the old Frank. I haven't had a drink since I received Christ as my Lord and Savior, you know, Jim. He has set me free of even the desire for alcohol. And I know now what the Bible means when it says, if the Son, therefore, shall set you free, ye shall be free indeed. Now listen, Jim, same thing can happen to you.
9: Well, not if I can help it.
14: Then I hope you can't help it.
9: What?
14: We've been good buddies doing things that could destroy us, you know. I'd like you to be as happy as I am. In fact, I'm going to pray that you'll be miserable until you receive Christ as your Savior, too.
10: By that time, I hated everybody in the world, with one exception. That exception was an orphan boy who worked for me. B and I never had children, so he was just like a son. And one Saturday night, he came to me to ask what seemed to him to be a very important favor.
17: Mr. Longacre, there's something I sure wish you'd do for me.
9: Oh, what, you need a raise?
17: No, sir. You're already paying me more than I'm worth.
9: Well, what is it?
17: Would you pick me up at the orphanage tomorrow morning?
9: I guess so, sure. Why not?
17: That's great. You see, all the other kids are going to have their parents with them, and I wish you'd be my dad, just for tomorrow.
9: Sure, sure. And where are we going?
17: Sunday school.
9: Oh, Sunday school. Oh, are you nuts? I wouldn't set a foot inside a Sunday school for all the money in the world.
17: Please, Mr. Longacre, it's real important to me. Please.
10: Well, I finally gave in and agreed to go with him. Then I gave him his paycheck, and he started back to the orphanage. I stayed around the shop for a while.
9: Longacre Electric, can I help you? Yes, this is Mr. Longacre. That's right, Sheriff. What? Hit by a drunken driver. Was he badly? I see. Yes, Sheriff, I'll come and identify. Goodbye. Sunday school. If there really was a God, why would he take a fine young man like that and leave a drunk like me? Oh, why? Why?
7: We'll find out the answer to that haunting question in just a minute.
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10: After that terrible Saturday night, I stayed drunk for weeks. Two thoughts battled back and forth in my mind. One was a question I had asked the night the boy was killed, if there is a God. And the other question was what had happened to completely change my old friend, Frank. One night, sodden and drunk and sick, I stumbled into the house to find Bea waiting up for me.
13: Jimmy! This can't go on any longer.
9: What do you mean it can't? It is.
13: No, you're killing yourself. You're ruining yourself and everyone else around you.
9: Shut up!
13: But it's true and you must know it.
9: I said shut up!
13: No, Jimmy, please!
9: Oh, God. Oh, God, B. B. Oh, Lord, I'm so rotten. I'm so awfully rotten. I want to be saved, Lord. I want to be changed like my friend Frank. Help me, Lord. I'm so tired of living like this. I'm so sick and tired. Oh, Lord, if you'll change me and take away my drinking, I'll go anywhere you want me to go, and I'll tell anybody what you did for me.
10: God honored that prayer. I haven't tasted alcohol nor had any desire for it for more than 57 years. Anyone who's ever been a real alcoholic will agree that it's a miracle. God did for me what he had done for my friend Frank, the thing he has done for so many others, the thing he promises in his word. 2 Corinthians chapter 5, verse 17 says, "If any man be in Christ, he is a new creature. Old things are passed away. Behold, all things are become new." Yes, I was a drunk when I received Christ as my Savior, but the Bible says to come just as you are. And I was filthy. The Bible says Christ died for sinners, and that was me. And the Bible also says to confess with your mouth and believe in your heart, and I did. Now, while it's wonderful to be freed from the bondage of alcohol, it's even more wonderful to be a child of God. And when we come into that relationship, he has things for us to do. For example, during World War II, I was stationed on an air base in Greece. One day, my commanding officer had brought me into his office.
19: Longacre, the chaplain was killed last night. A replacement chaplain is going to be difficult to find. I've noticed you for a while, the way you express yourself, the tone you communicate with the men. I think you'd be good as a chaplain. Will you serve this outfit as chaplain?
9: Yes, sir. If you don't mind me preaching a straight gospel message the way I understand the Bible teaches.
10: I was reminded of my commitment to God the night I was saved. That assignment was an opportunity to preach all over the section of Greece where we were stationed. B was in the States keeping me supplied with tracts and bilingual Bibles. After the war, I returned to our home in Kentucky, and I went back to my electrical business, and the Lord made

0: Once again, I remembered the thing I had promised God the night I received Christ. If you'll take away my drink habit, I'll go anywhere you want me to go. I had said it. God had done it. That left me no choice. Well, I felt led to raise money for a special chapel building. And all the radio and television stations got behind the drive that we called a penny parade. And in time, we raised $85,000. I went over the architect's plans 100 times to assure that it would be the finest chapel any penal institution ever had. And then, just when the groundbreaking was over and the materials had been delivered, there was a change of administration. They canceled the chapel project. At first, Bea and I felt pretty bad about the whole thing.
1: God knows all about it, Jimmy. If he wants the chapel, it'll be built someday.
2: I keep telling myself the same thing, honey, but it doesn't help much. Those men were counting on it just as much as I was. Then, too, I missed the work I was doing as chaplain.
1: Well, of course you do. But now we'll both be able to spend more time teaching at the juvenile detention home. Maybe that's where God wants us.
2: I guess you're right.
1: You know I've been thinking about something. We've never had any children, but God has given us the honor of caring for hundreds of other people's children. Isn't that just like the Lord?
2: I guess it is. Looks to me like as long as we can't be fruit trees, He's arranged for us to be shade trees instead.
0: God didn't forget about the chapel either. One day, Bea and I were driving past the Kentucky Children's Home when she pointed to some new construction on the grounds.
1: Oh, Jimmy, look, they're putting up a new building.
2: Yeah, I wonder what it's going... Hey, look at that, will you?
1: Oh, Jimmy, what on earth?
2: That's my chapel.
1: Jimmy, are you sure?
2: Yeah, of course I'm sure. I know those plans better than a doorbell circuit. They've given the chapel to the Children's Home.
0: That's just what happened. Bea and I were right there in my chapel, working with the children every Sunday. You see, I was right about God wanting that chapel. The only thing was, I wanted to put it up in the wrong place.
3: At age 91, Jimmy Longacre, a former hobo, boxer, wrestling champion, drunk, and an entrepreneur, is still a very powerful witness to the love and mercy of the Lord Jesus Christ. He and Bea retired from their business more than 25 years ago, and Bea preceded Jimmy into their heavenly mansion in 1994. Jimmy's commitment to the Lord is that he is going to continue to fight the good fight of faith until the bell signals the end of round one. Friend, no matter what fight you are in right now, you can know with certainty that you will emerge a winner for time and eternity because the Lord Jesus Christ has already won the battle for you. 1 Corinthians chapter 15, verse 57 says, "But thanks be to God who giveth us the victory through our Lord Jesus Christ."
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This is Music Till Dawn. Throughout the night, music for the heart. Music that speaks to the heart. From the pen of Helen Steiner Rice. The gift of lasting love. Love is much more than a tender caress and more than bright hours of gay happiness. For a lasting love is made up of sharing both hours that are joyous and also despairing. It's made up of patience and deep understanding, and never of selfish and stubborn demanding. It's made up of climbing the steep hills together and facing with courage life's stormy weather. And nothing on earth or in heaven can part a love that has grown to be part of the heart. And just like the sun and the stars and the sea, this love will go on through eternity. For true love lives on when earthly things die. For it's part of the spirit that soars to the sky. From the pen of Helen Steiner Rice, tonight on Music Till Dawn.

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2: Truth, it's a rare commodity, but we shouldn't be surprised. 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

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Vic Elias and your host, and every half hour we share either a thought or a poem or a scripture, something that will encourage us along the way. From the pen of Helen Steiner Rice is a very interesting poem entitled A Prayer for Patience. God, teach me to be patient. Teach me to go slow. Teach me how to wait on you when my way I do not know. Teach me sweet forbearance when things do not go right, so I remain unruffled when others grow uptight. Teach me how to quiet my racing, rising heart, so I may hear the answer you are trying to impart. Teach me to let go, dear God, and pray undisturbed until my heart is filled with inner peace and I learn to know your will. A Prayer for Patience by Helen Steiner Rice. Music Till Dawn.

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We're so glad you're with us through the evening hours and whatever hour you're listening to this program. You're always welcome. We trust that through the song, somehow your spirit enters into the presence of God as we reflect on His goodness. At the closing of this day, Lord, as sunset tints the evening sky, my heart is lifted up in praise, for so richly blessed am I. Your presence has been with me, our communion has been sweet. For as we've walked together, Lord, you've made my day complete. In my heart and in my spirit, you have given me a song, and it has been my joy to praise you all this whole day long. From morning until evening, I have thought upon your word, and it seems I've been cleansed anew as your tender voice I've heard. Oh, make my life a blessing, Lord, and may living waters flow, refreshing those along my path, that they too thy love may know. And now, as darkness gathers in and birds sing their even song, may your presence still go with me, for my life to you belongs. His presence, by Norma Helgerson. Music Till Dawn continues.

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3: Belle, where are you?
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4: That's Yunnan province.
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3: Here, read what he says. 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
4: Well, he'd better admit it. 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I know the language.
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Music Till Dawn coming your way on the VCY American Network, and we're so glad to have you join us for this half-hour segment. Oftentimes we hear people talking about the importance of being alone with God. Wise words in a world that so oftentimes is fraught with interruptions and frustrations and all kinds of conflicts. But may this little poem be an encouragement to all of us. It's entitled, Shut In, Alone With You, Addressing God. There was much I wanted to do, dear Lord, so much I wanted to do. But now, with most of it still undone, I'm shut in alone with you. Shut in alone, but never shut out from the wonderful power of prayer. For on spiritual wings I still send aid to the needy ones everywhere. And sometimes I think, as I finger the keys, unlocking thy promises true, that perhaps I'm filling a far greater need, just shut in, alone, with you. From the pen of Alice Hanchey Mortensen, this is Music Till Dawn.

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We share a verse and then some beautiful music in each half-hour segment, and this one is no exception. Tonight from the pen of Helen Steiner Rice. Before you can dry another's tears, you must also weep. That's the name of it. Listen to what she says. Let me not live a life that's free from the things that draw me close to thee. For how can I ever hope to heal the wounds of others I do not feel? If my eyes are dry and I never weep, how do I know when the hurt is deep? If my heart is cold and it never bleeds, how can I tell what my brother needs? For when ears are deaf to the beggar's plea, and we close our eyes and we refuse to see, and we steel our hearts and harden our minds, and we count it a weakness whenever we're kind, we are no longer following the Father's way or seeking His guidance from day to day. For without crosses to carry and burdens to bear, we dance through life that is frothy and fair. And chasing the rainbow, we have no desire for roads that are rough and realms that are higher. So spare me no heartache or sorrow, dear Lord, for the heart that is hurt reaps the richest reward. And God enters the heart that is broken with sorrow, as He opens the door to a brighter tomorrow. For even through tears we can recognize the suffering that lies in another's eyes. From the pen of Helen Steiner Rice, Music Till Dawn.

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pathways. So many of them today, leading many different directions. But Proverbs chapter 3, verse 6 gives us some good direction. In all thy ways acknowledge him, and he shall direct thy paths. Oh, that we might pray, God, help me to keep you first in my life. 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

I'm so glad that you chose to join us in this segment of Music Till Dawn. Each evening we try to share a verse, a poem, a song, something that might be of spiritual blessing to you. And I have here what I consider a treasure from the pen of Alice Mortensen. It's entitled, I Live on Borrowed Time. I have been healed, not instantly, but through a surgeon's skill. God often uses human hands to carry out his will, so I shall thank him more, not less, for every trying hour that made me draw unceasingly on his unfailing power. I thank him, yes, for nights of pain, when heaven seemed to bend above my bed with songs of praise, and God himself would send such sweet assurance to my soul, such evidence of care, that though I could not see his face, I knew that he was there. So as I rise again to serve and live on borrowed time, I pray that I shall not forget my days are his, not mine. Music Till Dawn.

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2: Do the issues of life have you feeling depressed and discouraged? Perhaps you don't feel life has been fair to you. Maybe your circumstances have taken you to the point of murmuring and complaining against God. Consider these words from Dr. Warren Wiersbe. While sitting in my backyard one evening, I heard a robin singing merrily from atop a TV aerial. As I listened to him sing, I preached myself a sermon. Since early dawn, that bird has done nothing but try to survive. He's been wearing himself out, hiding from enemies and looking for food for himself and his little ones. And yet, when he gets to the end of the day, he sings about it. Here I am, created in the image of God and saved by the grace of God, and I complain about even the little annoyances of life. One day, I will be like the Lord Jesus Christ, and for that reason alone, I should be singing God's praises just like that robin. Reminding you to bless the Lord with all that is within you, this is VCY America.

Music Till Dawn continues throughout the night. A verse, a poem, a song, something to encourage you along the way. Alice Mortensen wrote this verse in the later years of her life. I'm getting near the summit now, close to my journey's end. And looking back, I thank thee, God, for all that thou didst send. For every stormy wind that blew across my changing way. For faith that held me in its clasp, secure both night and day. For valleys deep I had to cross, for some hard to understand. But none so rough that I could feel the pressure of thy hand. For bright plateaus of peace where I could pause and rest a while, to worship and to gain new strength, to climb another mile. For golden opportunities to share this priceless treasure of thy dear love with other hearts, that joy no scale can measure. I know not how far it is before my journey's end, but I think I hear the harps of God just around the bend. Music Till Dawn continues.

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Music till dawn throughout the night here on VCY America. A verse, a song, some thought that we feel would be a blessing to you, we try to share. My name is Vic Eliason. Always appreciate hearing from our listeners. Alice Mortensen has written many beautiful poems, especially in the later years of her life. Here's one entitled, This Tiny Cross of Pain. Though prayers for healing seemed in vain, God helped me to learn, to live with pain, to use the very thing I dread, for a closer walk with Him instead. And how to lend a listening ear to those who hurt and shed a tear of sympathy or press their hand, worth more because I understand. Dear God, if that's the only way You'd have for me to serve from day to day, please use this tiny cross of pain for others and for heaven's gain. From the pen of Alice Mortensen, Music Till Dawn.

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Oh, to be covered, Jesus.

0: Throughout the darkness of the night, Music Till Dawn brings focus on Jesus Christ, the light of the world. 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

Another segment of Music Till Dawn. Have you ever heard the song Channels Only? Well, I'm sure we've sung it, hopefully sincerely, asking God to make us a channel of blessing. Well, here's a poem by that name. A channel let me be. Another day to live for thee, dear Jesus. Another day to let your bright light shine. By word or deed or just by humble praying, not in my way, O precious Lord, but thine. Another day, if someone comes disheartened to my door today, oh, let me be a channel that your light may guide them to find the way and place their hope in thee. A channel let me be. From the pen of Alice Hanchy Mortensen. Music Till Dawn.

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you disappointed tonight, perhaps because you feel the Lord didn't give you what you wanted, or needed, or desired? Well, there's a verse of scripture that I think puts things in perspective. Sometimes we get disappointed because we didn't get all the blessings we wanted. And may I say that there's a secret to God's provision and blessing to each and every one of us. Psalm 37:4 puts it this way: "Delight thyself also in the Lord, and he shall give thee the desires of thine heart." But I think the secret is to delight ourselves in the Lord. Too often we become delightful with all the world's material things, and that's the only thing that matters. Oh, may our prayer be, Father, author and giver of life, to believe in you is to accept life with all of its potential and hope and happiness. Thank you for your peace. Music Till Dawn continues.

It's amazing how a song can brighten our pathway throughout the night. How a song can be a companion to somehow just make it a little easier to go on through the evening. Sometimes a person very much alone, reminded of the presence of the Lord. I just want to say how grateful we are for the privilege of bringing Music Till Dawn to you, and would suggest that you take time to contact this radio station and its manager and thank them for the ministry of Music Till Dawn, because they provide the program time. Our privilege is to be here and to share the music and to share a few thoughts with you. But to make it possible, it takes Christian radio stations across the country. So why don't you call your station manager tomorrow and thank him for Music Till Dawn.

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3: 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I know the language.
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4: SRN News, I'm Rich Thomason in Washington. Still photos and video from the scene almost defy description. A towering wall of water, a mountain of mud and debris engulfing communities along the Nepal-China border, swallowing up people and property in a flash. The BBC's Benita De Hall says search and recovery is underway amid the harshest of conditions.
5: Night vision helicopters were used to search for people and deliver help. Rescue and relief teams are working from bases in Thunse and Nuakot, two worst hit districts. A BBC reporter from the affected area says there is no electricity, no road access, and no internet. 5 trucks carrying relief supplies have already been sent, with more aid on the way. The United States, China, the European Union, and India have also offered help.
4: The death toll, at least 270, 65 Americans, among the more than 1,000 people still unaccounted for. Authorities say the collapse of a glacier is responsible for the catastrophe. 25 years after the 9/11 attacks, a military judge has now set a trial date for alleged terrorist mastermind Khalid Sheikh Mohammed. The trial is scheduled to begin June 5th of 2028, 18 months later than the start that the prosecution had requested. The trial was previously scheduled back in 2021, but that was later canceled. Closing argument set to begin in the murder trial of Lindsay Clancy, the Massachusetts mother accused of strangling her 3 young children several years ago. Clancy has pleaded not guilty, with her lawyers arguing that she was experiencing postpartum psychosis when she killed the youngsters. Prosecutors contend that Clancy planned the killings and understood that her actions were wrong. On Wall Street, the Dow futures are up 4 points. This is SRN News.
6: Foundations of Freedom, a look at America's founding principles and the leaders who shaped our nation.
7: Near the end of the Revolutionary War, George Washington received a letter from one of his own officers. Colonel Louis Nicola suggested that America might be better served by a monarchy, with Washington himself as king. Washington firmly rejected the idea. He had spent years leading Americans in a fight for independence from a monarchy. He would not see that victory end with America creating a king of its own. He understood that the cause of the revolution was greater than any one man. His example reminds us that power can be offered, earned, or taken. But character determines whether we use it for ourselves or remain faithful to something greater.
4: In communities large and small all around the country, one manifestation of the AI boom is kicking up a storm of controversy, and it's forcing politicians to stand up and take notice.
8: In the small Nebraska village of Murdoch, now paused plans for 2 potential data centers have sparked the kinds of debates that have raged in cities and towns across the country. And those debates often cut across ideological lines. Some see job opportunities that can help the U.S. compete with China in technology. Others worry about losing farmland and the high amounts of electricity and water needed to power those centers. Keith Peters, Washington.
4: Strong demand for NVIDIA's high-end artificial intelligence chips, sending the company's bottom line soaring. NVIDIA's latest quarterly results blew the doors off Wall Street's expectations. Company reports net income topping $59.5 billion in the latest quarter. More details at srnnews.com.
9: Matthew 18, verse 15. Moreover, if thy brother shall trespass against thee, go and tell him his fault between thee and him alone. If he shall hear thee, thou hast gained thy brother. Matthew 18, verse 15. God's will concerning forgiveness and reconciliation.
10: Here is the National Weather Map for VCY America. Today's weather map shows four low-pressure systems, the first off the coast of Washington State, the second low in Canada with its associated cold front extending from Canada through Washington State and into Northern California, the third low also in Canada with its associated cold front extending from Canada into the UP of Michigan through Minnesota and back into Canada, with the fourth low in Canada with its associated warm front extending from Canada into New York State, and its associated cold front extending from Canada through Michigan and into New Mexico, with two waves of low pressure riding along that front over West Texas and southern Arkansas. Also, two weather boundaries today, the first extending from Wyoming through Montana and into Canada, with a wave of low pressure riding along that boundary over southern Montana, and the second weather boundary extending from Mississippi through North Carolina and out to sea, with a wave of low pressure riding along that boundary off the North Carolina coast. Severe thunderstorms are possible across portions of Pennsylvania and New York State, with heavy rain with possible flash flooding today over portions of Louisiana, Mississippi, Alabama, Georgia, and South Carolina. Now the weather forecast for cities in the VCY listening area. Rockford, Illinois, for today, mostly sunny skies, high around 81. That's the forecast. I'm meteorologist Jim Vaughn for VCY America, Christian Information Radio.

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2: 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His hymn, Jesus Shall Reign, became
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3: August 27th, Lasting Life. Have you ever visited ancient ruins? Maybe Machu Picchu, the Egyptian pyramids, or the Great Wall of China? As we stand beside such monuments that attest to the millennia of history before us, it can be difficult for us to comprehend. Nowadays, everyone is focused on the next best thing, streamlining technology and increasing efficiency. The things we create only last a short time before they need an update, require maintenance, or become defective. But time-worn relics remind us not of productivity, but intentionality. Now, imagine with me that your life were to be defined by one of these things. Would you rather it be an ornate, towering column of ancient Corinth? Or a flip phone from 2006?

0: The truth is, while we desire the meaning and purpose of a monumental life, we often hitch ourselves to temporal things. Today, we'll meet Arlen Toffsley, a man who sought purpose in feeble distractions, and when they gave way, he nearly gave up. He's here to share with us his true story on this Unshackled Daily Devotional.
1: In school, the kids called me Dink. I was always the smallest kid in class. It's hard being ridiculed every day. At school, I hung out with the rough crowd and became a weekend drunk. I joined the Navy to avoid the draft and was assigned to a minesweeper. I followed hard after rebellion, smoking pot and drinking in our apartment off base. I even dabbled in the occult, searching for a reason to live but finding none. I was honorably discharged with a dishonorable attitude. Back home in Montana, I got a job and married Vicky. We both worked to serve the god of materialism, and all we did was fight. We carpooled with a man who loved Jesus, but we had no interest in the Lord until our marriage crumbled. When she wanted a divorce, I decided to end my life. Instead, I turned on the TV and heard the gospel, how Jesus Christ would forgive my sin and rebellion and give my life purpose. Then and there, I gave my life to Christ and felt a load of guilt and shame lift off my back. I read the Bible and went to church. Seeing the change in me, my wife, my parents, and my siblings all received Christ as Savior within a year. My wife and I went to Bible college, and I've been pastor since 1984.
0: The Apostle John wrote of Jesus in John chapter 1, verse 4, "In him was life, and the life was the light of men." Friend, the truth is, everything in this life is going to crumble, even the ornate columns of Corinth. And when we hitch our thoughts, desires, and identity to temporal things, when we allow our very life to be defined by them, our hope for living is going to collapse. But as believers in Jesus Christ, this hope has no expiration. Jesus, who is our life, is eternal, and we have been joined with Him in never-ending relationship. 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Each devotional tells a dramatic testimony of transformation of a real person while addressing a relatable issue of the human condition. A key Bible verse is provided so you can dig deeper into its specific intent in these Unshackled Daily Devotionals. 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
1: We take up our reading in 2 Samuel today, beginning in chapter 10. And it came to pass after this that the king of the children of Ammon died, and Hanun his son reigned in his stead. Then said David, I will show kindness unto Hanun the son of Nahash, as his father showed kindness unto me. And David sent to comfort him by the hand of his servants for his father. And David's servants came into the land of the children of Ammon. And the princes of the children of Ammon said unto Hanun their lord, Thinkest thou that David doth honor thy father, that he hath sent comforters unto thee? Hath not David rather sent his servants unto thee to search the city, and to spy it out, and to overthrow it? Wherefore Hanun took David's servants, and shaved off the one half of their beards, and cut off their garments in the middle, even to their buttocks, and sent them away. When they told it unto David, he sent to meet them, because the men were greatly ashamed. And the king said, Tarry at Jericho until your beards be grown, and then return. And when the children of Ammon saw that they stank before David, the children of Ammon sent and hired the Syrians of Bethrehob and the Syrians of Zobah, 20,000 footmen, and of King Maacah, 1,000 men, and of Ishtob, 12,000 men. And when David heard of it, he sent Joab and all the host of the mighty men. And the children of Ammon came out and put the battle in array at the entering of the gate. And the Syrians of Zobah and of Rehob and of Ishtob and Maacah were by themselves in the field. When Joab saw that the front of the battle was against him before and behind, he chose of all the choice men of Israel and put them in array against the Syrians. And the rest of the people he delivered into the hand of Abishai his brother, that he might put them in array against the children of Ammon. And he said, If the Syrians be too strong for me, then thou shalt help me. But if the children of Ammon be too strong for thee, then I will come and help thee. Be of good courage, and let us play the men for our people, and for the cities of our God, and the Lord do that which seemeth him good. And Joab drew nigh, and the people that were with him, unto the battle against the Syrians, and they fled before him. And when the children of Ammon saw that the Syrians were fled, then fled they also before Abishai, and entered into the city. So Joab returned from the children of Ammon, and came to Jerusalem. And when the Syrians saw that they were smitten before Israel, they gathered themselves together. And Hadarezer sent and brought out the Syrians that were beyond the river. And they came to Helam, and Shobach, the captain of the host of Hadarezer, went before them. And when it was told David, he gathered all Israel together, and passed over Jordan, and came to Helam. And the Syrians set themselves in array against David, and fought with him. And the Syrians fled before Israel, and David slew the men of 700 chariots of the Syrians, and 40,000 horsemen, and smote Shobach the captain of their host, who died there. And when all the kings that were servants to Hadarezer saw that they were smitten before Israel, they made peace with Israel and served them. So the Syrians feared to help the children of Ammon any more. And it came to pass, after the year was expired, at the time when kings go forth to battle, that David sent Joab and his servants with him, and all Israel. And they destroyed the children of Ammon and besieged Raba. But David tarried still at Jerusalem. And it came to pass in an evening tide that David arose from off his bed and walked upon the roof of the king's house. And from the roof he saw a woman washing herself. And the woman was very beautiful to look upon. And David sent and inquired after the woman. And one said, "Is not this Bathsheba, the daughter of Eliam, the wife of Uriah the Hittite?" And David sent messengers and took her. And she came in unto him, and he lay with her, for she was purified from her uncleanness, and she returned unto her house. And the woman conceived, and sent and told David, and said, "I am with child." And David sent to Joab, saying, "Send me Uriah the Hittite." And Joab sent Uriah to David. And when Uriah was come unto him, David demanded of him how Joab did, and how the people did, and how the war prospered. And David said to Uriah, "Go down to thy house and wash thy feet." And Uriah departed out of the king's house, and there followed him a mess of meat from the king. But Uriah slept at the door of the king's house with all the servants of his lord, and went not down to his house. And when they had told David, saying, "Uriah went not down unto his house," David said unto Uriah, "Camest thou not from thy journey? Why then didst thou not go down unto thine house?" And Uriah said unto David, "The ark and Israel and Judah abide in tents, and my lord Joab and the servants of my lord are encamped in the open fields. Shall I then go into mine house to eat and to drink and to lie with my wife? As thou livest and as thy soul liveth, I will not do this thing." And David said to Uriah, "Tarry here today also, and tomorrow I will let thee depart." So Uriah abode in Jerusalem that day and the morrow. And when David had called him, he did eat and drink before him, and he made him drunk. And at even he went out to lie on his bed with the servants of his lord, but went not down to his house. And it came to pass in the morning that David wrote a letter to Joab and sent it by the hand of Uriah. And he wrote in the letter, saying, "Set ye Uriah in the forefront of the hottest battle, and retire ye from him, that he may be smitten and die." And it came to pass, when Joab observed the city, that he assigned Uriah unto a place where he knew that valiant men were. And the men of the city went out and fought with Joab, and there fell some of the people of the servants of David, and Uriah the Hittite died also. Then Joab sent and told David all the things concerning the war, and charged the messenger, saying, "When thou hast made an end of telling the matters of the war unto the king, and if so be that the king's wrath arise, and he say unto thee, 'Wherefore approached ye so nigh unto the city when ye did fight? Knew ye not that they would shoot from the wall? Who smote Abimelech, the son of Jerobasheth? Did not a woman cast a piece of a millstone upon him from the wall, that he died in Thebes? Why went ye nigh the wall?' Then say thou, 'Thy servant Uriah the Hittite is dead also.'" So the messenger went and came and showed David all that Joab had sent him for. And the messenger said unto David, "Surely the men prevailed against us and came out unto us into the field. and we were upon them even unto the entering of the gate. And the shooters shot from off the wall upon thy servants, and some of the king's servants be dead, and thy servant Uriah the Hittite is dead also. Then David said unto the messenger, Thus shalt thou say unto Joab, Let not this thing displease thee, for the sword devoureth one as well as another. Make thy battle more strong against the city, and overthrow it, and encourage thou him. And when the wife of Uriah heard that Uriah, her husband, was dead, she mourned for her husband. And when the mourning was past, David sent and fetched her to his house, and she became his wife, and bare him a son. But the thing that David had done displeased the Lord. And here at the end of chapter 11, we'll end this reading from 2 Samuel and continue in chapter 12 next time.
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2: With SRN News, I'm Rich Thomason in Washington. 273 and counting. That is the death toll from the catastrophic flooding, the massive rock and mudslide that swallowed up and swept away entire villages in Nepal along the border with Tibet.
3: Authorities say a glacial collapse and a massive surge of water and mud through mountain valleys, destroying roads, burying buildings, and cutting off communities. Across the border in Tibet, hundreds remain unaccounted for as helicopters and rescue teams continued searching for survivors.
2: Correspondent Ken Lorman says 1,300 people are unaccounted for, with many tourists, including some Americans among them. An international search and recovery effort is kicking into high gear, with the United States, China, and the European Union all involved. A military judge has set June 5th of 2028 as the starting date of the trial of an alleged 9/11 mastermind.
4: Khalid Sheikh Mohammed was captured in 2003 in Pakistan and then subjected to extreme interrogation techniques, including waterboarding. He was transferred to the U.S. Naval Base at Guantanamo Bay in 2006. Khalid Sheikh Mohammed is accused of directing the plot to crash hijacked airliners into sites including the World Trade Center on September the 11th, 2001, in the biggest terror attack ever to take place on American soil, which killed nearly 3,000 people.
2: The BBC's Warren Bull says a trial was previously scheduled back in 2021, but that trial was later canceled. Kids under 18 will soon see a host of changes to their Instagram and Facebook accounts thanks to a historic $18 billion settlement between Meta and 48 states. Meta agrees to take steps to keep kids under 13 off the platforms and teens in age-appropriate accounts, among other changes. This is SRN News. A new documentary titled Can You Hear Me Now? Explores whether in our modern society, does God still speak through prophets? Award-winning filmmaker Matt Thayer is the documentary's director, and he says the film grew out of his own life experiences.
5: I grew up in a church that believed that God speaks, and so it was really weird for me when I met people that didn't believe that he did that anymore. And so making a documentary that explores that, I think people are going to find fascinating and interesting. You know, like, what are the origins of prophets? What are prophets' true and primary purpose? Do they exist today? All of that is in this documentary.
2: The film also features the very last one-on-one interview with conservative activist Charlie Kirk, recorded just 2 weeks before his assassination on the campus of Utah Valley University. The documentary is called Can You Hear Me Now? It will be released on September 10th, but more information is available today on the website salemnow.com. This is SRN News. We knew her as a country music superstar, a shining presence on the big screen, and a very astute businesswoman, but there was another side of Dolly Parton. And correspondent Jason Walker tells us about it.
6: The Library of Congress calls Parton a titan of children's literacy for the millions of free books she provided every month through her Imagination Library. She also gave $1 million to Vanderbilt University's Medical Center to help develop Moderna's COVID-19 vaccine. She purchased an entire Nashville mall to support the surrounding black neighborhood. Some estimates say Dolly Parton gave away at least $200 million. Jason Walker reporting.
2: Wall Street, the Dow futures down 57 points. NASDAQ futures close to 300 points higher. More details at srnnews.com.
7: Matthew 18, verse 15. Moreover, if thy brother shall trespass against thee, go and tell him his fault between thee and him alone. If he shall hear thee, thou hast gained thy brother. Matthew 18, verse 15. God's will concerning forgiveness and reconciliation.
8: Here is the National Weather Map for VCY America. Today's weather map shows four low-pressure systems, the first off the coast of Washington State, the second low in Canada with its associated cold front extending from Canada through Washington State and into Northern California, the third low also in Canada with its associated cold front extending from Canada into the UP of Michigan through Minnesota and back into Canada, with the fourth low in Canada with its associated warm front extending from Canada into New York State, and its associated cold front extending from Canada through Michigan and into New Mexico, with two waves of low pressure riding along that front over West Texas and southern Arkansas. Also two weather boundaries today, the first extending from Wyoming through Montana and into Canada, with a wave of low pressure riding along that boundary over southern Montana, and the second weather boundary extending from Mississippi through North Carolina and out to sea, with a wave of low pressure riding along that boundary off the North Carolina coast. Severe thunderstorms are possible across portions of Pennsylvania and New York State, with heavy rain with possible flash flooding today over portions of Louisiana, Mississippi, Alabama, Georgia, and South Carolina. Now the weather forecast for cities in the VCY listening area. Rockford, Illinois, for today, mostly sunny skies, high around 81. That's the forecast. I'm meteorologist Jim Vaughn for VCY America, Christian Information Radio.

0: The psalmist said, "When I awake, I am still with thee." For the child of God, seeking the presence of the Lord is essential as each day begins. To help you in starting this day with God, we offer a brief devotional meditation from morning and evening, a collection from the pen of one of the greatest preachers of all time, Charles Haddon Spurgeon. This morning's text comes from Numbers chapter 14 and verse 11. How long will it be ere they believe me? Strive with all diligence to keep out that monster unbelief. It so dishonors Christ that he will withdraw his visible presence if we insult him by indulging it. It is true it is a weed, the seeds of which we can never entirely extract from the soil. But we must aim at its root with zeal and perseverance. Among hateful things, it is the most to be abhorred. Its injurious nature is so venomous that he that exercises it and he upon whom it is exercised are both hurt thereby. In thy case, O believer, it is most wicked, for the mercies of thy Lord in the past increase thy guilt in doubting him now. When you distrust the Lord Jesus, he may well cry out, "Behold, I am pressed under you as a cart is pressed that is full of sheaves." This is crowning his head with thorns of the sharpest kind. It is very cruel for a well-beloved wife to mistrust a kind and faithful husband. The sin is needless, foolish, and unwarranted. Jesus has never given the slightest ground for suspicion, and it is hard to be doubted by those to whom our conduct is uniformly affectionate and true. Jesus is the Son of the Highest, and has unbounded wealth. It is shameful to doubt omnipotence and distrust all sufficiency. The cattle on 1,000 hills will suffice for our most hungry feeding, and the granaries of heaven are not likely to be emptied by our eating. If Christ were only a cistern, we might soon exhaust his fullness. But who can drain a fountain? Myriads of spirits have drawn their supplies from him, and not one of them has murmured at the scantiness of his resources. Away, then, with this lying traitor of unbelief, for his only errand is to cut the bonds of communion and make us mourn an absent Savior. Bunyan tells us that unbelief has as many lives as a cat. If so, let us kill one life now and continue the work till the whole 9 are gone. Down with thee, thou traitor! My heart abhors thee. This meditation was taken from Morning and Evening by C.H. Spurgeon. Please listen each morning at this same time for Morning and Evening.
1: This is Shauna on Johnny Erickson Tada Sharing Hope. College days are upon us. Lean in now and listen to this great story from Johnny about her college-aged friend, Maggie.
2: Most students are already back at college, and this past Sunday at church, we celebrated my pastor's daughter, who's heading off to Grand Canyon University. Maggie is all packed, ready to go. She's been through orientation, loves the campus, which is indeed beautiful. The church family marked this exciting milestone in her life with a yummy cake. And while I was hanging out in the fellowship hall, Maggie's mother showed me the cutest photo of her daughter's graduation day from high school just a month or so ago. On top of her cap and gown, written right there on the lid of her graduation cap, Maggie had painted Proverbs 31, verse 25. It was really cute with pink applique, and it said in bold, glittery letters, "The woman who fears the Lord is clothed with strength and dignity. She laughs without fear of the future." Now, there's a confident young woman about to be a university freshman, and I'm so glad that Maggie is already checking out the Christian clubs on campus, and she's pretty excited about the worship times every week at chapel. And I smiled when I read those words on the cap. She laughs without fear of the future. But it made me think, if you're going to be able to laugh at the future, you know, view the days to come as bright and hopeful, if you're going to be glad about the years ahead, you have to possess a healthy fear of the Lord. You've got to believe that whatever may come, whatever happy times or hardships are in store, you are going to hold fast to a loving God who you're convinced is good, a God who does only good toward you. Confidence like that doesn't allow for any bravado or sense of self-importance, like, oh, I'm laughing at the future. No, a fear of the Lord always breeds humility. It's the humble person who can smile at the days to come. So when I looked at that photo of Proverbs, I had to wonder, do I smile at my future? What if my pain gets worse? Will I have a place to live when Ken Tata passes away? Who will take care of me? Such thoughts could nibble at the edges of my inner peace in Jesus. And I say, could. But I need to believe, and I have to believe, I must believe, that if my Savior Jesus would die for me, then he certainly is going to take care of me, right? I mean, the kind of person who would die for you has already proven to you that he's going to bend over backward to take great care of you. It just makes sense. So I can smile about the days to come, and you can too. Cast all your anxieties about the future on him, because he cares for you, it says in 1 Peter chapter 5. When it comes to the future, your joy and confidence just has to be in Jesus, your Savior, your Lord, the one who has all the future days in his hand. So without a hint of bravado or hubris, I join you in holding fast to Jesus Christ, while together we, oh my goodness, laugh with holy abandon at the future, because there is no need to fear for our future days. They are all perfectly planned and held tightly in God's tender, loving hand.
1: 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Encourage their walk in Christ, just as we encouraged Maggie as she heads off to the Grand Canyon University. And remember the promise of Proverbs 31:25. It's yours. Be glad. Be happy about your future. Jesus died for you, friend. And that means your future can only be bright.
3: 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And now, here's our Creation Moments host, Ian Taylor.
4: When someone receives a donated organ, they must take powerful drugs to prevent rejection. That's because the body's immune system identifies the implanted organ as not me. It then assumes that the invader is dangerous and must be destroyed. Why doesn't a mother's body recognize her unborn baby as being foreign to her body? After all, carrying both genetic information from the mother and the father, the unborn baby is genetically distinct from the mother. Some scientists have theorized that the placenta is a physical barrier between the baby and the mother's immune system. Others have thought that the unborn baby somehow hides from the mother's immune system. A third theory has been that the mother's immune system is somehow forced to tolerate the unborn child. New research from scientists at the Medical College of Georgia in Augusta supports this third alternative. They have shown that the placenta produces an enzyme that goes by the initials IDO, which works to suppress the immune cells. In effect, the unborn child puts together the right enzyme that keeps mum's immune system from attacking it. Scientists say that this discovery may lead to new drugs to treat autoimmune diseases as well as organ rejection. This, or a similar system, had to be fully working in the first creature to give birth. It could not gradually evolve. This fact and the wisdom of this system is one more evidence of an all-wise, all-powerful creator of every form of life and all that exists.
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0: This is the Phyllis Schlafly Report from Phyllis Schlafly Eagles. Mrs. Schlafly was a courageous and articulate voice for traditional values and common sense for more than 70 years. Now, from the Phyllis Schlafly Center Studios, here's Ryan Haidt.
6: After the Department of Government Efficiency cut off the U.S. Agency for International Development's money last year, the New York Times flew columnist Nicholas Kristof to South Sudan to locate dying children and give the fallout names and faces. Well, he located them, he named them, and he challenged Elon Musk to come look those children in the eyes. What Christoph failed to note in that column, and evidently every other, is that some 400,000 people had died in South Sudan back when USAID was still flowing. He also said nothing about the $25 billion in oil revenue the United Nations recorded as diverted from basic services. He said nothing about the president's 12-year-old son sitting on a 25% stake in a holding company. And he said nothing about the country itself being, in the New York Times' own 2014 phrasing, an American creation. That is the story worth telling. South Sudan's independence was a 20-year American political campaign that brought all types of unlikely political and cultural allies behind one objective: breaking the South from Khartoum. When the country was born in 2011, then-President Obama called it a moment of promise. It was more like a cash cow of profit. USAID subsequently hired a contractor for nearly $93 million to build a functioning government from scratch. The consultants didn't merely advise, they governed. They built the central bank, they oversaw the oil revenues. An inspector general's audit concluded the flagship governance program had no real way to measure whether it was working. It was gaming its own metrics and lacked any fuel tracking controls. 5 months later, South Sudan descended into civil war. 400,000 people died. In 2017, during peak USAID spending, famine was declared, the first anywhere since Somalia in 2011. Today, the oil is pumped by state-owned Chinese and Malaysian companies. No Western firm remains. The divestment drives that once helped birth South Sudan pushed those firms out. BRICS nations filled the vacuum, facing no comparable human rights pressure. Every barrel travels north through Sudan, the country South Sudan voted to escape, which pockets transit fees on every shipment. This isn't a story about what happened when the money dried up. It's a story about what happened when the money still flowed, and about who chose not to report it. Stay informed and engaged at phyllisschlafly.com, and join us again for the Phyllis Schlafly Report.
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7: Well, Paul, the inerrancy of Scripture is so important to us as believers, and it is certainly under attack today. Could you talk a little bit about this subject and why it's so important?
9: Well, thank you for having me on to discuss. As I agree completely, this is a very important subject. And of course, inspiration of Scripture means we believe the Bible is God-breathed, it's from God. But because of people's redefinition of inspiration, we've had to nuance and explain and add this word inerrancy, because inerrancy means that it's without error in the original manuscripts. And that's the historic teaching of the church. But unfortunately, people have tried to redefine what inspiration means rather than the objective sense that God inspired the text. They interpret it like it's a subjective sense of I'm inspired when I read it, and that's not at all what God means in his Scripture. And so we believe the Bible is without error in the original manuscripts, and it is God-breathed, and if it's God-breathed, then we expect it to be without error.
7: Not believing in the inerrancy, not believing that the Bible is inerrant, that leads to false teaching, doesn't it?
9: And I would say it's the first teaching of false teaching. So I have a high bar for what I consider false teaching, and I'm not talking about interpretive views of this and that. You know, what does the sons of God mean in Genesis 6 or the warning passages in the book of Hebrews? I think false teaching is that which is denying orthodox teaching of Scripture. And the inspiration and inerrancy of Scripture, that's an orthodox teaching of Scripture. That's something very clear and spelled out in Scripture. And so, yeah, that itself is a false teaching. But Genesis 3:1, the first lie of Satan, right? Now the serpent was more cunning than any of the wild animals the Lord God had made. He said to the woman, "Did God really say?" Satan has been attacking God's word ever since the garden, and he does it in every generation. And we must realize that if we abandon Scripture as authoritative, that it's going to lead us down a really bad trail. But the Scripture, what God says is best, right? What God teaches us, when we line our lives up with God's plan found in Scripture, we thrive as individuals. Our families thrive when we follow the principles found in Scripture. Our churches thrive. And even when society follows the principles found in Scripture, society thrives.
7: That's Paul Weaver from the Bible and Theology Matters podcast. Think about this with me. As Paul mentioned in our interview, abandoning the inerrancy of Scripture has led to a proliferation of false teachers. Jesus, in the Sermon on the Mount, Matthew 5, 6, and 7, warned the people to be aware of false teachers. In the Olivet Discourse, Jesus again in Matthew 24 warned of false teachers who will deceive in the last days. In fact, deception is the number one sign for the return of Jesus Christ. That's Matthew 24, 4, 5, 11, and 24. False teaching and false teachers in the world today are evidence that we are living in the last days. And that is my prophetic perspective on the news today.
10: 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This is Jay Johnson inviting you to join us every Monday through Friday for Prophecy Today. Remember, the Lord Jesus is coming, and it could be today. So let's keep looking up until...

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2: Let us run with endurance the race that is set before us, looking to Jesus, the founder and perfecter of our faith. 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Today, more about the amazing life of Christ, a man whose claims were validated by his miracles. From the Moody Church in Chicago, this is Running to Win with Dr. Erwin Lutzer, whose clear teaching helps us make it across the finish line. We're in a series on Christ among other gods, showing why Christ is supreme. Today, Pastor Lutzer continues a message on Christ's extraordinary life, a life marked by miracles and by words of great authority.
3: I am the resurrection and the life. He who believes in me shall live even if he dies. Somebody dies, we have a funeral, that individual has believed on Christ, they are living even though they die. And everyone who lives and believes in me shall never die. I'm not talking about reincarnation. What he's talking about here is the fact that if when we live, we spiritually believe on him, we will go on living and having eternal life, even if we die physically. But let's not miss Christ's point. He's saying, in light of the fact that I can take a man who has been dead for 4 days and I can raise him from the dead, this is proof that I actually even have authority over the eternal realm, and I can give him physical life, but I can also give you spiritual life. And I have that ability. Do you see how Christ's claims and his miracles are interwoven? And you see, Christ is the only teacher who did these kinds of miracles that were linked with these awesome and amazing claims. We know that Satan can cause crosses to appear in windows. We know that he can make statues cry. We know that he can do healing miracles, which he really loves, by the way, because Satan was quite right when he said in the book of Job, everything that a man has, he'll give for his life. That's the most important thing to us, is our health. But one of the things that Satan

0: cannot do is to raise the dead and then make the claim that because he can raise the dead, he can grant eternal life to those who believe on him. Is there a teacher? Is there a guru? Is there a prophet who has ever walked this planet who has made claims like that? The answer is no. You know, in Europe a number of years ago, there was a man by the name of Bourne Jones who had a very beautiful painting, I understand, entitled Love Among Ruins. And there were some artists who were supposed to touch it up and to fix it. And even though they were warned regarding the watercolors that were used, they used the wrong solvent, the wrong cleaning fluid. And as a result, the paint dissolved and the picture was ruined. I want you to know today that throughout all of history, there have been those who have been trying to take the portrait of Jesus Christ in the New Testament and dissolve it. They want to do away with his miracles. They want to do away with his sayings. They want to get back to a Christ that is just as human as Buddha or Muhammad. They're absolutely determined to take the pages of the New Testament, to scrub them clean, to sponge them, and to find a solvent with which they can wipe Christ away. No one has been able to do it. Nobody. You know why no one has been able to do it? Because, first of all, Christ's words and Christ's works are so closely intertwined that you cannot take away his works, his miracles. Because when you do that, you are left with all of these astounding claims that you have to do something with. And if you're like Albert Schweitzer, the great humanitarian who wrote his own book on the historical Jesus, he came out flat out and says that Jesus was insane. It's the only way we can explain his astounding claims to be God and to have the ability to forgive sins. So you see, man has said to himself, if I could just find the right thread, the sock could be unraveled, and we could get back to the historical Jesus. Have you ever heard the statement, and it has been made by some scholars, that we don't really know anything about who Jesus really was? You may say, well, you know, when I hear statements like that, it is a great threat to my faith. No, my friend. If you understand what's going on, that is one of the greatest affirmations that anyone could make about the unity of Jesus Christ's words and works. Because what they're saying is, we have taken the New Testament, we have scrubbed out all the miracles, we have chipped Jesus Christ down to size so that he is not a miraculous Christ, and yet we're left with all of these astounding claims that we don't know what in the world to do with, and the best thing is to simply say that we know nothing about him. And that's the way unbelief works. They will not accept what is written by eyewitnesses, and so they simply say the easiest way out is to say we don't know anything about him, no matter what the record says. So that's one of the reasons why it is that the quest for the historical Jesus has been such a dismal failure, is because the quest always begins with man and it ends with man. Let me give you a second reason. The second reason is that when you look at the New Testament, you can't help but feel that Jesus is not on trial. Now, I'm not an artist. I've been to some galleries, and I remember seeing a beautiful painting of Rembrandt, that is a painting that Rembrandt painted called Night Watch in a museum in Amsterdam. And we received a lecture on its beauty, and I greatly appreciated the painting after having heard all those things. But actually, what if I were to stand there and say, you know, I don't think this Rembrandt knew very much. As a matter of fact, I think he should have done it this way. You know, the tour guide would have said, you know, do we have space for this guy somewhere else? If she'd have been very honest, though perhaps not very polite, she'd have turned to me and said, sir, I think you misunderstand. The painting isn't on trial. You are. When you look at the pages of the New Testament, Christ is not on trial. In fact, he says he is going to be our individual and personal judge. Find a religious leader in all the world who has ever made an astounding claim like that. It is not Jesus Christ that is on trial. It is we who are on trial. It is not our responsibility to judge him. It is his responsibility to judge us. It is not our responsibility to remake him into a Jesus that is according to our liking, but to submit to his authority and to submit to his claims. Now I began this message by saying that there are two gods in this world. There is the God called Satan, who is the prince of the power of the air, and God has allowed him to continue to rule the world during this period. Because you see, you may be saying, why, if Jesus is superior, why doesn't he just stamp out the devil? We'll be answering that in a subsequent message. But for now, it's enough for us to realize that there are indeed these two gods. And my dear friend, I want you to know that whether you are aware of it or not, you personally, as a man, a woman, a teenager, even a child, really do belong to one God or the other. Stephen Neal, in a book about Jesus, said that he once spent an evening with a man who was very close friend of Adolf Hitler. And this man said to Stephen Neal that there was something about Hitler that was magnetic. He had energy. Just like at the Parliament of World Religions, there were people there, they said, who had energy. And I did not dispute the energy, I just disputed the origin of the energy. But there were people who had energy, and Hitler was one who had energy. And this man said, you could take me blindfolded through 10 different rooms, and without a single word being said, without a sound, he said, I could have told you which room Hitler was in. He said that Hitler's presence was such that he said that when you were in his presence, you either had to run and leave politics and forget him, or you had to say to yourself, this man needs to be killed. And he says the only other option was to sell your soul to him, body, soul, and spirit. There's a man with energy. A close friend of Hitler says that Hitler was only the body for the spirit that inhabited him. When he spoke, he sometimes spoke with such interesting comments that it is said that he himself was listening to what was coming out of his mouth as if he were hearing it for the first time. Thoroughly demonized, just like Antichrist will be. Power. Now, you know, in the presence of Jesus, there's also power. You can't ignore him. Can't ignore him. All that you can do is to run from him. That's a possibility. That's what many people are doing. They say, you know, if I just celebrate Christmas, I can keep distance between me and him because I'm not afraid of the baby in the manger. I can just say that it's a lovely story, and I can just get rid of him that way, and I can just run, and I can just pretend that all the other religions of the world are equal. Well, that's one possibility, but what a wrong possibility that is. That means that you cannot stand in his presence. The only other option, of course, is to reinterpret him as those who went on their quest for the historical Jesus has done, and that is to simply take him and to scrub him clean and to say he is not miraculous, he is one of us, and we're going to disbelieve the account. Then there is another possibility, and that is to look at the portrait of Jesus Christ in the Bible and to say, King of kings, Lord of lords, God of all gods. The other possibility is to look at him and to say, he is who he claimed to be, and the words that came out of his mouth and the works that he did with his hands are so intricately unified that this is indeed God walking upon earth, the only one who can speak to us and say, be thou clean. And when we hear his words, we hear those words from the judge and the king of the universe. That's the only other alternative.
1: This is Pastor Lutzer. I want to ask you a question today. When Jesus said, I am the way, the truth, and the life, no man comes to the Father but by me, was he qualified to make that statement? In fact, I need to even ask a prior question. Does that statement mean that other teachers cannot lead us to God? The answer, of course, is yes. Only Jesus can lead us to the Father. For a gift of any amount, we're making available for you a book I've written entitled Christ Among Other Gods. 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The book deals with his miracles, with his extraordinary claims, with the fact of his resurrection, his ascension. 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It'll be a great blessing to you. 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
5: Hey friend, welcome back to Bible Tract Echoes. I'm Micah McCurry, your host. Thank you so very much for joining me once again today. We find our text in the book of Numbers. Now, technically, the story, the account that we're going to talk about, it covers about 4 different chapters. Don't be afraid. I'm not just going to read a wall of scripture to you, though. That shouldn't be a problem, should it? Hearing more Bible? We should all want to hear. Hopefully you read your Bible today, but no, I'm not going to read just 4 chapters to you in 13 minutes. That sounds like speed reading anyway. But Numbers chapter number 22 is where we will begin. The thought, the theme, the concept today for Bible Tract Echoes, we're going to talk about cursing yourself. Doesn't make much sense, does it? I'm talking both in the literal and the figurative sense. There are, of course, people with foul mouths. We shouldn't use that type of language, most certainly. We were out to eat not long ago, my father-in-law and I, he's my pastor, and we were marveling at how good and how clean people's language was. We were at like a smokehouse type thing. We were getting some brisket and different stuff, and the atmosphere was such that I wouldn't have approved of it, though I would have understood. It was kind of a louder environment, lots of folks kind of fellowshipping. There was a long line to get the food, and we were marveling at how clean people's mouths were. Maybe their mothers washed their mouths out with soap when they were kids. I'm not sure, but if you were going to curse, you shouldn't, but it would make no sense, really, right? To curse yourself? What kind of fool would curse themselves? But what about in the actual sense of causing yourself great harm, spiritually or otherwise? Why would you curse yourself. We're going to look at a group of people that essentially did just that today. Numbers chapter 22. And the Bible says in verse number 1, the children of Israel set forward and pitched in the plains of Moab on this side Jordan by Jericho. And Balak, the son of Zippor, saw all that Israel had done to the Amorites. And Moab was sore afraid of the people because they were many. And Moab was distressed because of the children of Israel. So pause here for just a moment. You realize the Israelites had just wrought, through God's power, a great victory. They had taken care of some different worldly kings, some evil kings. And now Balak, he's a king. He sees these people and he and his people are a little bothered. They think the Israelites are going to wipe us out. We're going to have a problem here. Verse number 5 of Numbers 22. He sent messengers, therefore, unto Balaam, the son of Beor, to Pethor, which is by the river of the land of the children of his people, to call him, saying, behold, there is a people come out from Egypt. Behold, they cover the face of the earth, and they abide over against me. Come now, therefore, I pray thee, curse me this people, for they are too mighty for me. Peradventure, I shall prevail that we may smite them, and that I may drive them out of the land. Now pause here for just a moment. Essentially, and we're not going to get too deep in the background. I told you this week I'm trying to get one thought per day. So today we're talking about cursing yourself. That's our thought for today. We're going to go a different direction tomorrow. So I'm not going to go too deep into this. But suffice to say, if you're confused at all, Balak is a king. He's a king of a people that are adamantly opposed to the Israelites. He's not a follower of God. He's just all around not a good guy. Okay, he's a bad guy. On the other side of things, you have the people of Israel, the children of Israel. They're doing what God wants them to do. And in doing so, they are taking care of, piece by piece, some of these nations and kingdoms that are not servers of God. They're heathen. They're licentious. They're evil. They're bad guys. Okay. So the Israelites, good guys. Balak and his people, not so good. Then you have Balaam. And you say, Balaam, how do I figure this out? I remember as a child, I think it was my mother, the way you remember who is who, Balak is a king. Balaam is just a man. He's kind of a prophet type character, but he's someone with some sort of power with God. And Balak calls for Balaam. Balak the king calls for Balaam the man, and he wants him to come and curse God's own people. I want you to think about that for just a moment. How foolish for Balak to even consider this as a possibility, but consider it he does, and commission it he does. He wants Balaam to come, and for money, for filthy gain, for filthy lucre, he wants Balaam. He wants to buy a curse on the people of Israel, so that when Balak, the king, goes into battle with his people, he wants to be able to defeat the people of Israel. What happens? Well, we don't have time to go through Numbers 22 and 23 and 24. All three of these passages have to do with Balaam, the man who is supposed to be cursing for a price the people of Israel. He's basically stopped. He's stymied. He is kept from this task in a multitude of ways, including, you may recall, remember the story of a talking donkey? Well, Balaam's donkey talks to him. You'll find that in verse number 21. And Balaam rose up in the morning and saddled his ass and went with the princes of Moab. And God's anger was kindled because he went. And the angel of the Lord stood in the way for an adversary against him. So long story short, Balaam's riding his donkey. He comes up and he, as a man, can't see the angel of the Lord, but his animal does. And the animal's like, I'm not going this way. This angel's going to mess us up. He's going to kill us. God's angry. Long story short, that donkey teaches Balaam a lesson. And he crushes his foot at the same time, but neither here nor there. This is just the first of multiple times Balaam goes to God and says, hey, can I curse your people? And God says, no. Well, then he goes back. They offered me more money. Can I curse your people? No. Well, and then Balak goes to Balaam again. Here's even more money. Balaam goes to God. Can I curse your people? No, Balaam. And finally, Balaam figures out that this is not what God wants. And not only are God's people not cursed, Balak, the king, the wicked king, he wants God's people cursed. Not only that, now we're setting some groundwork here about cursing yourself. We're going to land the plane in just a minute, I promise. Not only are God's people not cursed the way the wicked king wants, but Balaam, towards the end of these three chapters, he actually blesses. He realizes, the clue bird finally lands, and he's like, you know what? I think God really likes these people. I think I'm going to bless them. And he does. In Balak, the wicked king's, in his hearing, Balaam says all sorts of nice things about the people of Israel, about how strong and how powerful they will be, and talks about chapter 24, verse 1. And when Balaam saw that it pleased the Lord to bless Israel, he went not, as at other times, to seek for enchantments, but he set his face toward the wilderness. And Balaam lifted up his eyes and saw Israel abiding in his tents, according to their tribes. And the Spirit of God came upon him. And he continues on and says all sorts of beautiful things. And under the power of God, he blesses Israel. You think, what a wonderful story. God protecting his people from a wicked king. But that's not the end of the story. Had the opportunity to bring a similar thought to this not too long ago. I was preaching in a camp on the other side of the world. And I pointed out that your choice to serve God is truly your choice. No one can make you. You can be put in a position where everything is going the right way. You know, you listen to this program, and I thank you for it. You've listened to 10 plus minutes of this program, and 9 plus minutes of this program already today. You have heard a Bible story, a Sunday school Bible story, but we're about to land the plane and make some application, all right? Maybe you have a church that loves you, that preaches God's word to you. Maybe not. Maybe you don't have a family that loves the Lord, but maybe you do. But regardless, you know for a fact, as I do well, that God loves you, and he has a plan for you, a plan that includes a lot of blessings on your life, not curses on your life. But here's what happens. We, so foolishly and so often, I can speak for myself in this as well, so often, we take the amazing blessings of God and we curse ourselves. Let me tell you what I'm talking about. Numbers chapter 22, God protects his people. They will not be cursed by Balaam. Numbers 23, God protects his people. They are not cursed by Balaam. Numbers 24, not only are they not cursed by Balaam, but they are blessed. But what happens immediately after this? God has done everything in his power to make things good for his people. But Numbers 25, three chapters of God protecting and doing his part, if you can put it that way. Verse number 1 of Numbers 25. And Israel abode in Shittim, and the people began to commit whoredom with the daughters of Moab. They are given three chapters of essentially God's protection and blessing. And in the span of one verse, I realize this didn't happen necessarily in an instant or in a day even, but God's people curse themselves. And they, verse number 2, they called the people unto the sacrifices of their gods, and the people did eat and bowed down to their gods, little g. And Israel joined himself unto Baal Peor, which is a false god, and the anger of the Lord was kindled against Israel. And in the span of such a short time, biblically speaking, God's people take the best, the most bountiful that God endeavors to give them and spits all over it and curses themselves. Can I ask your friend, what have you done with what God has given you? God has done good for you, hasn't he? God has allowed in every temptation a way of escape, hasn't he? How many chapters, or should I say, days, weeks, months, years of God's blessings are you actively thwarting right now by, if I can put it this way, cursing yourself? Friend, people died as a result of consequences of sin of Numbers 25. Sin, when it is finished, bringeth forth death. Could I be careful to counsel you? Don't curse yourself. Tomorrow on the broadcast, we'll end our week together. Thank you for tuning in. I'm Mikey McCurry. This has been Bible Tract Echoes. Have a great day for His glory. We'll plan on talking to you soon. God bless.

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Or follow us on social media to learn how you can partner with this ministry. Thanks again for listening. May the Lord richly bless you as you live for Him.

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1: Do the issues of life have you feeling depressed and discouraged? Perhaps you don't feel life has been fair to you. Maybe your circumstances have taken you to the point of murmuring and complaining against God. Consider these words from Dr. Warren Wiersbe. While sitting in my backyard one evening, I heard a robin singing merrily from atop a TV aerial. As I listened to him sing, I preached myself a sermon. Since early dawn, that bird has done nothing but try to survive. He's been wearing himself out, hiding from enemies, and looking for food for himself and his little ones. And yet, when he gets to the end of the day, he sings about it. Here I am, created in the image of God and saved by the grace of God, and I complain about even the little annoyances of life. One day, I will be like the Lord Jesus Christ, and for that reason alone, I should be singing God's praises just like that robin. Reminding you to bless the Lord with all that is within you, this is VCY America.
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0: Welcome once again to Let the Bible Speak, featuring messages from the ministry of Dr. Alan Cairns, the founder of Let the Bible Speak Radio Ministries. Today, Dr. Cairns continues his studies in the life of Abraham as he brings the next portion of a message called The Focus and Fruit of Genuine Faith, dealing with Genesis chapter 21, in which God confirmed to Abraham the assurance of the birth of Isaac, the son of promise. In the course of the message, Dr. Cairns will present the New Testament commentary on this event, as recorded in Romans chapter 4 and Galatians chapter 4. Before Dr. Cairns comes, we're happy to present a devotional selection from Morning by Morning by C.H. Spurgeon.
1: This morning's text comes from Numbers chapter 14 and verse 11. How long will it be ere they believe me? Strive with all diligence to keep out that monster unbelief. It so dishonors Christ that he will withdraw his visible presence if we insult him by indulging it. It is true it is a weed, the seeds of which we can never entirely extract from the soil. But we must aim at its root with zeal and perseverance. Among hateful things, it is the most to be abhorred. Its injurious nature is so venomous that he that exercises it and he upon whom it is exercised are both hurt thereby. In thy case, O believer, it is most wicked, for the mercies of thy Lord in the past increase thy guilt in doubting him now. When you distrust the Lord Jesus, he may well cry out, Behold, I am pressed under you as a cart is pressed that is full of sheaves. This is crowning his head with thorns of the sharpest kind. It is very cruel for a well-beloved wife to mistrust a kind and faithful husband. The sin is needless, foolish, and unwarranted. Jesus has never given the slightest ground for suspicion, and it is hard to be doubted by those to whom our conduct is uniformly affectionate and true. Jesus is the Son of the Highest, and has unbounded wealth. It is shameful to doubt omnipotence and distrust all sufficiency. The cattle on a thousand hills will suffice for our most hungry feeding, and the granaries of heaven are not likely to be emptied by our eating. If Christ were only a cistern, we might soon exhaust his fullness. But who can drain a fountain? Myriads of spirits have drawn their supplies from him, and not one of them has murmured at the scantiness of his resources. Away, then, with this lying traitor of unbelief, for his only errand is to cut the bonds of communion and make us mourn an absent Savior. Bunyan tells us that unbelief has as many lives as a cat. If so, let us kill one life now and continue the work till the whole nine are gone. Down with thee, thou traitor! My heart abhors thee.

The selection you just heard was part of a CD entitled Our Song of Praise, featuring the piano artistry and arrangements of Joan J. Pinkston. For over 40 years, Joan taught music theory, hymn playing, and composition to thousands of Christian young people at Bob Jones University. During that time, she sought to instill in them a Christ-centered view of sacred music. Joan's approach to sacred music was always guided by the text. 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Our Song of Praise features 13 of Joan's arrangements of such favorite hymns as Holy, Holy, Holy, There is a Fountain Filled with Blood, and Guide Me, O Thou Great Jehovah. 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

0: Continuing these studies in the life of Abraham, Dr. Cairns brings the next portion of a message called The Focus and Fruit of Genuine Faith. In Genesis chapter 21, we find God confirming his promise to Abraham as Sarah gives birth to Isaac, the son of promise. The emphasis in this part of the message is upon the trust of Abraham's faith. In the face of seeming impossibility, Abraham believed God's promise. The Apostle Paul's commentary on this passage, found in Romans chapter 4, declares that Abraham staggered not at the promise, but was strong in faith, giving glory to God. These words underscore the whole tenor of Abraham's life. He lived by simple faith in the Word of God. Here is a much-needed lesson for every child of God, the lesson of trust. Now Dr. Cairns continues this theme, the focus and fruit of genuine faith.
1: According to chapter 4 of Romans, Abraham was justified. And it was through this faith that Abraham, as a justified man, sought to live his life. There's a very powerful message in it for you and me. It's a message of how to be saved. You must not follow delusion. You must not follow presumption. This is one of the scariest things in the Bible. According to Matthew chapter 7, there will be multitudes who go into eternity presuming that they're going to heaven. And Jesus will say, I never knew you. Why? Because they never received Christ by faith. They simply acted on presumption that had no warrant in the Word of God. You must not trust your delusions or your presumption or simple credulity. I think of the millions who have been misled by, I suppose, well-meaning preachers who believe there is something magic in the mantra. And I use that word deliberately, for that's what they have made it. God be merciful to me, a sinner. Even though they don't feel their sin, they don't really repent of their sin, they have no real understanding of God's provision for their sin, there is no desire to have Christ on the terms in which He set down in Scripture. I've often told you of those supposed fundamentalists who were taught how to get people saved. Use the old sales technique of keeping them saying yes, yes, yes, yes, yes to 10 or 20 questions, and then in the preacher's term, then slip one under the belt and ask them, would you like to be saved? And before they know it, they've said yes, and they pray, God be merciful to me, a sinner. And then you tell them they're saved. I want to tell you that's a far cry from God's salvation. And any man who would take the word of a preacher that thereby you know you're on your way to heaven is acting on credulity. That is not faith. The word of God is the sole authority. When you come to this book, you take what this book says. You take Christ as He's revealed in this book. And anything else is not faith. And when you do take God according to His Word, like Abraham, and this is something that I think is vital for many young Christians to understand, and especially many people who are grappling with the feelings. How much feeling should I have if I'm a Christian? Listen, faith believes the Word of God when for the present we don't experience all that it promises. Abraham believed the Word. He had to wait for the full joy of its fulfillment. But he nonetheless believed it, and he was justified, not at the time of Isaac's birth, but way before it. You come to Christ, burdened with your sin, convicted of your need, convinced of the truth of the promise of the gospel, with all your heart made willing to have Christ on God's terms, and you come believing He is the Son of God, the only Savior of sinners. He bids me come, and I do come. And He says, Him that cometh unto me, I will in no wise cast out. Yet you look at other Christians and they have greater feeling, greater joy, greater experience. Listen, the greatest joy and the greatest experience for all of us is yet to come. Anything we know down here is but a vague shadow in comparison to the glories that are still to come. I want us to experience all that there is for us to experience of peace and joy and victory. But I want you to understand salvation is by grace through faith in Jesus Christ. And it is not dependent on the level of any particular feeling. The feeling comes as the result of understanding the operation of trust. Assurance of faith rests only on the Lord and on His faithfulness. It's a message about salvation. It's a message about living the Christian life. And that message is, you do not live under the tyranny of circumstances. I've referred twice to Donald Barnhouse. I don't want you to get the impression I'm preaching Donald Barnhouse. I couldn't. And I wouldn't. But he told the story of meeting a man during the Great Depression here in the States. And he said to him, well, friend, how are you? He said, well, he had lost a lot, obviously. Businessman had lost a lot. How are you? Well, under the circumstances, not too bad. And how are things at home? What about the family? Well, under the circumstances, fairly well. And everything he said was, well, under the circumstances, until Barnhouse exploded. He said, what have you to do under the circumstances? God has not called you to live under the circumstances. God has called you to live above the circumstances. That's where a Christian lives. Above the circumstances. I have often pointed out to you the word circumstances is simply the conjunction of a couple of Latin words. Circum means around. The stances comes from the Latin verb stare, which means to stand. Circumstances are things that are standing around you, that's all. When you look at this part of the life of Abraham and his trust that was rewarded and gloriously crowned with the birth of Isaac, you see him against hope, believing in hope, staggering not at the promise through unbelief, refusing to concentrate on those things that would weaken his faith, and concentrating rather in the glory of God, assuring himself that he is able to fulfill all that he has promised and do all that he has said. When you see Abraham living like that, you learn what it is to live the Christian life. You are saved by grace through faith, and you live by grace through faith. You do not live under the tyranny of circumstances. If God has placed you with those things standing around you, it's that you may prove Him. It's that you may trust Him. We must live not under circumstances, but under the faithfulness of our God. The circumstances may be discouraging, but has God changed? Has His promise changed? Has His eternal purpose changed? Has He reversed His decree of election? Has He undone the work of Calvary? Has He withdrawn the Holy Spirit? Has He eradicated us from the book of life? These are the questions. Whatever is standing around us, we are living under the faithfulness of our God. Therefore, we trust His all-wise disposition of our affairs, and the hardest thing of all, His timing. God's timing. Oh, here's where we come to something that's very, very easy to talk about, but it's very, very difficult to put into practice. We say we know. We know the Lord's will. We are submitted to the Lord's will. But I want it now. Well, so did Abraham. But God made him wait year after year after year after year. All the snide mockery and laughter and humiliation. Doesn't matter, Abraham. My time is best. My time is best. Just trusting that the Lord knows what He's doing. Living by faith is refusing to judge God's promises by appearance. And it is the determination to judge appearances by God's promise. And that's what saves you from being internally torn. That's what saves you from that internal dissension that has you being ripped apart inside. We sang that beautiful hymn tonight. Put thou thy trust in God. That's what Abraham did. There are two other great parts of this chapter. The second one is one of the most important in its line in all the Bible. And I dare not start it tonight. Otherwise, we would have a marathon meeting. The focus and the fruit of genuine faith. We have dealt mostly tonight with its focus, just a little with the fruit that it brings in the life. Every time you think of the birth of Isaac, remember the trust of genuine faith. May I make a suggestion to you? We have read from Romans 4:16 on through the chapter. Let me suggest that you take that passage of Scripture. Read it. Then read it again. And think it through until you know in your head and in your heart what it means to trust God. To trust Him revealed in Christ alone for salvation. And to trust Him in His disposition of your affairs, that you may live by faith and not by sight. Simply trusting. How beautiful a summary of what it is to live. Simply trusting. May God give us grace to trust. When you learn to trust, you can do anything God ever wants you to do. This is the victory that overcomes the world. This is the power that will energize zeal. This is what will make the Bible a new book. This is what will make the place of prayer a vibrant experience. This is what will give power and vitality to your witness. This is what will give you a vision for the world. Trust. Trust. May God teach us what it is.

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3: You know, when we have strife so many times, it's not because we have problems. Everybody has problems. Every family has problems. But you see, families that deal with problems the right way learn to attack the problem and not one another. Sit down and walk in wisdom. Try to understand the other person. Try to see it from their viewpoint. Empathize, sympathize, understand.
2: Welcome to Love Worth Finding, featuring profound truth simply stated by Adrian Rogers. When husbands and wives play the parts God has equipped them to play in their marriage, there's not mere melody, but wonderful harmony. In part one of today's message, we learn that one of the greatest obstacles to the music of marriage is tension in the home. Too much stress is dangerous to your home, your health, and your happiness. Proverbs 15 reveals four things to relieve stress in our families. If you have your Bible, turn there now as Adrian Rogers reveals what to do when the string snaps.
3: Now today I want to talk to you on this subject, when the string snaps. I'm really talking about tension in the home. Now look, if you will, beginning in verse 13. A merry heart maketh a cheerful countenance, but by sorrow of the heart the spirit is broken. The heart of him that hath understanding seeketh knowledge, but the mouth of fools feedeth on foolishness. All the days of the afflicted are evil, but he that is of a merry heart hath a continual feast. Better is little with the fear of the Lord than great treasure and trouble therewith. Better is a dinner of herbs where love is than a stalled ox that is filet mignon and hatred therewith. A wrathful man stirreth up strife, but he that is slow to anger appeaseth strife. The way of the slothful man is as an hedge of thorns,

0: The way of the righteous is made plain. A wise son maketh a glad father, but a foolish man despiseth his mother. Folly is joy to him that is destitute of wisdom, but a man of understanding walketh uprightly. Without counsel, purposes are disappointed, but in the multitude of counselors they are established. I'm going to stop reading there, but I want you to notice some words. Just, if you don't mind marking your Bible, verse 13, sorrow. Verse 15, afflicted. Verse 16, trouble. Verse 17, hatred. Verse 18, strife. Verse 22, disappointed. Now, all of these are almost synonyms for strife. Just strife. Or tension, or stress, I suppose. All of these are times when the fiddle string gets too tight. Now, I think one of the major obstacles to the music of marriage is tension in the home. It is stress and strife. Stress is related to raising your voice. It is related to raising your pulse and raising your children. I mean, if you've got children, you have stress just built in. And look at these words again. Sorrow, affliction, trouble, hatred, strife. All of these are stress words. And being in today's home, dear friend, I want to tell you the string can get mighty tight. And sometimes it can snap. Now, not all stress is bad. I mean, it takes certain tension to make the violin play at all. You've got to have some stress. But I'm telling you, dear friend, that too much stress is dangerous to the home, it's dangerous to the health, and obviously then, it's dangerous to our happiness. So I want to give you four things. Four things now just to relieve stress in your home. Just to put the music of marriage back there when the string gets so tight, when the upright gets so uptight, that the string snaps. Now, if you're so stressed up that you don't know what to do, that is, you're all stressed up and nowhere to go, I want you to pay attention because we're going to go to the Word of God, and this passage from the book of Proverbs that deals with stress has four very wonderful, wonderful, wonderful admonitions for your home, your heart, and my heart. Number one, and you'll be surprised at this, learn to laugh. Just learn to laugh. Look, if you will, in verse 13, a merry heart maketh a cheerful countenance. You ever seen people, they claim to be saved, but they look like they have a gallbladder attack? I mean, if they have a merry heart, the Bible says it's going to show up on the face. A merry heart maketh a cheerful countenance, but by sorrow of the heart, the spirit is broken. Now, when it says the spirit is broken, what he means is the string snaps. The spirit, that's the wellspring of life. That is the true inner man. And when that spirit is broken, the zest, the enthusiasm, the spark, the thrill, the fight is gone out of life. But good, wholesome laughter is a gift from God. And Abraham Lincoln said one time that God must have meant for us to laugh, or else he would not have made so many mules and parrots and monkeys and human beings. God wants us to laugh. Not only learn to laugh, but number two, cultivate contentment. Cultivate contentment. Look, if you will, now, beginning in verse 16. The Bible says, better is little with the fear of the Lord than great treasure and trouble therewith. Better is a dinner of herbs where love is than a stalled ox and hatred therewith. What is this talking about? Well, our Lord is just telling us that so many of us are uptight because our value system is wrong. We always think we have to have more and more and more. And we think that the house, the gourmet food, the toys, the travel, these things are going to bring happiness. But many times, the striving for these things is what brings tension into the home. Now, let me give you two scenes here that's pictured in the Bible and see if I can update them a little bit. First of all, here's a small apartment. And the husband comes home from work. the mama has been fixing the meal. And so they sit down around the kitchen table. Now, there's no linen tablecloth on there. They're plastic placemats. And the dishes don't necessarily match. As a matter of fact, some of them are chipped. There's no silver. It's stainless steel. And some of the forks are bent just a little bit. There are paper napkins there on the table. The furniture is chipped a little bit. And the children come and sit around the table. And Mama has been cooking, and they're having tonight a vegetable plate, just what the Bible calls here a dinner of herbs. And here's this little couple sitting there, and the dad reaches out and they take hands together, and he thanks God for their home. He thanks God for their love, and he blesses the Lord and says amen. And then he talks about Susie's grades at school and says, "Susie, you did real good." And they talk about old Fido the dog a little bit and talk about what Dad did, and somebody cracks a joke and they all laugh, and they just all are having a wonderful, wonderful time praising the Lord and enjoying one another. Just a little part. Now, here's another scene the Bible gives us. Here's a great big mansion, big columns out in front, expensive automobiles parked out in front. Inside is plush carpet. You almost turn your ankle walking on it, and you go in there in those polished entryway and those hand-rubbed wooden walls and great, beautiful paintings there that are hanging up. And there's a big, long table, and on the table, first of all, is, you know, the hors d'oeuvres, and then there's the appetizer, and there's all of the china and the crystal and the silverware all laid out there. And over here is a woman with a face like a hatchet, cold. And over here is a man sitting over here, and he's haggard from his work. And here are surly children sitting around the table. They don't stop to ask the blessing. And in comes the smoking roast, and in comes the asparagus, and in comes the iced tea with the mint in it, and so forth, and all of these delicately prepared things. And after a while, the servant comes in and brings an exotic dessert and after dinner coffee. But they're cutting remarks and sarcasm. And maybe if they're guests, there's a politeness that's a measured politeness. Which home would you rather be in? Friend, I would 10 times 10 more rather be in that little apartment. I mean that with all of my heart. That big home without love can be a curse. After that meal, they say, "Where's the Pepto-Bismol? Where are the Tums?" I am not saying that you can't be rich and have love. Some of the sweetest homes I know of have all of those things, and love included. And if you've got it, I'm so grateful for you, and it's a gift of God, and enjoy it. And God gives us richly all things to enjoy. I'm not against you having nice things. But I'm just saying, dear friend, you better get your values straight. You better find out what really matters. Listen, better is little with the fear of the Lord than great treasure and trouble therewith. Better is a vegetable plate where love is than filet mignon. That's what this verse is saying here in verse 17. Get your value system straightened out. You beware of the tyranny of things. Listen to 1 Timothy chapter 6, verse 6. But godliness with contentment is great gain. For we brought nothing into this world, and it is certain that we can carry nothing out. And having food and clothes, let us therewith be content. But they that will be rich, it doesn't say they that are rich, but those who have set their mind on being rich. Have you ever done that? Mister, you are in great danger. They whose determination is to be rich fall into temptation and a snare and into many foolish and hurtful lusts which drown men in destruction and perdition. For the love of money is the root of all evil. He doesn't say money is the root of all evil. It is the love of money which is the root of all evil. Every now and then some graduation commencement speaker will tell boys and girls, "Now, just make all the money you can just so you make it honestly." Boy, that's the worst advice I've ever heard. If you're trying to make all the money you can, then you're going to be making money when you ought to be doing something else. You're going to be making money when you ought to be praying or going to church or be with the children or maybe in the park trying to teach your boy how to fly a kite. Listen, nobody should have a goal to make all the money he can. Sure, he has to provide for his family. But when you determine that you're going to be rich, at that moment you put yourself in a very vulnerable position. Listen, cultivate contentment. Cultivate contentment. The love of money is the root of all evil. That literally means all kinds of evil. which while some coveted after, they have erred from the faith and pierced themselves through with many sorrows. Oh, look back at chapter 15, if you will, Proverbs, and look in verse 6. In the house of the righteous is much treasure, but in the revenues of the wicked is trouble. Look, if you will, in chapter 15, verse 27. He that is greedy of gain troubleth his own house. You girls who are not yet married, let your pastor give you some advice. It's far better to marry a man who's worth a million that doesn't have a cent than to marry a man who has a million not worth a cent. You find out what the character of that man is. See if he loves God. Listen, godliness with contentment is great gain. Having food and clothing, be content. That doesn't mean that you can't try for more. It doesn't mean that God doesn't want you to prosper. The Bible says God takes pleasure in the prosperity of His servants. But you learn to be content with whatever you have and praise God. And if you don't, I can tell you before long the string is going to snap. And that big house won't mean anything to you. Not a thing. All right, number three. First of all, learn to laugh. Number two, cultivate contentment. Number three, alleviate anger. Alleviate anger. Look, if you will, here in verse 18. A wrathful man stirreth up strife, but he that is slow to anger, do you see that underscored? He that is slow to anger appeaseth strife. And another word for strife is stress. And learn, dear friend, just to alleviate anger. Now, all anger is not bad. Jesus was angry. But he was angry at the right things. The Bible says in Ephesians chapter 4 and verse 26, be angry and sin not. But oh, my dear friend, the Bible says here to be slow to anger. Proverbs 14:17 says, he that is soon angry dealeth foolishly. Proverbs 18:13 says, he that answereth a matter before he hears it, it's a folly and a shame to him. Proverbs 29 verse 20 says, seest thou a man that is hasty in his words? There's more hope for a fool than of him. Be slow to anger. And listen, the way to control your anger is to control your words. Look again, if you will, in chapter 15 verse 1. A soft answer turneth away wrath. Do you know the thing I have to watch? I have to watch what I say. Because what I say, one word just builds the next word, and that builds the next word, and it gets worse and worse. Learn to control your speech. The Bible says be slow to anger. You say, well, I can't control it, Pastor. I just can't control it. You're a liar. You can control it. You know, you get in a home and husbands and wives are just snarling and fighting and snapping and down one another's throat, and their voices are full of hostility. And then right in the middle of that kind of a argument, the phone rings. And you go to the phone and say, hello? So sweet and nice. You can control it. And friend, you'd better learn to control it, because if you don't control it, you're going to get out of control. I mean, just your very speech. Learn to alleviate anger and watch what you say. I heard of a man pushing a baby carriage and he said, easy, Harold. That's a boy, Harold. You're doing fine, Harold. And somebody said, it's just so wonderful the way you're so patient with little Harold. Oh, he said, no, he's Albert. I'm Harold. Easy, Harold. Learn to control that speech. Now, if you would have a home full of music, learn to laugh, cultivate contentment, alleviate anger, and last of all, walk in wisdom. Look, if you will, in verses 21 and 22. Folly is joy to him that is destitute of wisdom, but a man of understanding walketh uprightly. Without counsel, purposes are disappointed, but in the multitude of counselors they are established. Now, friend, if you bring the wisdom of God into your home, stress in the home is just simply a sign that you have forsaken the wisdom of God. God is not the author of confusion. God gives wisdom. Now, in order for the family to have wisdom, The family has to come together in a family council. Notice in verse 22, in the multitude of counselors, this wisdom is established. You need, as a family, to come together. You know, I'm at the age now where I'm looking to see, if I had it to do over again, what would I do? I can tell you one thing I definitely believe I would do. Would have more family councils. Now, we had family worship. But I would bring the family together. I would bring my children together. And I would let them understand what is happening in our family to a greater degree, where we would sit down and I would hear them, and we would, as a family, say that everything that we have belongs to us equally. We have the amenities and we have the responsibilities equally, and we would learn to make decisions together. We would make a family budget. Everyone would have an allowance and we would stick to it. We would make decisions as a family about discipline, about all of these things together. Now, of course, Dad has to be the leader of the band, but my dear friend, if you would take the strife out of your home, learn as the father, or if yours is a single parent family, you are the head, bring those children together and sit down together and talk it out. You know, when we have strife, the reason we have strife so many times is not because we have problems. Everybody has problems. Every family has problems. But you see, families that deal with problems the right way learn to attack the problem and not one another. Sit down and walk in wisdom. Try to understand the other person. Try to see it from their viewpoint, from your child's viewpoint. Try to sit where the child sits. See it through the child's eyes. Empathize, sympathize, understand. Sometimes a little paper boy is a better psychologist than a husband. Sometimes a husband will come home and his wife will snap at him and growl at him and snarl at him, and he just picks up some verbal club and hits her back. A little paper boy gets a new house on his route and a dog comes out and snapping and growling and snarling. That boy knows he has to deliver that paper there every morning. He doesn't want to make an enemy of that dog. So what he does, he doesn't pick up a stick and throw it at that dog. Not if he's a smart paper boy. He'll just kind of try to make a friend of that dog and kind of just walk over and, come here, boy. Get his hand on his head just a little bit and rub him and scratch him behind the ear a little bit and just pat him a little bit and do that every day. And after a while, the dog will come out wagging his tail. That dog doesn't know the paper boy. He's threatened by the paper boy a little bit. And what the dog really wants is affection. Mister, when you come home and your wife is snapping and growling, what she's really saying is, show me some affection. Show me some love. See, maybe things have gone terrible for her. Maybe she's threatened. Maybe she's fearful. Try to understand what is bothering her like the paper boy tries to understand the dog. And try to understand yourself when you come home in a bad mood and rip off at the wife. Is it really her that you're upset with? Or is it the boss or that guy that headed you off at the expressway? Sit down at the family council and talk it out. Just talk it out. Attack the problem, not one another. And when you come to these places where there's a multitude of counselors and there's a difference of opinion, as much as possible, give everybody in the family a chance to save face. You can disagree without being disagreeable, but do it all in the spirit of unconditional togetherness. I think I've told you before that I told Joyce, if you ever leave me, I'm going with you. I mean, together, we do it. Friend, when all else fails, just read the instructions. Learn to laugh. Cultivate contentment. Alleviate anger. Walk in wisdom. And if you don't, the string is going to snap and the music's over. Father, thank you for your word that's so precious. Lord, I pray that you put the music back in our marriages and the melody back in our homes, the rhythm back in our walk. In Jesus' name, amen.
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5: 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Church leaders who teach the Bible to children are arrested. Government officials have deemed teaching children the Bible a violation of national security. When church leaders are arrested, there's little chance of a fair trial. Investigations are postponed again and again. Their suffering is prolonged. As they wait, prisoners are refused visits from family members. Christian lawyers who attempt to assist are often dismissed from the case. In some cases, their law licenses are revoked. Pray for the church leaders who have been jailed for teaching children about Jesus. Also, pray Sunday schools would continue to grow in China.
6: I will not let my brothers and sisters suffer in silence, nor will I let them serve alone. 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
8: Have you accepted prior authorization and denials as a standard of care? A new study of 2025 data says health plans denied between 12 and 18% of standard prior authorization requests. The highest rates of denials came from plans in the Obamacare exchange. While denials are rarely appealed, nearly 70% of denials were overturned through appeal in Medicare Advantage, with 47% and 43% overturned in Medicaid and Obamacare, respectively. 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
10: 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You know what he said? He said, no. He says, my child, that place is not the best place for you. I have something better for you. And you know he did? And he answered my prayer. He said, no. And that was the best answer that could be given. You don't have to storm the gates of heaven. My friend, God hadn't gone to bed. The door there is wide open. He says, knock, seek, ask. Take everything to God in prayer.
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1: Truth, it's a rare commodity, but we shouldn't be surprised. 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

0: Well, welcome, friends, to a special broadcast on VCY America. This is our 30th anniversary of the VCY Bookstore and Outreach Center, and it's been a wonderful, wonderful month. Joining me here right now by phone is Rick Bach, our bookstore manager. Rick, good to have you with us.
1: It's good to be here, Jim, and it's good to keep celebrating all month long.
0: Hard to believe, Rick. We're in our final week.
1: I know. It's gone fast. We've had a great response. We're celebrating God's faithfulness this month, and as we do all year. But it's just a special time for us, especially our 30th anniversary. So we're having a great time.
0: And indeed it is. And matter of fact, the items we're talking about today, Rick, because you're closed on Mondays, so you are extending to Tuesday, September 1. Is that correct?
1: That is correct. All day we'll be here. We'll field all the phone calls and online orders, and we just extended it one day just to help our customers make sure they don't miss out.
0: Right. Well, Rick, you were just recently with us on Crosstalk. We were dealing with this whole aspect of the illiteracy with the Bible. You and Randy Melcher were with us, and we also talked about the Holman Study Bible, this King James Version of the Bible, and I know you've had just a lot of great interest in this study Bible.
1: We have, and one of the features of it is the large print, bold, large print that's 11.5 type size, but if this is the first time you've heard about this Bible, I know it will be hard to grasp all the study helps that it has. But listen carefully. And first of all, some people have asked me, you know, who's Holman? Holman King James Study Bible. Well, Broadman Holman is a publisher who put together a number of conservative Bible scholars that bring valuable historical insights, cultural explanations, and biblical information that really will help you understand the passage of Scripture you're reading. That's 14,000 of these study notes, good, sound, solid study notes. And there are 58 maps, like the ministry of Jesus beyond Galilee and the journey of the spies. There are 19 charts, such as kings of the divided monarchy and also Hebrew prophets and history, 61 timelines, and most of those are the beginning of each book of the Bible, 19 illustrations like the New Testament Jerusalem and reconstruction of the Ark of the Covenant. There are 20 essays such as How to Study the Bible, which will help so many people in regards to just getting into the Scriptures. You'll find a glossary of terms used in the King James Bible with a clear definition. There's an extensive introduction to each book of the Bible along with an outline. There are cross-references, concordance, Bible reading plans, two-column text format,
0: wow,
1: Jesus' words in red, and two-tone brown man-made leather-touch cover with a lay-flat binding. It's 10 inches by 7 inches, 2 inches thick. It's over 2,500 pages. It is packed with study helps, Jim.
0: Yeah, I mean, you just gave the definition of just a wonderful, wonderful study Bible, Rick, and that's really what it's designed to do, is to help people through the Scriptures as they read them and certainly learn about them. One of the nice things about this Bible, too, the notes are not in that tiny 8-font print. I mean, you can actually read the notes. A lot of study Bibles, you have to really see, you see the text, but the notes are so much smaller. The notes are very plain to read.
1: They are, Jim, and this is what we have heard many people ask for in the past, is, you know, the type size. And like you said, the notes in other study Bibles are tiny. Maybe some people will honestly use a magnifying glass, whatever, and that's
0: not
1: fine.
0: Not with this, yeah.
1: But you won't have to do that with this one.
0: Right.
1: This one, it's a bold, large print, and the notes are also very clear. All the maps and all the charts, it is just a wonderful Bible.
0: This is a King James Version of this study Bible. And, Rick, this is our 30th anniversary at the VCY Bookstore. And one of the real neat matters on this is what you've been able to work out with the publisher on this, because the normal retail price of this Bible is $99.99.
1: Yes, and we are excited to let people know that it's 55% off. Our sale price is $44.99, and again, as we just mentioned, that'll go through September 1st.
0: Friends, that's an unheard-of price, and you search the Internet, you're not going to find it less than this. I mean, it is amazing to see this 55% off on this Holman King James Version Study Bible, and it's a study Bible that really includes all the bells and whistles, Rick.
1: Oh, it does. It has everything, and we've had people say, I have never seen a Bible with this much information in it,
0: yeah.
1: And there are people that are buying multiple copies for gifts, for Christmas, birthdays, whatever. And that's the exciting part of this. What's so exciting, Jim, is to see God's Word go out into so many hands and so many minds, and for people to really digest the Word into their life.
0: Christmas, less than 120 days away, and just putting it away and knowing that, hey, I've got that all taken care of. But, Rick, this really is a gift that will have, you know, pay eternal dividends. I mean, the Word of God will last forever, and as we study it, we know it, we memorize it, apply it to our hearts, it has a life-changing impact.
1: It does have a life-changing impact, and it will impact others around you. It'll impact your family. It's also a Bible that might carry on for generations after you're long gone. That's how special this Bible is.
0: Rick, I'd like to just pause right now, since we've talked about this. Give us your point of contact at the bookstore for our listeners anywhere across the country to reach out to you.
1: Sure. It's 888 is the phone number. That's 888-722-4829. And we're at 107th and Capitol Drive. If you're close to Milwaukee, that's in Milwaukee. We're open 10 to 6, Tuesday through Friday, 10 to 4 Saturday, that's Central Time. And then all the time, 24 hours a day, we have vcy.com. All the information is there. It's just something you can take a look at a little more in depth, and you can also check out other resources we have.
0: Yeah, you've got some pictures. I mean, the Bible is opened up in a couple of places, and people can see the print, some of the photos, et cetera, vcy.com. And so you don't have to worry what time zone you're in. You can just go online to vcy.com. But this does expire on September 1. So to take advantage of it, 55% off, you can reach out or by calling 1-888-722-4829. Rick, another set of books that's had great interest is this Profiles of Integrity, this four-book set from Marilyn Boyer.
1: Yes, she was on Crosstalk, too, a couple of weeks ago, and what a great interview that was. And it's a great set of books, Jim. There are four books in the set, 10 stories in each book that focus on character traits such as honesty, generosity, initiative, truthfulness, virtue, hospitality, loyalty, self-control, and many, many more. But most stories are only 5 to 8 pages long, with a true story that depicts a certain character trait, with a Bible verse to memorize at the beginning. And there's even questions at the end of each chapter. These are exciting stories. I mean, how about chasing a German fighter plane under the Eiffel Tower? Or silencing enemy machine guns? Or even Molly Pitcher, who charged into cannon fire in the Revolutionary War? Or even Colonel Groton, who faced enemy fire himself rather than sending his men to certain death? Or crawl across a broken railroad bridge with Kate Shelley? Each story reveals one person, one moment, one choice, and the character trait that made a difference. So that's four books, 10 true stories in each book that highlight profiles of integrity from the years 1775 to 1945. It's a great set of books for ages 12 and up. Young people, old people, everybody will enjoy these books, Jim.
0: Yeah, they're really fantastic stories. And friends, we cannot forget these life lessons that come from these individuals. And one of the things, Rick, we are really lacking integrity in our society today. If you doubt my words, just watch the political ads, things that are going on. But when we talk about honesty, generosity, discretion, decisiveness, alertness, respectfulness, tolerance, wisdom, boldness, and these character qualities come out through the various stories, 10 in each book. And Rick, it's really great to keep these life lessons before us and to pass them on to the next generation.
1: It is, Jim, and the younger people especially would be impacted by these stories, knowing they are true. And as I say, the stories are exciting. They're going to love them, and they won't forget them. And I think these character traits that are exhibited through these stories is something that every one of us, old and young alike, every one of us will be encouraged to see that in people's lives.
0: The four-volume set, Profiles of Integrity, normally as a set, retails for $39.99.
1: We have it at 43% off. Our price is just $22.79.
0: Friends, that's an amazing price, and that's why there are people who are getting multiple sets of these books as well. Again, putting them away even for a future time, Christmas, birthday, etc. Rick, I know that last I checked with you also had some of her set, the Profiles of Valor, that we interviewed earlier this year. Do you still have some of those?
1: Yeah, Jim, we do. We offered that a few months ago, and we still have it at a certain discount here, Profiles of Valor, a four-book set, and that's at $25.99,
0: okay.
1: And that one we'll be able to help people with that also. If they order Profiles of Integrity and want to tack on Profiles of Valor, we can do that.
0: Okay, tremendous, tremendous stories. We'll be giving you contact information in just a short while for the bookstore, but Rick, Way of the Wildflower is another book.
1: Oh, yeah, this is a great book. Ruth Cho Simons, and she's been at Answers in Genesis Women's Conference speaker, and she's just a powerful message that she has for everybody. This is a beautiful book with beautiful messages. The author's wildflower watercolor paintings are all on the front cover and throughout the book, all the way to the back cover, and it's all in full color. Well, there's 30 gospel meditations. They include the way of dependency, freedom, resilience, unhurried, and belovedness. Each of the writings are connected to a wildflower, providing unique lessons which cause you to never look at wildflowers the same. Or here are a few chapter titles. What is the way to go when you feel weak, when grief is fresh, when you feel misunderstood, when you are overwhelmed, when it's chaotic in and around you, plus 25 more gospel meditations. Through these, this is what the author wants. The author calls us to deepen our roots in the soil of God's Word. And you'll be encouraged not to live frantically like it all depends on you, but to look to Jesus for everything you need. A great encouraging book is 220 pages, a 9x7.5 hardcover, full color throughout. It's going to really allow you to take a look at your own life, how things are going.
0: And Rick, for time, I'm sorry, but this is normally $29.99?
1: 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And it's $14.99.
0: And, Rick, we only have about a minute to talk about this last set of books. It's a Here Am I three-book set for ages 4 to 8.
1: Okay, this is a phrase that's a great way to live. The phrase, Here I Am, Lord. And this is a three-book set that has Elizabeth Elliot as a biography. And she learns, no matter what the cost, follow Jesus. 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And Lottie Moon, she found out, follow God, no matter the cost. Each book is 32 pages of full-color illustrations that really help tell the story, 8x10 hardcover, books that will teach children what it looks like to say, Here I am, Lord, and it's for ages 4 to 8.
0: Okay, and this three-book set, again, hardcover books, 8x10 size, 32 pages each, ages 4 to 8, and there are three of them, normally sells for $44.97.
1: We have that at $22.89. It's 49%. Again, $22.89.
0: Okay. Well, friends, we've talked about a lot of things here and really skimmed the surface on much. But, Rick, people can find out more as they reach out to the bookstore in person for those who can drive in or by phone and, of course, online. So give us the information.
1: 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And again, vcy.com, 24 hours a day. 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
0: Yeah, it's all available right there. And just to reiterate the fact, this all ends this coming Tuesday, September 1, correct?
1: That's correct, and we will be happy to help anybody, even if they call at the last minute.
0: Great. 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
0: Indeed it has. Rick Bach from our VCY Bookstore. 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

0: SRN News, I'm Rich Thomason in Washington. One eyewitness says they never had a chance. People scrambled to escape a towering wall of water, mud, and debris that came roaring down the mountainsides of Nepal and neighboring Tibet, sweeping away everything and everyone in its path.
1: Over 1,000 people have been left missing on the Nepal-China border after a series of floods caused by a glacier collapse swept through the area. Rescue teams in Nepal are scrambling after a catastrophic and deadly torrent of floods and mud swept through several communities, leaving hundreds of people dead. More than 1,300 remain missing, including foreigners and pilgrims. Hundreds of residents across the Himalayan region were displaced. Videos of the tragedy showed the flood swallowing up people as they tried to escape. Drone footage from Nepal on Thursday showed the scale of the destruction. I'm Karen Shamas.
0: An ICE officer charged with shooting a man in Minneapolis and then lying about it has been released from a Texas jail. A judge rejecting Minnesota's demand for the agent's immediate extradition. It's a new weapon in the fight against pancreatic cancer.
2: It's called Diraxonrasib with the brand name RasonQ. The daily pills block a mutated protein that fuels tumor growth in more than 90% of pancreatic cancer cases. Patients who got the new treatment live for a median of 13.2 months compared with 6.7 months for people on chemotherapy. One oncologist says this is not a cure, but it's the best option they've ever had. Pancreatic cancer is among the most deadly forms because it is hard to detect before it starts spreading to other organs. Earlier this year, former Nebraska Senator Ben Sasse described on CBS's 60 Minutes how he had less pain while taking Diraxonrasib. Ed Donahue, Washington.
0: On Wall Street, the Dow futures down 56 points. This is SRN News. A lot of Californians are taking their own lives.
3: In the past 5 years, the number of people taking advantage of assisted suicide in the state has soared 150%. Other states which have legalized the practice are also reporting a surge. In Canada, where lawmakers continue to expand the groups of people who are eligible, the numbers are skyrocketing. Pro-lifers and disability advocates warn that a so-called right to die can very quickly become a duty to die for the old, sick, and disabled. Michael Harrington reporting.
0: A lot has changed in hotel rooms across the country over the past 100 years, but one constant is the Gideon Bible. The tradition began in 1908 when a Gideon's International member placed Bibles in hotel rooms in Montana. Since then, over 2.5 billion have been distributed worldwide. Those Bibles have also appeared in prisons, on military bases, hospitals, and even the White House. This is SRN News. A judge declines to let Steve Bannon off the hook.
4: A federal judge has rejected the Justice Department's request to dismiss Trump ally Steve Bannon's criminal conviction, refusing to testify before the congressional committee that investigated a mob's January 6, 2021 attack on the U.S. Capitol. But the order may not be final. U.S. District Judge Carl Nichols ruled that prosecutors failed to properly explain their motivations for seeking the dismissal of Bannon's indictment. However, the judge says the government is free to renew its request. Bannon already served a four-month prison term after a jury convicted him of contempt of Congress in 2022. I'm Lisa Dwyer.
0: A Maryland court has ruled that a Democrat-friendly redistricting amendment cannot go on the November ballot. Democrats already hold 7 of the state's 8 U.S. House districts. They were hoping to capture that 8th seat. More details, srnnews.com.
5: Matthew 18, verse 15. Moreover, if thy brother shall trespass against thee, go and tell him his fault between thee and him alone. If he shall hear thee, thou hast gained thy brother. Matthew 18, verse 15. God's will concerning forgiveness and reconciliation.

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2: And this inheritance can never perish, never be stained, never fade, and is secured to us and we to it. And Peter says, I don't care what your physical circumstance, I don't care what your earthly condition, you ought to praise God for that.
3: Welcome to Grace to You with John MacArthur on VCY America. Several years ago, one of the most popular athletes in professional sports said that even after winning multiple championships, earning tens of millions of dollars, playing a game he loves, he admitted, there's got to be more than this. He had all the wealth and fame he had ever dreamed of, but it hadn't brought him the satisfaction he craved. Now, a testimony like that should resonate with you if you're a Christian. It confirms what the Bible says. Even the best this world can offer won't bring ultimate fulfillment. So what does promise ultimate joy and deliver every time? Consider that as we continue John MacArthur's study called Our Great Salvation. And now with today's lesson, here's John.
2: Stephen Charnock, writing in that great classic on the existence and attributes of God, said, regeneration is a universal change of the whole man. It is as large in renewing us as sin was in defacing us. Regeneration. What's the result of it? The result of it is we are born again to a living hope. A living hope. What does he mean by this? Well, a hope which is perpetually alive. A hope which has a quality of life. You say, why does he say that? In contrast to the hope of men, which is always a dying or a dead hope. You realize, don't you, that all hope that men and women have in other than Jesus Christ is a dead or dying hope. The world knows only dying hopes. At best, all the hopes and dreams of men will die when they die, if they haven't died long before. That's why the scripture says, if in this world only we have hope, we are of all men most what? Miserable. You're a miserable person if your only hope is in this world, because it'll all die. They all die. Death cuts the nerve of all hope. But we have an undying hope. We have a living hope. A hope that never dies. A hope that comes to complete, total, final, glorious, eternal fulfillment. That is our hope. Hope, as Peter says it in 2 Peter 3:13, for a new heaven and a new earth in which righteousness dwells. That's our hope, an eternal hope. That is the hope that sustains us. That is the hope that God in His wonderful grace and through His marvelous promise will fulfill. And that's what causes

0: causes Paul to say, for to me to live is Christ and to die is what? Is gain. How can it be gain to die? How can that possibly be true? Because then your hope becomes reality. To die is gain, to gain the glorious sight of God, to gain the glorified presence of Jesus Christ, to gain the full and uninterrupted and unhindered fellowship and enjoyment of God, Christ, the Holy Spirit, angels, and saints. Death is gain because we gain a room in heaven's glorious splendor. And death is gain because we gain the unreserved and full fellowship and service that God designed us for. To die is gain because we gain the perfection of eternal holiness, eternal perfection, eternal righteousness, freedom from sin. To die is gain because we gain the royalty, the honor, the glory of heaven. We gain the pleasures that are at thy right hand forevermore. And so William Garnall says that death is not something that a Christian fears. In fact, he says, hope is the saint's shroud wherein he wraps himself when he lays his body down to sleep in death. Hope. Hope for the resurrection of the spirit. Hope for the resurrection of the body. And what has given us that hope? Back to verse 3. It's through the resurrection of Jesus Christ out from the dead. The means then of our receiving this inheritance is the new birth, which gives us this living hope in the coming of that inheritance, and that hope is built on the resurrection of Jesus Christ from the dead. John 14, 19, Jesus said, because I live, you shall live also. Jesus said, I am the resurrection and the life. And what a wonderful thing. He then proved it by raising Lazarus from the dead to demonstrate that indeed he was. And he said, whosoever believes in me shall never die. In 1 Corinthians chapter 15, the great resurrection chapter, in verse 17, it says, if Christ has not been raised, your faith is worthless. You are still in your sins. That's it. And even if you hoped in Christ in this life and that was it, you're damned. But Christ came through the grave and took the key and unlocked the door of the treasure house of hope. The resurrection of Christ then is the crown of his atoning work. He shows us that he in his death has canceled the sins of the world, satisfied the righteousness of God, conquered death, and thus our hope is a living hope. He came out from among the dead to give to us the same incorruptible life that we might have a living hope, a hope that never dies. And all of that is ours through the new birth, through regeneration, the transforming power of God. So the inheritance then has as its source God, as its motive mercy, as its means new birth. Let's look at its nature. This is so wonderful. Verse 4 says, we will, through the new birth, obtain the inheritance, which is three things, imperishable, undefiled, and unfading. This causes us great joy to know that we have an inheritance which, first of all, is imperishable. Imperishable. Aphthartos means basically not corruptible, not subject to passing away, or not liable to decay or passing away. But beyond that, it has been used in secular language, secular Greek, to speak of a very interesting concept, and that is to refer to something that was unravaged by an invading army. Unravaged by an invading army. That's an interesting thought. If you take that thought back to the Old Testament, you will remember that when God gave to Israel their inheritance, their inheritance was the land of Canaan. Do you remember that? The land of Canaan was the inheritance of Israel. I will give you this land, the land that flows with milk and honey and so forth. They had then an earthly inheritance. But many, many, many times, that earthly inheritance, Canaan, was plundered by invading armies, plundered by enemies, ravaged by enemies. And there may be a sense in which that word is enriched to us if you understand it in that kind of connection. that the Old Testament inheritance, the land of Canaan, an earthly inheritance given to Israel, was plundered and ravaged and devastated and destroyed and leveled. But you have an inheritance that will never be ravaged, plundered, devastated. It's imperishable. A fortune that can't be spent, and so it can't be diminished. A treasure that can never be taken, stolen, robbed, plundered. You see, that's exactly what Jesus had in mind in Matthew 6 when he said, lay your treasure up in heaven where moth and rust doth not corrupt and thieves do not break through and steal. Put the treasure where it is safe, where it is imperishable. Listen, there's no place on this world where you can do that. You think you're covered? You got your treasure over here and over there, and you've got your goods and your bank accounts and your bonds and your stocks and certificates and whatever else you're storing it up. It's all perishable. And if it happens to survive this world until you die, it'll all perish when you die because you won't be able to claim any of it. But the treasure that God has given us in the eternal inheritance of salvation, yet to be revealed in the last time as our full and final glorious salvation, is a treasure that will never be ravaged by an enemy, will never be touched by an invading army, will never be taken by a thief, will never be moth-eaten or rusted. Can't be touched. Second word is undefiled. Amantas means unstained, unpolluted, unstained with sin, evil, decay. Everything in this world is defiled. Everything in this world is stained. Everything in this world has been touched by sin. Everything in this world, you get this, is defective. Everything. Everything fails. That's why the Bible says in Romans 8, the whole creation groans, waiting for its adoption, waiting for the glorious manifestation of the sons of God. The creation is stained. It is defiled. There is moral leprosy that has corrupted everything in this world. I mean everything. We live in a polluted world. We breathe infested and infected air. And we transmit it to everything we touch. And the pollution isn't smog, and the infection isn't AIDS. It's sin. It's sin. All earthly inheritance is defiled. But there is an inheritance that is not. All the best of this earth is dung, rubbish, manure, to Paul. But not that treasure which is the righteousness of Jesus Christ, he says in Philippians 3, 7 to 9. That's an inheritance that is not stained and not defiled in any way. How wonderful. Everything you have in this life is corrupted. Your new car will rust. Your new house will grow old and decay. Even the money you stash away somewhere will be the victim of a shifting economy. Or your greatest treasure might be stolen from you. It all winds down, it all decays, it all corrodes, it all corrupts, but not that which you place in heaven. Where's your focus? Where's your treasure? Are you storing it up there to add to the joy of that eternal salvation? Or are you so foolish as to be pouring it into that which is defiled? The third term he uses is one word, unfading. The New American translates it will not fade away. It's the word unfading. It's basically used of flowers that decay, that wither and die. And it suggests to us here that we have an inheritance that will never lose its supernatural beauty. It'll never fade. It'll never grow old. You see, the kingdom of heaven has no decaying elements. It has no sin. Nothing perishes, nothing is defiled, and nothing fades away. All the strokes of time can't touch it because it's in a timeless place. All the taint of sin can't touch it because it's in a sinless place. Peter says that when the chief shepherd shall appear, we will receive a crown of glory that is unfading, unfading. Oh, how wonderful, how wonderful. Because of our inheritance, which can never be corrupted and never be defiled and never fade away, Peter says we ought to rejoice. We ought to bless God. We ought to adore God. The last point that Peter makes, and a rich one, is the security of our inheritance. You know, you'd say to yourself, well, it would be wonderful if we could enjoy this inheritance, if we could really rejoice and bless God, but I'm afraid we might lose it. How do we know we won't lose it? How do we know that somebody won't come and take it? How do we know that it can't be plundered or stolen? Peter wants to answer that. He wants us to enjoy the inheritance without that fear. So in verse 4, at the end of the verse, he says, reserved in heaven for you. Did you get that? Somebody might say, you know, somebody else might get this. What happens if under this persecution and under this hostility and under this rejection and under the difficulties of the time in which I'm living, what happens if I somehow fall into sin and I forfeit this and somebody else gets it? And so Peter says, it is reserved in heaven for you. Wonderful. The word reserved means to guard. It's guarded in heaven. And the idea of the, it's actually a perfect passive participle here, means the already existing inheritance is presently under guard in heaven. Presently being and continually being guarded for you. Wow. And where is it being guarded? In heaven. Is that a safe place? That's the safest place there is. Safest place there is. That's the place where moth and rust doth not corrupt and where thieves do not break through and steal, Jesus said. That's the safest place there is. Do you remember in Revelation chapter 21, verse 27, it says about heaven, nothing unclean and no one who practices abomination and lying shall ever come into it, but only those whose names are written in the Lamb's Book of Life. Hey, nobody's going to go in there and take your treasure. Not Satan. Not demons, not anybody. In chapter 22, verse 14, blessed are those who wash their robes that they may have the right to the tree of life and may enter by the gates into the city. That's heaven. That's the New Jerusalem. Outside are the dogs and the sorcerers and the immoral and the murderers and the idolaters and those who love and practice lying. They're not up there. They're outside of that kingdom, that domain. Heaven will never know any invasion. Heaven will never know any spoiling of its treasure. Heaven will never know any laying waste, any defacing of its beauty. Heaven will never have armies tramping into it to fight against its inhabitants. Heaven will never experience some coming and taking away its glories as booty. Not heaven. The treasure is secure. Beloved, may I tell you, by the mercy of God, God, our gracious God, who saved you and me when we did not deserve it, that He has granted to us by the new birth an eternal salvation which is reserved in heaven and cannot under any conditions ever be plundered. It's secure. And as you serve the Lord Jesus Christ here, and as you live a life of adoring praise and worship, you continue to add to the reality of that treasure and the joy of eternal heaven as you invest in eternity. The treasure is secure. And somebody's going to say, yeah, but I know the treasure's secure, but how secure am I? Maybe I could blow it. There are some, you know, who teach you can lose your salvation and somebody else gets the whole thing. Maybe I can lose it. So he says, it's reserved in heaven for you who are protected by the power of God. Not only is the treasure guarded, but you're protected. Isn't that wonderful? You're protected. I'm protected? Yeah. What am I protected by? The power of God, the omnipotence of God, the sovereign, almighty power of God, continual military divine protection. You are in the process of being protected by the power of God, the text says. Satan can't storm heaven. Satan can't come up there and condemn you. It's God that's declared you righteous. How can Satan condemn you successfully? Romans 8 says, if God is for us, who can successfully be against us? If God, holy, infinitely righteous God, says that all is well with us and we belong to Him, who is a higher court than that? He that has begun the good work will perform it till the day of Christ. He is able to keep you from stumbling and present you faultless, Jude 24 says. supreme power, supreme omniscience, supreme omnipotence, supreme sovereignty, not only keeps the treasure, but keeps the believer. Wonderful thought. You don't have to fear. Beloved, we might as well rejoice. You understand that? You might as well rejoice. Nobody can steal your treasure, and nobody can disqualify you from receiving it. You say, don't I have any part in this at all? What if I just turn my back and curse God and walk away? Well, let's look what the verse says. Who are protected by the power of God through faith. That's your part. God works that in you. Your continued faith in God in Christ is the evidence of God's keeping work. God didn't save you apart from faith, and God doesn't keep you apart from faith. When God saved you, He energized that faith in you, and as He keeps you, He energizes that faith. So we are kept by the power of God, and the power of God works through our faith. It's a wonderful thought. Faith is kindled, says Lenski, the Lutheran commentator. Faith is kindled and preserved and made strong by grace alone. Even the faith is by grace. Grace, he says, reaches into the heart and the soul and works spiritual effects. Boy, that's wonderful. So that while you have, on the one hand, God in His power shutting the lions' mouths and protecting Daniel, you have Daniel's faith at its peak. The two always go together. They always go together. The protection of omnipotent power and the perseverance of faith. It isn't apart from faith, it's through faith. So that the true believer is not only protected by God, but is given a sustaining, persevering faith. As I said before, you weren't saved apart from faith, and you aren't kept apart from faith. You were saved through faith, and you are kept through faith. That's why it's so ludicrous for people to say you can be a Christian even if you don't believe. Not so. God doesn't protect you through sovereign act independent of anything that you do. He saves you through sovereign act by activating by grace your faith so that you continue to believe. Beloved, what has God given to us for which we should adore Him? Peter says He's given us an eternal inheritance. He's given us a salvation ready to be revealed in the last season. What he means by that is we haven't yet entered into the fullness of it. We haven't yet experienced all there is of it. That still waits. The revelation obviously of Christ in all His glory that comes in the last time. We have a taste of it now, but not the fullness. But God has granted it to us. It is now an inheritance. It is an inheritance which we possess in some measure, but not yet in all its fullness, but which is guaranteed to us. God is the source. Mercy was the motive, and that's so wonderful because He gave it to us not because we deserved it, so we don't have to keep deserving it to keep it. He gave it to us because we were so miserable, He had compassion on us. And no matter how miserable we'll be after that, we'll never be as miserable as we were before that. And so He will continue to have that same compassion. And His mercy will be new every morning. And the means by which the inheritance came to us, the new birth, which has given us this living hope based on the resurrection of Jesus Christ out from the dead. And this inheritance can never perish, never be stained, never fade, and is secured to us and we to it. And Peter says, I don't care what your physical circumstance, I don't care what your earthly condition, you ought to praise God for that. You ought to bless God for that. May our hearts do that very thing. Let's pray together. Forgive us, Lord, for taking for granted that reality for which we will spend eternity in constant praise. Lord God, how this shows us the sinfulness of our own hearts. Thank you for unmasking that. Give us a new compulsion to live in the heavenlies, to invest in eternity, to long to be with you, and to endure anything in this life, for the sufferings here are certainly not worthy to be compared with the glory which shall be ours in that day when we see Christ face to face. In Jesus' name, amen.
1: You're listening to Grace to You, the Bible teaching ministry of John MacArthur. John's current series is titled Our Great Salvation. Well, John made it clear today, your inheritance as a believer is secure. Obviously, it's comforting to know an inheritance is awaiting and can't be taken away. But perhaps you find yourself wishing that you knew more specifics about your heavenly inheritance, as well as what to expect at the moment of death. I talked about that with John in studio not long ago. Here's what he said.
2: Yeah, I think it was Woody Allen who said, I don't mind dying, I just don't want to be there when it happens. You will be there when it happens.
1: Yeah.
2: So yeah, you'll have an eyewitness account to give for all eternity on your death. I think that part of the lack of interest in heaven is the ignorance on heaven.
1: Hmm.
2: I don't hear this much. I don't know when the last time I heard a preacher preach on heaven. There are a few books that have been around over the last years.
1: Yeah, you have one.
2: Yeah, but you don't hear much about it. And look, this is where we're all headed. Look, I can go back to the days when Patricia and I were going to take a long-awaited vacation, and we'd stack up brochures just to look at what the brochures said and photographs to fill our hearts with anticipation for wherever we're going to go. The Bible will do that for you with regard to heaven. If you don't have the enthusiasm that Paul had when he said, far better depart and be with Christ, then you don't understand heaven. So to help you with that, we have developed a booklet titled The Truth About Heaven. It's free to anyone who would like a copy. No need to settle for fictional accounts of heaven, supposedly from people who went there and came back. No need to be ignorant. The Bible says a lot more than you might think. If you're a Christian, you need to know what is being prepared for you in the presence of the Lord. The title again, The Truth About Heaven. It will take you all the way from the apocalyptic visions of heaven in the book of Ezekiel to those in the book of Revelation, giving you the composite clear picture, one that you probably have never had of the glorious realities of our future home. Along the way, this booklet dispels popular myths about heaven and clearly spells out the only way that you can get there, through faith in the saving work of Christ. If you want a copy, just ask us.
1: That's right, friend. You don't need to be ignorant about the glorious future for you if you're a believer in Christ. I encourage you to ask for John's booklet, The Truth About Heaven. 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Thanks for joining us today. Be here tomorrow for a message that may make you shout. That is, shout for joy. We're continuing John MacArthur's study called Our Great Salvation with another half hour of unleashing God's truth one verse at a time on Grace to You.
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8: Brothers and sisters, if you're a true believer, the Lord's going to test your faith. 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
8: No questions, no grumbling, no why are you doing this to your base? We need to obey God like Abraham did. And we see this as faith. Now, it was about a 3 days journey to Moriah, where one of the mountains God would show him. And notice verse 4, on the third day, Abraham raised his eyes and saw the place from a distance. Hey, this test wasn't over in 10 minutes. It was 3 days where he's walking with his son on the way to what God has told him he's going to do. And it's here we begin to see the parallelism or the typology between this event and what Christ would do. You see, Abraham... For him, Isaac was as good as dead for 3 days, basically. He's on his way to have him as a burnt offering. And you'll remember Christ was in the tomb for 3 days. We begin to see the typology here. And so verse 5, and Abraham said to the young man, stay here with the donkey, and I and the lad will go yonder. And notice this, we will worship and return to you. This is a tremendous statement. Abraham, as we see in Hebrews, understood that God could raise the dead. We haven't seen any resurrection yet in Genesis up to this point. Abraham, we haven't seen anything yet. And Abraham knew that God could raise him from the dead. That's faith. That's faith. He's going to obey God no matter how it appears, because he knows God's going to keep his promise no matter what. You know, sometimes we don't obey God because we think, well, if we do, how's God going to keep his promise? We need to obey God. He says, we will worship. You see, Abraham's act of obedience is an act of worship. When you obey God, you're worshiping Him. When you choose not to react to your spouse, and you choose by God's Spirit to have a gentle and quiet response, you choose to endure difficulty at work, you choose, when things happen to you, to trust God in those situations, it's an act of worship. He says, we will worship and return to you. And so here, now this puts kind of a monkey wrench in some church's view of worship, by the way. A lot of churches say worship equals music. That's all they say. Worship band, worship leader, worship everything. That's all it is. Here's worship time. Now it's this time. Well, the reality is we worship when the word of God is proclaimed. We saw in the boat when Jesus walked in the water, they worshiped him saying, certainly this is God's son. We certainly can worship music. I'm not saying that's not the case. Jesus, the Lord sung a hymn on the night he was betrayed, right? The reality is, worship is not simply music. It is the declaration of truth and the response to that truth concerning the person and work of the Lord Jesus Christ. And you know what? We are to offer ourselves as living sacrifices. We'll present ourselves, Romans chapter 12. So Abraham's act of obedience is worship of the Lord. He says, we'll worship. And so he's fully intending to obey the Lord, and I believe fully believing that, as we saw in Hebrews, that he could raise him from the dead. So what happens? Abraham is going to take him, and he's going to obey, right? He's going to obey. Now, it's interesting. One pastor writes, here's the point the writer's making. When your faith is testing, and it will find an anchor for your soul in believing God's word. When you're tested, anchor down and believe what God said. Abraham is trusting the Lord. He is believing what God says in the midst of this terrible test. Anchor your soul in Christ and the truth of his word. Anchor down. So what are you being tested in? Well, what does God say about it in his word? Problems at work, submit to your boss. 1 Peter 2. Marital problems, husbands, love your wives. Wives, submit to your husbands. As to the Lord. Having problems with your children, teach them in the word, Deuteronomy 6. Discipline them righteously, book of Proverbs. Need wisdom, ask with faith, without doubting, James chapter 1. Struggling with anxiety, humbly pray and request from God, Philippians 4. Struggling with physical provision, seek first his kingdom and his righteousness. Lonely, remember Jesus will never leave you nor forsake you. And whoever you've given up this life, you're going to gain 100 times as much in a sense. We see that for those who've given up brothers, sisters, mothers, whatever it might be. The future is coming that the Lord has promised, and nothing that you give up will not be rewarded, as we've seen. So then, what situation are you in? Anchor in the truth of God's word and obey it. That's what you do when you're tested. Anchor in his word and obey it. Hebrews 11, it says, verse 19, Abraham, that he considered that God is able to raise men even from the dead, from which he also received him, that would be Isaac, back as a type. The term type here is a word that's translated in the New Testament, parable. It's a picture. It is something shown alongside. You see, this whole picture here with Isaac being offered is a picture of what Christ would do. God would offer his son, but yet he would bring Christ instead of us, as we will see. The wages of sin is death. We deserve death, but Christ is our provision for salvation. So back in our passage, end of verse 6, so the two of them walked on together. Isn't that great? I believe foreshadowing the father and son walking towards the cross. I believe that we see that. Notice Isaac begins to kind of catch on here and start to wonder something. And Isaac spoke to Abraham, and his father said, my father. And he said, here I am, my son. And he said, behold, the fire and the wood, but where is the lamb for the burnt offering? It's a good question. And you might ask, well, how old is Isaac at this point? Well, Abraham called him a lad in verse 12, or will. That speaks of a boy or youth. Some have said, because in Genesis 23, Sarah dies, and this all said he's 30 or 40 years old. I don't think so. I think he's a teenager, probably. And the way he speaks of his father, my father, it's probably how old he is. Probably a teenager. Not sure, but he is not an old man here or in his, or even a young adult. He is probably a teen. And so with that in mind, Isaac spoke to Abraham, said, my father, and he said, here I am, my son. He said, behold, the fire and the wood, but where is the lamb for the burnt offering? And Abraham said, God will provide for himself the lamb for the burnt offering, my son. It's a tremendous statement. God will provide. Remember, he is to offer his son up. And he's saying, God will provide for himself the lamb. God will. Incredible faith Abraham has. This term provide that Abraham uses is in Hebrew, ra'ah. It means to see. And it means to see with the intent of providing. You see something, you'd provide for it. And you see the Lord sees with the intent of providing. So, end of verse 8, the two of them walked on together. 9, then they came to the place of which God had told him, and Abraham built an altar there and arranged the wood. Can't imagine the test here. And now Isaac's certainly aware at this point. Verse 9, Then they came to a place which God had told them, and Abraham built an altar there and arranged the wood and bound his son Isaac and laid him on the altar on top of the wood. Here we have the obvious willing involvement of Abraham's son. Abraham's like 100 years old. Isaac could take him on no problem. And Isaac is submitting. And he is allowing him to do this. This is quite a statement on Isaac, by the way. And also I want to point out that Abraham was obeying God because God had told him to train up his children. And Isaac even knew about burnt offerings. He said, where's the lamb for the burnt offering? He understood. And back in Genesis chapter 18, the Lord said, I have chosen him in order that he may command his children and his household after him to keep the way of the Lord. I chose Abraham because he's going to teach his kids. And he did. And Isaac is willingly allowing himself to be tied up and put on the altar. Here we see a parallelism with the Lord Jesus. No one took Jesus' life. He laid it down, John 10. And so Abraham, now what happens? Verse 10, he stretched out his hand, took the knife to slay his son. He's obeying all the way through. So what happens at this point? We see, but the angel of the Lord, verse 11, called to him from heaven and said, Abraham, Abraham. And he said, here I am. And he said, do not stretch out your hand against the lad and do nothing to him, for now I know you fear God, since you have not withheld your son, your only son, from me. Now here, right at the nick of time, the angel of the Lord. Now this is an Old Testament term for the messenger of the Lord. It's not an angel, as we'll see. Indeed, we're going to see in a moment, this is the Lord himself. This is the Lord. It's not an angelic being. Because look at verse 12, for now I know you fear God, since you have not withheld your son, your only son, from me. God tested Abraham, and Abraham did not withhold him from him. Later on, verse 15, then the angel of the Lord called Abraham the second time for him and said, behold, by myself I have sworn, declares the Lord. He's the Lord. He is the great I am, and he has stopped Abraham in the nick of time. Don't do it. Don't do it. Now I know you fear me. Now you say, wait a second. Did not God know in advance that Abraham feared him? Well, of course he did. He knows everything. What he is saying here is by practical reality, by your deeds, your fear of me has been demonstrated. It has been made known. Here we see Abraham truly had a relationship with the Lord. He feared him. He revered him, and he obeyed his word. He loved the Lord even above his own son. Brothers and sisters, if you're a true believer, the Lord's going to test your faith. He's going to test your fear of him. And with that comes our response, which will show us where our faith is at. If we obey, your faith is going to be revealed as such. And you're going to endure, and you're going to be built up. There's going to be blessing. Blessed are those who persevere in trial. He says, you did not withhold. What are you withholding from God? What are you holding on to, unwilling to give over to him? What is it? God the Father did not withhold his only son. He who did not spare his own son, but delivered him up for us, how will he not also freely give us all things? So here we have a picture of what God would do with his son in what Abraham did. So how can we endure these trials and testings and grow from them? Notice we need to be encouraged by the results of being tested. Middle of verse 12, for now I know you fear God. You see, the Lord God uses trials to assure us we're his. You know, sometimes we can start to doubt things. And when you are tested and you come through that testing, it affirms and reaffirms your faith in the Lord. And it is a blessing. Blessed is the man who perseveres under trial. For once he has been approved, he will receive the crown of life, James 1:12. James chapter 2, speaking of saving faith. What use is it, my brother, the man says he has faith but has no work? Can that faith save him? No. Fake faith? Just a said faith? No. Genuine faith saves. James 2:19, you believe God is one, you do well. The demons also believe and shudder. But are you willing to recognize, you foolish fellow, faith without works is useless? Was not Abraham, our father, justified by works when he offered up Isaac, his son, on the altar? You see, that faith was working with his works. As a result of works, faith was perfected, brought to fruition, brought to completion. And the scripture was fulfilled, and Abraham believed God, and it was reckoned to him as righteousness, and he was called the friend of God. God doesn't test true believers to crush us, to fail us. He doesn't come down and say, I'm going to put some hard thing on you to destroy you. That's not God. God tests us to prove our faith genuine or to show us where it's at, where it's lacking, that we would see ourselves rightly. God is a good God, and he is demonstrating to Abraham his genuine faith. And within that, he's going to point to the reality of what he would do through his son Jesus. Verse 13, then Abraham raised his eyes and looked, and behold, a ram caught in the thicket by his horns. Isn't this great? God says, stop. And Abraham stops, and God says, now I know you fear me. And then he sees a ram. There's a ram caught in the thicket right there. Perfect timing. And Abraham went and took the ram and offered him up a burnt offering in the place of his son. And Abraham called the name of that place, the Lord will provide, as it is to this day. In the mount of the Lord it will be provided. You see, because of his obedience, he was blessed by the Lord's provision, foreshadowing his ultimate provision in Christ. It's tremendous. Remember Abraham said earlier to his son, the Lord will provide the lamb? He knew God would provide, and he did. And see, for us, for our sin, God provided the lamb. He provided the lamb, his son, the lamb of God who takes away the sin of the world. Each one of us, like sheep, have gone astray. Each one has turned his own way. But the Lord has caused the iniquity of us all to fall on him. Isaiah 53:6, and then 2 Corinthians 5:21, he made him who knew no sin to become sin on our behalf that we might become the righteousness of God in him. The Lord provided in his son Jesus. Forgiveness of sins only comes through Christ. He has provided forgiveness through Jesus Christ, and we have a picture of that here. And look what Abraham does. Verse 14, and Abraham called the name of that place, the Lord will provide. Isn't that great? He said, to this day, in the mount of the Lord it will be provided. And I believe it's that same mountain where Jesus died on the cross. And that's where it was provided. To this day, right? That's the word Jehovah Jireh, the Lord will provide. Or really, Yahweh Yireh, the Lord will provide. So we've seen the foreshadowing of what Christ did on the cross. In verse 2, Isaac is spoken of as his only begotten, which would see the parallelism in Christ being the one and only Son of God. We've seen in verse 2 that Isaac was to be sacrificed and to die, but yet Jesus died in his place. This would happen on Mount Moriah, the same place. In verse 4, we see it's the third day they arrived there. Verse 5, there is the assurance of return even after death, which prefigures Christ's resurrection. Verse 6, Isaac carries the wood he's going to be offered on. Jesus carried his own cross. Verses 6 and 8, Abraham and Isaac walked together to the place where he'd be sacrificed. Verses 10 to 14, just as God provided a substitute sacrifice with the ram, Jesus was provided by our God in our place. And then, as we see in verses 15 to 18, blessing came from this offering, prefiguring what would come from salvation, blessing in Christ. Let's take a look at the last few verses here. Then the angel of the Lord called Abraham, verse 15, a second time from heaven, said, by myself I have sworn. This is this oath that he interposed. We'll see this in Hebrews chapter 6, which we're looking at right now. By this, he says, I have sworn, declares the Lord, because you have done this thing and not withheld your son, your only son. Because Abraham obeyed in the context of faith, indeed I will greatly bless you. And I will greatly multiply your seed as the stars of the heavens and the sand of the seas on the seashore, and your seed shall possess the gate of your enemies. All the promises to Abraham are going to happen because he truly did trust the Lord. And by the way, we'll see this in Hebrews. All the promises that he promises us will happen because we trust the Lord. Abraham trusted. We want to do the same thing. And he inherited those things. And in your seed, you shall possess the gate of your enemies. And in your seed, all the nations of the earth shall be blessed because you have obeyed my voice. Folks, the Lord is fully aware of what he calls us to do. And here he swears an oath to Abraham. Because you did this because you trusted me, then I'm going to fulfill these promises. They will be absolutely fulfilled. And Abraham's faith worked. Through his seed came Jesus Christ, which opens salvation and blessing to everyone, to all the nations. Brother and sister, the Lord honors obedience in the context of faith. He doesn't honor obedience that's not in faith. That's Phariseeism. He honors obedience that comes from faith. And he's going to fulfill his promises with Abraham. When you obey and it's difficult, you trust the Lord. You know, people want to say, oh, if I do this in this relationship, if I do what God says, that's not going to work. I won't get my way. You know, just obey God. Obey God in your marriage. Obey God at church. Obey God in your work. Leave all the consequences to him, and he will bless you. Luke chapter 11, this is the Lord Jesus. There were some women that raised their voice to him. They thought they were going to say some spiritual stuff, you know. And it came about, when he said these things, one of the women in the crowd raised her voice and said, and blessed is the womb that bore you and the breasts you nursed. And he says, but on the contrary, blessed are those who hear the word of God and observe it. You see, when you hear it, because you have ears to hear, because you're saved, and you obey it, you're blessed. You want a blessed family, obey God with your kids. You want a blessed family, obey with regard to your spouse. You want a blessed work situation, no matter how it looks, you obey God. You want to be blessed in the body of Christ, you obey God and trust him. So then, let's finish up here. Notice there's a portion here at the end, seems kind of like disconnected and all kinds of weird names and stuff. Let's look at that, okay? Now, it came about, verse 20, after these things, that it was told to Abraham, behold, Milcah also has borne children to your brother Nahor. This seems to be not that important, but let's read on. Uz and his firstborn Buz. There's some names for anybody who might have kids in the future. His brother, and Kemuel, and his father Aram, and Chesed, and Hazo, and Pildash, and Jildlaf, and Bethuel. And then notice this. And Bethuel became the father of Rebekah. These eight Milcah bore to Nahor, Abraham's brother, and his concubine, whose name was Rumah, also bore Teba, Gaham, and Tehesh, and Milcah. What's the point here? God's encouraging Abraham. Isaac's going to have a wife, Rebecca. You see, he's encouraging him. He is going to fulfill his promise. And Isaac's going to have seed, and then it's going to have another, another, another, and then one will come, Jesus Christ. He's encouraging Abraham, I believe. So how should we respond when we're tested? We saw Abraham go through the ultimate test, called to give up his only son, whom he loved, and by faith he obeyed. And he offered him up, and God stopped him and brought in a substitute. His faith was proven genuine, and God swore and demonstrated that he would bring forth his promises because that faith was genuine. If you're a true believer, God's going to test your faith. It's coming. But he's testing it for good, to show you where it's at, to encourage you. If we remember the book of Hebrews, there's those who are falling away and apostatizing, but there's better things concerning you. And God tests our faith to prove that those better things are coming. Coming for us. So, trust the Lord. Obey him in every area. Rely on him. Now, some of you might realize, hey, I've never really trusted the Lord. I've never trusted Jesus ultimately for salvation. I say this and that, but there's no faith that's been proven. It's not even been tested. It's not there. Turn to the Lord Jesus. He bore your sins in his body on the cross. In your place, it is finished. Believe in him. And then for those of us who are saved, yes, we're going to be tested. But blessed is the one who perseveres under trial, for soon you'll receive the crown of life.

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1: Friend, before we close today's broadcast, I want to talk to you directly about your eternal destiny. If you were to die right now, do you know where you would spend eternity? If you're unsure, here are some important questions to answer. Do you believe that you are a sinner in need of forgiveness, that you've sinned against a holy God? Do you believe that you are unable to do anything about your sinful condition? Do you believe that Jesus is God, that he took on human flesh, that he came and lived the sinless life and went to the cross and died for your sins? He was buried and rose from the dead 3 days later. Do you believe that his work on the cross was sufficient to forgive you of your sins? Are you willing to acknowledge that until you repent of your sins and turn to the Lord Jesus to save you, that you deserve hell and will be sent there? If you believe these things and want to receive Jesus' offer of eternal salvation, then you need to turn to him and ask him. Whoever will call upon the name of the Lord will be saved. Father, I thank you so much for your word and your son Jesus. And I pray for those listening today who do not know you, who still are in their sins, that they would turn from their sin and trust in your son Jesus Christ for salvation, that they would be saved. Father, we thank you for your word and we thank you for your son, and it is in his name we pray.
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1: 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This is Matt Staver with Freedom's Call. The Southern Poverty Law Center's former CFO was recently arrested on charges of wire fraud and conspiracy to submit false statements to a federally insured bank. The arrest comes as part of an ongoing case by the Department of Justice regarding the organization's $4.1 million scheme to defraud donors and pay the very extremists they claim to be fighting. Yet the SPLC has falsely labeled Liberty Council and other Christian conservative groups as hate groups in a reckless attempt to damage their reputations. The House Judiciary Committee also questioned the SPLC's interim president about its notorious hate map designations. Any organization that states its mission as confronting extremist activities while funneling money to those extremist organizations needs accountability. Stay informed at Liberty Council's website, lc.org/truth.
2: 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Now, what can we do to disciple the young people in our churches to share the gospel? Let's meet them where they're at. For resources, visit sharelife.today.

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4: If you'll turn to one of those passages that all of us know by heart, Matthew 28, and we have been in a series on the church, and today the missionary thrust of the church. All of us know what Matthew 28, 18, 19, and 20 says, which is the Great Commission that our Lord gave us for sharing the gospel around the world. He said, as you go in your life, make disciples of all nations, baptizing them in the name of the Father, the Son, the Holy Spirit, teaching them to observe all the things that I have commanded you, and lo, I'll be with you all the way, even to the end of this age. Now, it would be difficult for us to read those passages, understanding what we know about the Bible, to think about that God calls a certain group of people to be missionaries, but He doesn't give everybody that obligation. But the truth of the Scripture is that God gave to the New Testament church a commission. He didn't simply give it to 12 men or 11 men. He gave it to His whole church. And the commission was, in Mark's gospel, go ye into all the world and preach the gospel to every creature. He wasn't saying, pass this on to future generations. He said, you're to go. That commission has never been revoked. It is still the obligation, the commission, the responsibility of the New Testament church today. It has never been revoked. It will never be revoked because God has chosen to evangelize the world by sending missionaries, sending out believers, whatever you want to call them, so that face to face, heart to heart, voice to voice, people might hear the only message ever spoken that can make a man's eternity different than that which it would have been had he not known Christ as his Savior. That is an obligation. That is a responsibility. And I want us to look at two or three things in these two passages here today. And first of all, that's this, that we have a personal commitment to fulfill our responsibility as a church. God is not going to obligate me to do something He knows that He cannot do through me. Nor will He obligate a church to do something that He knows they cannot do without His help and His divine guidance and His resources. So that when He said, you're to preach the gospel to the whole world, along with that came a reaffirmation that He knew the church would need. And that is, it isn't something

0: we're to do apart from him. It is something we are to do in him, with him, by him, and through him. So we may ask the question, what is the reach of the New Testament church? The reach of every New Testament church is the uttermost parts of the earth. That means the churches that are in Brazil or the churches that are in Korea likewise have a missionary obligation. God didn't just give American churches the Great Commission. He has given the Great Commission to every single church that exists. And God requires the fellowships of His people around the world to fulfill that worldwide obligation on the basis of what they are capable of doing in Christ Jesus when they recognize Almighty God as their resource. So that whether a church has 50 members or 10,000 members, the commission is the same. The obligation is the same, proportionate-wise to what they can do. Second thing in this passage that I think is important is this. He says, here is the requirement, not simply to send somebody a bunch of gospel tracts, not to send a bunch of books somewhere. He says, but as you go, make disciples of all nations. What is he saying? He's saying that our responsibility is to get the truth of the message and then build up the believers in order that the Christ who indwells us and will indwell them may then work through them to multiply himself in the life of believers. The gospel was given to be given, shared, and the life was to be given to be multiplied. Not simply adding additions to the church, but the multiplication of the life of believers. That's God's plan. And you see, once we grasp that God has saved you and me in order to live His life in us, in order to live His life through us, to duplicate His life in someone else's life, once we begin to understand that, we begin to see that the missionary obligation begins on my doorstep where I live, and that obligation doesn't cease till the uttermost part of the earth has been reached with the gospel. Every single Christian church in the world has the same obligation. We have a responsibility we cannot shirk and call Jesus Christ Lord and Master of our life. There's no way. Our reach is to the uttermost parts of the earth, and our responsibility is giving them the opportunity to grow up in the Lord Jesus Christ even as we have. That's why he said, as you go, make disciples of all nations. And isn't it interesting what he said? And he said there, and I will be with you even to the end of this age. That is the reassurance that as we reach out to the uttermost parts of the earth, as we assume the responsibility of equipping these who've trusted Christ as their Savior, he says, I'll go with you. Now, you see, when we do not share the gospel of Jesus Christ and assume a personal responsibility for the world, it appears that we believe that either he's not able to equip us, he will not keep his word to go with us, or what is our excuse? We have an obligation. The truth is, we have failed to fulfill the Great Commission. We may have several thousand missionaries in the world, but so what? So what? And you see, mission doors open one day and close the next day. So we must look afresh and anew at how we are carrying out the Lord's missionary work around the world. We said, first of all here, that we must assume, that we must make a commitment to assume the responsibility that is ours to evangelize the world. And God isn't asking everybody to do the same thing. He's asking each one of us to do what we can do by the grace of God, the strength of God, the resources of God. So when somebody says, well, you know, I just can't do that, God isn't asking you to do anything that he's not willing to do through you. The question is this, what is it that God wants us to do at this time in our life, in the life of this nation, in the life of time and eternity? What is it that God is asking of us? Well, somebody says, I'm willing to give my money. How much do you want? That's not it. That is the easiest thing in the world that a church can do for missions is to shell out money. We've salved our conscience for years upon years upon years by shelling out money. Friend, that's not even the issue. The issue is not money. When God gets you and me, he'll have all he needs. The problem is not money. Let me ask you this. What do you think the most intense challenge to you and me today is in the area of missions. It is not money. The first challenge, and this isn't even the most important for most of us, the first challenge is this. Am I willing to go? Am I willing to wash my hands of all that I have and all that I may think is important and say, God, here am I, send me. And when I see in the body of Christ men and women who are so gifted, so talented, your families are grown up and they're out and you've got your life to live one of two or three ways. You can just live it in yourself, or you can give the rest of the years of your life to the glory of God somewhere, sharing the gospel of Jesus Christ where people don't know about Him. Can you tell me a better way to retire and to die but in the service of the Lord Jesus Christ, sharing His word somewhere people have never heard it? That's a whole lot better than rotting away because of apathy and complacency and nothing to do but exist. God never created Christians to exist. He created and recreated you and me to live the vibrant, resurrected, all-powerful life of Christ in somebody else's life till our last dying breath. So what if you have a house and a car and everything else you want? So what? That doesn't bring satisfaction. There's no contentment in that. And if you're honest, and there's not a single one who's listening, you have to agree there is no fulfillment and contentment and the achievement and the accomplishment of things apart from Jesus Christ living, reigning, ruling in your life. And friend, He intends for us to give our lives until He comes, sitting around wasting away when you've got so much to give. The problem is not whether we've been commissioned or not. The problem is, are we committed? And to be committed means that I'm willing to lay my life down before something. I pledge with my honor, with my life. I am responsible. I am accountable. If I say I will, God. What you want to do is to get in the center of God's will. What is the will of God for your life? And you see, listen, the time has come when you don't ask that question until you're 25, you ask that question till the day Jesus Christ calls you home. And somehow, if we can grasp that the Christian life isn't settling down, the Christian life is getting in the middle of a stream of God and staying there, pouring out our life, giving of ourselves, whatever it costs us. And I don't believe you and I can ever afford to sink ties so deep anywhere that we say, well, Lord, well, if you'd have just called me 2 years ago, I'd have been ready. No. You and I have to live loose, brother. We've got to live loose enough that any time God says, now turn right, you've got to turn right. And all of our planning in our lives personally, all of our plans better leave the door wide open for God to step through and say, I want you to take a left turn two blocks up this way. And your whole life could be radically changed in a matter of minutes. You see, where we ever got the idea the Christian life is settling down after a period of time is not to be found in this book. Brother, the Apostle Paul, he was an apostle, no question about that. But Jesus Christ has called every single one of us to live the Christian life. How long? Till you die. All pass from this life to the next life, which is the best way to put it. I was thinking the other day, I was reading a little book somebody had passed on to me about training up your children. And the question that was asked was this. The fellow said, all of us like to talk about training up our children the way they should go, that when they're old, they'll not depart from it. And you know, boy, we just quote that and say, praise the Lord, I want to train up our children right. And he asked this question, training them up for what? Training them up for which world? This world or the world to come? Training them up for what? To make a mark in society or to obey God. Listen, Mom and Dad. If you and I do not train our children for Jesus Christ, we have failed to train them the way God intended them to be trained. That doesn't mean God's going to call them all to be preachers and missionaries, but it means this. That when they come into this world, before they come, I believe parents ought to commit those children to God. Lord, here is my son or here is my daughter, whichever one it's going to be. They are yours, and I commit myself to train them for you. You see, we've got to get this whole Christian life in perspective, and the Christian life in perspective is what? one perspective, and that's the cross. I die. I must die to my family. I must die to my children, my wife, my possessions, my this, my that, my everything else, because you see, on the cross, there is no such thing as my. The cross eliminates that word from my vocabulary. There's no my and mine once you get to the cross. And you see, giving money is not what God's after. God wants you and me to give of ourselves to say, Lord, here am I. And every once in a while somebody comes and they say, well, you know, I just want my life to count for God. Well, how much do you want it to count? Well, I want it to count up to the point of convenience and a few other things which neither are in the category or the vocabulary of the cross life. You see, my, mine, convenience, this life doesn't know anything about that. It all boils down to my commitment. Now, what must my motive be? First of all, it must be based on a sense of obligation, a duty born out of a sense of indebtedness to the world. Remember what Paul said? He said, I'm not ashamed of the gospel of Christ. He says, it's the power of God unto salvation to everyone who believes, Jew, Greek, you name it, barbarian. He says, I feel indebted to the world. Why do you suppose Paul felt that way? Because he had the light and the truth that had transformed his life, and he felt a sense of debt to the world. That's what Paul said. He said, I am a debtor to the world to share the gospel. That's my first motivation. It may not be in this order, and I don't think that ought to be your first one, but it's the first one I want to mention. That is indebtedness to the world. The second one, I believe, is so evident and ought to be number one. That is my devotion to Jesus Christ. You remember what he said in John chapter 14 when he was talking to his disciples? He was sharing with them in the upper room there the most precious things before he left. He said to them, if you love me, you will keep my commandments. Watch that. Listen. If you love me, not that you'll think about it, not that you'll consider it, not that it'll be a maybe. If you love me, you will keep my commandments. What is one of his commandments? As you go, make disciples of all nations, baptizing them in the name of the Father, Son, the Holy Spirit. He says, that is a command. Ye shall be witnesses unto me, both in Jerusalem, Judea, Samaria, the uttermost parts of the earth. That's a command. He says, if you love me, you will keep my commandments. You see, Jesus Christ is only Lord of your life when you've been to the cross and you've said, no longer I, Christ now lives within me. And all that I had and all that I was and all that I hoped to be is all up to Him. We want to come for consideration. He says you come to the cross. That means death. It doesn't make any difference what He's requiring. We just say, yes, yes, yes, yes, yes, Lord. What is that you wanted me to do? That is the only type of response when Jesus Christ is really the Lord and Master of my life. God, help us not to spend our life making money and accumulating. That's not it. I'm not saying there's anything wrong with that. As long as that's not your purpose. If God chooses to bless you, praise the Lord. But don't let that be your purpose, your motivation, your priority. If you serve Him, some folks who serve Him, He's going to bless them that way. Some others, He's not going to bless that way. Has nothing to do with God's love, nothing to do with any of that. It's just that God chooses different ways to bless different people. But that's not the issue. The issue is not how much. The issue is what is your motivation for being alive today? What is the ultimate criteria in your life? What are you trying to accomplish? Where are you headed? If you keep living the way you're living, you live to be 65 or 75 years of age, what will you have done with your life? And I want to tell you, my friend, you don't want to end up 65 or 75 years of age creeping around life, never having poured your life out into somebody else's life. That's what the Christian life is all about. Dying in order to live. Dying in order that other people may live. That's what it's all about. And if that's not there, there's something missing. Listen, if Jesus Christ is Lord of my life, I have no right to tell Him what I'll do with me all my children. I gave up that right the day I went to the cross. And all I want to ask is this, what you going to do with yourself? Are you willing to answer this simple question? Lord, at this point in my life, how do you want me to spend or invest the rest of my life? Now, he may not tell you that in 24 hours. Let me ask you this. Are you willing to ask him this question? Lord, at this point in my life, I'm willing for you to take me, change my direction, anything about my life you want to change. But Lord, how do you want me to invest the rest of my life? Whatever you say, God, I will do it. That's what God's looking for. Commitment based on my Lordship. Christ, Lord of your life and mine. And let me give you one little quick warning. Listen. Don't tell him what you can't do, what you're not equipped to do, where you can't go, what you don't have, and what you don't know. That's not even the question. The question is, Lord, how you want me to spend the best the rest of my life, beginning at this present point. And whatever you say, Lord, I will obey you.
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1: 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But is that the way Christians should think? Here's a moment with Charles Stanley.
0: Let's just think about it for a moment. It may not be exactly this way now, but there was a time when it was sort of this way. You go to high school, you go to college, you get out of college, you get yourself a job and get yourself a wife or a husband. You buy yourself a house, then you buy yourself a nice car, maybe not always in this order. Then after a while, you have some children. Then you start accumulating and things get better and better, you think. And so you think after a while, man, I finally arrived. What in the world is arrival in the American society? Is arrival having a house and a car and children? Is that arrival? Why is there so many homes destroyed and torn apart if that's arrival? Why is it so many people are aching and hurting and divided and destroyed on the inside if affluence and homes and children, if that's a rival, you know what a rival is. A rival is getting in the center of God's will and getting on that track and staying there until Jesus calls you home. That is a rival.
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6: When someone receives a donated organ, they must take powerful drugs to prevent rejection. That's because the body's immune system identifies the implanted organ as not me. It then assumes that the invader is dangerous and must be destroyed. Why doesn't a mother's body recognize her unborn baby as being foreign to her body? After all, carrying both genetic information from the mother and the father, the unborn baby is genetically distinct from the mother. Some scientists have theorized that the placenta is a physical barrier between the baby and the mother's immune system. Others have thought that the unborn baby somehow hides from the mother's immune system. A third theory has been that the mother's immune system is somehow forced to tolerate the unborn child. New research from scientists at the Medical College of Georgia in Augusta supports this third alternative. They have shown that the placenta produces an enzyme that goes by the initials IDO, which works to suppress the immune cells. In effect, the unborn child puts together the right enzyme that keeps mum's immune system from attacking it. Scientists say that this discovery may lead to new drugs to treat autoimmune diseases as well as organ rejection. This, or a similar system, had to be fully working in the first creature to give birth. It could not gradually evolve. This fact and the wisdom of this system is one more evidence of an all-wise, all-powerful creator of every form of life and all that exists.
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4: You know, there's a whole generation of women that has the potential to make a huge effect on our world to advance God's kingdom. I'm talking about the baby boomers, women who have recently entered or who will soon be entering the so-called retirement years. These women have valuable experience to share, and they're entering a season of life when they may have some additional time to invest in others. I include myself in that generation, and I'm praying that we won't say, "It's my turn to take it easy," but instead that we'll stay engaged and be involved in building God's kingdom at this season of our lives. Susan Hunt has been an incredible example to me and to many other women of how to keep pressing on in the Lord's work, even at times when we might be tempted to coast. For decades, Susan has had a burden for churches to develop Titus II-style discipling relationships, women teaching women.
2: That's right. This is a message that Susan gave at a Revive conference when we were focusing on that topic. Here's Susan.
3: Susie, our granddaughter, was 3 or 4 years old when she slid down her stairs on her pillow just as her mother came around the corner and said, "Susie, don't ever do that again." Susie asked, "Did you do this when you were a little girl?" And her mother answered, "No, my mother wouldn't let me." And Susie asked, "Who is your mother?" And Catherine responded, "Why, Susie, me mommy is my mother." And Susie's response was, "Uh-uh, she's an old lady." There's more. Susie is now a beautiful 22-year-old sitting over here with her mother, which makes me a very old lady. But here's the thing. Every birthday is a gift from the Lord, and I've had 77 of them. Plus, I have been happily married for 53 years. Girls, you have to be an old lady to be able to say that. I love the quote from Elizabeth Prentice, the 19th century author of Stepping Heavenward, when she wrote to a friend, "I'm ever so glad that I'm growing old every day and so becoming better fitted to be the dear and loving friend to young people that I want to be." This is the antithesis of the world's message that aging is our enemy. The Bible says that it's our friend. Job 12, "Wisdom is with the aged, and understanding in length of days." Proverbs 16, "Gray hair is a crown of glory. It is gained in a righteous life." And yes, my gray hair is covered with blonde highlights, but it's there, so I think it counts. Elizabeth Prentice's statement is radical because it is not self-centered. The world tells me that it's time for me. The Bible tells me that it's time to double down in investing in the next generation. Psalm 145, one generation shall commend your works to the next generation and declare your mighty acts. This generational principle is repeated throughout the Old Testament and is echoed in Paul's letter when he says that older women are to teach the younger women. 50 years ago, when my husband graduated from seminary, we served for a short time in a small church in a rural community. I was just becoming aware of the Titus mandate, but it made no sense to me because what I observed was a division between the older and younger women. And from my 25-year-old perspective, I concluded that the older women were resentful and critical of the younger women because they were fearful of losing control. But the result was, I was fearful of them. Now, that little church was a part of a denomination that was increasingly questioning the authority of God's word. And looking back, I wonder if those women understood the power and the joy of the gospel of grace. Did they understand the sweetness of being a part of God's family where there are no generation gaps because of our union with Christ? Did they have the deep assurance of eternal life that comes with hearing sound doctrine taught Sunday after Sunday? My point, we cannot overstate the importance of Paul's instruction to the young pastor to teach sound doctrine. We're products of our theology, whether it's sound or unsound. What we believe or don't believe about God shows up every day in every way. Our passage for this session shows us what sound doctrine produces in those who are saved from our sin through grace, by faith, in the finished work of Christ. Titus 2:2-3. Older men are to be sober-minded, dignified, self-controlled, sound in faith, in love, and in steadfastness. Older women, likewise. The qualities that are to characterize older men, likewise, should characterize older women. Now, this is epic. As we begin to consider the virtues that we are to adorn, there's a sense of wonder and of gratitude that because of the gospel, we can become sober-minded. My natural tendency is to be so intoxicated with myself and with the world that I become self-indulgent. Peter also warns us, be sober-minded, be watchful. Your adversary, the devil, prowls around like a roaring lion, seeking someone to devour. Resist him. As we become intoxicated with the majesty of Christ, we become watchful, and we have the desire and the strength to resist our adversary. We can become dignified. My natural inclination is to become so overwhelmed with life that I freak out and act in inappropriate ways. But we can be still. We can be still in our hearts because we know that He is God. And so there's an inner peace and a poise, a dignity, that even if our circumstances are chaotic, we're not. Instead of being out of control, the gospel produces self-control. This comes from a Greek word meaning to have a saved or a sound mind. And it's also related to a Greek word that's used for car brakes. So the self-controlled woman's mind is so informed by God's word that she knows the biblical boundaries. She knows when to put on the brakes and to say no. We can become sound in faith, in love, and in steadfastness. Sound doctrine produces sound living. These qualities are not produced by self-effort. They are an outward expression of an inner transformation. Here's the headline, 2 Corinthians 3, and we all, with unveiled face, beholding the glory of the Lord, are being transformed into the same image from one degree of glory to another. We become what we behold. When we behold the fake promises and priorities of the world, we become out of control. We become chaotic, self-centered, and overwhelmed. When we behold the glory of God, we become like Christ. In our second church, there were older women who loved me. They loved my husband and they loved our children. I began to feel safe with older women. One of them taught me her simplified explanation of transformation. Over and over, I heard her say, "I did what I wanted to before I was saved. I do what I want to now, but God has changed my want to's." And I'm reminded to pray, "Lord, change my want to's so that I want your will and not my will for my life." And so, just like that, I'm the older woman. So let me share four observations of things that I wish I had known as a younger woman half a century ago. Number one, I'm here on planet Earth to glorify God, to put His glory on display. This is stated with profound simplicity in the first question of the Westminster Shorter Catechism. I'll ask the question, and if you'll read the answer with me. What is the chief end of man? Man's chief end is to glorify God and to enjoy Him forever. There are many things I cannot do because of my age. I don't move as fast. I don't think as fast. But those things do not have to keep me from fulfilling my purpose to glorify and enjoy God. So, right here, right now, whether I'm on a stage in Indianapolis or one day confined to a bed, show up, be present, shine His glory as we adorn the character of Christ. Secondly, I don't have to be able to solve all of a young woman's problems to encourage and equip her to live for God's glory. In our late 40s, we went on staff of a church with godly older women who had been taught sound doctrine. They loved the younger women. They were our cheerleaders. Titus 2 came alive for me. I had begun working outside the home, and so I was trying to juggle a job outside the home and home responsibilities. I was making some big decisions in ministry. I was discouraged, I was fearful, and I was weary. And so I visited Evelyn, a woman in her 80s. I cluttered the air with my words and my woes. And finally I wailed, "Evelyn, what should I do?" Evelyn looked at me with compelling dignity and tenderness. And she said, "As I listened to you, I kept thinking of one thing. Jesus loves me. This I know, for the Bible tells me so." Girls, that is sound doctrine. The clutter seemed to go away. I could see beyond it to God's sovereign love for me. Now, there was tremendous weight behind Evelyn's words because I knew her story. Her mother had died when she was a little girl, and Evelyn and her brother Ralph, who had Down syndrome, were raised by their grandmother, who died when Evelyn was a very young woman. But before she died, she repeatedly said, "Take care of Ralph." Evelyn was widowed at a young age. She never had children of her own, but out of a heart of faith, she took care of Ralph. She also taught Sunday school, vacation Bible school, women's Bible studies. She had a host of spiritual children. Until she was bedridden in her mid-90s, she always showed up for church, and she always looked so pretty, and she was so cheerful. And her gray hair was a crown of glory gained in a righteous life. And this leads to my third observation. Living out the beauty of the gospel together is not just a clever tagline. It's a gospel imperative. The local church is where we know each other's stories. It's where we hear sound doctrine, so we learn how to rejoice with those who rejoice and weep with those who weep. It's where we are knit together in love. Church is the place where we make disciples. Evelyn lived to be 100. And she continued to disciple me from her bed in an assisted living home, not by her words, because the time came when she could no longer speak, but by her sweet submission to God's word and to his plan for her on this earth. My fourth observation is for young women, and all of us are younger than someone. You have a responsibility to reach out to older women. Circle back to those older women in our first church. How would that experience have been different if I had reached out to them? What if I had taken time to get to know their stories? What if I had asked about the history of that church and of that community? What if I had invited groups of older and younger women into our home and asked the older women to tell us things that they had learned about the Lord that they wished that they had known at our age? What if I had asked them to share their prayer request with us? And if I had asked the young women to share their prayer request with the older women? And if we had prayed for one another? In my arrogant immaturity, I robbed myself and I delayed my growth in grace. I did not have a teachable spirit. But as always, our faithful God makes all things work together for our good and his glory. I don't get a do-over with those women, but my failure in that experience has been used by the Lord to make me passionate to encourage and equip older and younger women to live out the beauty of the gospel together. My sisters, wherever you are on life's timeline, begin now to pray for grace to finish strong. The older I get, the more I understand that finishing strong means finishing weak. Jesus said in 2 Corinthians, "My power is made perfect in weakness." May our response be that of Paul. "Therefore, I will boast all the more gladly in my weaknesses, so that the power of Christ may rest upon me. When I'm weak, then I'm strong." This verse is very real, very precious, very personal to me. I always knew it at some level, but a few years ago, I had a sudden and severe attack of vertigo that was eventually diagnosed as being the result of a virus in my inner ear, which left me with very little balance. So my body has had to learn to compensate for me to stand upright. It also left me deaf in one ear. My eyes sort of dance around and don't always focus well. But what I have learned through this is the power of God in my weakness. For me to stand here with lights glaring in my eyes, to not topple over and to put two or three sentences together is a testimony to the power of God. And so I boast in my weakness. But the truth is, that was always the case, not just when I had that episode of vertigo. And the sooner we acknowledge our utter dependence upon him, the sooner we know the power of his strength upon us. No wonder I used to get tired because I was trying to operate too much out of self-effort. I knew I should depend on the Lord, and I said I did, but I did not know it to the depths that I know now. So let me encourage you. The world tells us to develop self-confidence, but the Bible says to put no confidence in the flesh. What we need is not self-confidence. We need Christ's confidence. So don't fight against your weakness and don't deny your weakness. Let it bring a childlike dependence upon our strong Savior. I love the prayer in the hymn, "O Sacred Head Now Wounded." It goes like this: "Make me thine forever, and should I fainting be, Lord, let me never, never outlive my love for thee." That's my prayer. But my comfort and my confidence is, even if I outlive my love for Jesus, I will never outlive his love for me. He tells us in Isaiah 46, listen to me, you whom I have upheld since you were conceived and have carried since your birth, even to old age and gray hairs, I am he. I am he who will sustain you. I have made you, and I will carry you. I will sustain you, and I will rescue you. So how does it feel to be an old lady? It feels like a tired, very dependent, very happy little girl being carried in the arms of her father. And she's calling to her friends, look how good and strong my daddy is. And she knows that when she falls asleep in his arms, she'll wake up at home. Father, we give you all praise and glory that even if our love for you fails, we will never outlive your love for us. In the name and to the glory of Jesus, amen.
5: Some of you have heard me say that from the time I was a little girl, you got some Kleenex in your totes there. Hope you found them. It was always my goal to be a godly old lady. And we just heard one. But the point of this text and the point of this conference is that God has given us the means to become that godly old lady. How amazing is that? Out of fear, out of weakness, out of failure, we teach, as Susan just did, out of our life message. And never shining the light on ourselves, but always on his character, his faithfulness, his loving kindness. And that's what this transfer of the baton is all about. Thank you, Susan. I love you so much.
6: Well, there were plenty of tears in that conference center as Susan Hunt showed us what it looks like to be faithful to Christ and his service year after year, as long as he gives us the ability. I know my own heart was deeply stirred that day.
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9: Here on Earth, we're about 93 million miles from the sun. We're situated in a very narrow band that supports habitability. If Earth was only a few percent closer to the sun, it would become like the planet Venus, boiling hot and uninhabitable. If it were only 20% farther away, Earth would become frozen and lifeless. If Earth was on a very elliptical orbit around the sun, then it would be alternately too close and too far away for life to be sustained. Instead, we find that Earth has a nearly circular orbit, situated the perfect distance for life. There can be no doubt that the Earth occupies a favored position, the only known position in the universe capable of supporting life. That is no coincidence. Thus saith the Lord, God Himself that formed the Earth, He formed it to be inhabited. I'm David Reeves. Truly, the heavens declare the glory of God.
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2: Welcome to In Grace with Jim Scudder, the senior pastor of Quentin Road Baptist Church in suburban Chicago. 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
3: Hi, this is Jim Scudder. Thank you for listening to In Grace today as we continue a message that we started yesterday, Seven Things the Lamb Deserves. And you just heard what those are, Revelation 5:12. And these are things that we need to make sure they're in our prayers, in our worship, that we believe this lion and lamb, this lion of the tribe of Judah, the lamb that was slain before the foundations of the earth, Jesus, both in his humanity and in his deity, his humility and his glory, that we ascribe power and riches and wisdom and strength and honor, glory and blessings to him, not to ourselves, not to animals, not to the creation, but to the Creator. And really, that's the whole point of Revelation. It's revealing Jesus and his glory and what's coming. And one day, all of these problems, all of this rebellion and sin and pain and death and cancer is going to be abolished. Amen. And the lion will sit on the throne forever in Jerusalem. And those that have put their trust in him will share in that ruling and in that worship. So we are excited because In Grace does trips to Israel, and I really think you'll get Israel when you go to Israel. You know, we just wrote a book, The Spiritual War Against Israel, and it's defending biblical Zionism and helping people understand Israel's place in God's prophetic plan. And that book's important, and you should read that. If you haven't got a copy, you can get that on Amazon. It's Kindle is available. Audible should be there soon if it's not there now. The Spiritual War Against Israel. I wrote it. Jim Scudder, along with my colleague Phil Stringer. But going to Israel is, I think, even more important because when you go there, you'll get it. And a lot of people are criticizing Israel and, you know, saying Christians shouldn't support Israel. Well, I believe that's incorrect. I think biblically we should support Israel. And going to Israel, I think, is the best way to do that. You go to Israel, you get it. You see it. You know, people tell you they're apartheid, and you go there and there's like white and brown and black, and you have Arabs serving in the Knesset and Supreme Court. Like, it's just crazy how opposite it is about what people say about it. 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Back to Revelation. Chapter 5, these prayers are a sweet fragrance to God. Verse 9, and they sung a new song saying, thou art worthy. Oh, I love this music. I love this song. You know what the song of heaven is going to be about? It's about creation and about redemption. Thou art worthy to take the book and to open the seals thereof, for thou wast slain. You know, denominations have taken the blood, the death of Jesus, the crucifixion of Christ, out of the hymn books. Like, that is, why would we do that? Those new songs that churches sing today probably won't make it into the hymnal of heaven, because the hymnal of heaven talks about the blood and the cross and the lamb that was slain and has redeemed us. And if you want to argue with me, I'm just going to go and read this verse again, okay? So don't argue with me, because I'm just telling you what the Bible says. This is the music of heaven.
1: He's worthy to take the book, to open the seals. Why? Because

0: He was slain and has redeemed us to God by the blood out of every kindred and tongue and people and nation. I'm going to come back to those four things, very important, in a minute. But let me ask you this question, and this is going to impact you today. And I love to talk about something that is going to impact us today. We're reading Revelation. This is a future thing. But where is Jesus today? Where is he right now? Well, we find in Scripture that he's ascended into heaven. Is Jesus a baby in Bethlehem today? He's not. Is Jesus on the cross in Jerusalem or in the tomb in Jerusalem today? No, he is not. He rose again and he ascended. Where is Jesus today? He's at the right hand of the Father who is on the throne. He is in the midst of this throne room scene. And that also tells us that he won. He has conquered the enemy and he is victorious and he's never going to die. He's always going to be alive. Why does that affect me today? Because no matter how bad it is in your life, no matter what the trial that you've gone through, Jesus has suffered worse than you and he's in charge today. He's in charge today. He's in control today. What seems to be chaotic, he has a plan. And often those trials of your life, God can take and he can make it to where it's better for the trial to have happened for you in the long run. This is hard to understand. And it takes a lot of faith as Christians just to say, look, he's on the throne. He's at the right hand of the Father. Why is it important that he's at the right hand? The right hand was a symbol of authority, of strength, right? If you're going to do something, if you're right-handed, you're going to do it with your right hand. It was a symbol of blessing. When they blessed people, they would bless with the right hand. So we have Jesus at the right hand of the Father. He is in authority. He is in a position of blessing because he is there. No matter how bad it seems in your life, it's going to be okay. Just trust in him. Let him work it out. I'm not saying you just take your hands off the wheel, but I'm saying when you've done everything you can, let him take it from there. And I'm telling you, when you do that, you have a peace that passes understanding. And people watch you and they see that. And they will come to you and they will say, what is the difference in your life? And you'll be able to share with them the one who has brought that peace to your life because he is in heaven. He is on the throne. He's at the right hand of the Father right now. And here in this scene, we find everything is around Jesus. He is at the center of creation. He is at the center of the world, the people of the world. All creation centers in him. And he is worthy. He is worthy. So let us bring our prayers to him. Let our prayers, as it says in Psalm 141, verse 2, be set forth before thee as incense. And may we pray to the Lord and tell him his worth in our life, to ask, petition for others, petition for ourselves in prayer. Then they sang a new song. I love that song in heaven. It's a gospel song about the blood, about the Lamb, and it's also a missionary song. You remember how there at the end of our last verse that we read, verse 9, it talked about, by thy blood out of every kindred and tongue and people and nation. Let's talk about that for a second. Kindred refers to ancestry. We all have a common ancestor. Isn't that incredible? And then it says tongue. We actually all have a common tongue. You say, well, not really. Well, we don't now, but we did when we were created. We had a common tongue, and I believe in heaven we'll have a common tongue. What will that language be? I don't know. It's probably Hebrew. I don't know. I'd love to be able to speak Hebrew fluently. So we have this gospel, this song that applies to every ancestry, every kindred, every tongue, every language. And it says, and people, that's race. And I don't mean race as in the idea that there's different races, because we know there's one race, but there's different people groups. But we all are from the same race, aren't we? And then it says every nation. Nation is government. So we have all these different ancestries. We have all these different languages. We have all these different people groups. We have all these different governments. But in heaven, it will all be unified. And we'll all be singing with one voice. Why is it a missionary song? Because this lamb was slain for all people. See, the Bible tells us that God loves the world. God so loved the world that he gave his only begotten son. When we were in Shechem in Israel on our filming trip, when we filmed our shows about the conquest of Joshua, we went up to Mount Ebal, which is just on the mountain of Gerizim, looking down onto Shechem, or what they say today is Nablus. And that's where Jesus sat with a woman who was a Samaritan, a woman that was not living morally right. She had had many husbands. The one that she was living with at the time was not her husband. So we know for sure that she was a sinner like me and like you, but Jesus still took time. He went that route just to talk to her. And at that well, that's called Jacob's Well, there she was drawing up water, and he asks her for a drink, which was not ever done by a Jewish person. He's showing compassion on her. He's talking to her. And in that conversation, in John chapter 4, verse 13, Jesus answered and said unto her, whosoever drinketh of this water, this is physical H2O from that well there in Shechem, shall thirst again. But whosoever, there it is again, drinketh of the water that I shall give him shall never thirst, but the water I shall give him shall be in him a well of water springing up into everlasting life. Do you remember Jesus is in heaven right now forever and ever and ever? He's one. Anyone that drinks of him spiritually, you receive him, you believe in him, you trust in him for your eternal life, you have eternal life. And you won't have to worry about that ever again. And that water that's living is available to anybody, anybody who drinks of that water. This is a song that is a missionary song. Anywhere in the world you go, and we've had many opportunities on our travels to talk to many people. It's incredible. When you get out of your little bubble and you start to get around all the people that God brings into your path, and how open they all seem to be. Don't ever be like so worried. Oh, I can never share my faith. I can never share the gospel. You know what's really fun is when you just start talking to people and being friendly, how easily it opens up to spiritual things. And how the next thing you know, if you're open to it, you're still scared, but you're at least open to it. Lord, I know this is what you want me to do. We know that you died for everyone. We know this living water is available to everyone. So just use me. If you just have that prayer and you're still nervous and you're still scared and you just have that prayer and you start talking to people a little bit, it's incredible what happens after that. Suddenly, the next thing you know, it's just like this incredible open door and you're able to share the gospel. Don't ever be afraid to tell someone who is dying and on their way to hell that they can be saved from that and be saved and redeemed by the Lord. You say, what if they make fun of you? Well, they did worse to Jesus, right? So that's not a big deal, even if they do, and usually they don't.
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0: Wherever God has you today, be faithful and give your whole heart to that. Serve the Lord in wherever you're at. And that's going to make a difference in eternity. Why? Because Jesus is at the right hand of Almighty God. He's there now. He's in charge. He's ruling and he's reigning, and we will be kings and priests with him. Verse 11, and I behold and heard the voice of many angels round about the throne and beasts and elders, and the number of them was 10,000 times 10,000. That's 100 million and thousands upon thousands of angels. Now the scene really opened up, didn't it? We have the throne, we have the four beasts, we have the 24 elders. Now we have the angels, the choirs of heaven, and perhaps that will be the most incredible thing you've ever heard. And they said with a loud voice, worthy is the Lamb that was slain to receive. And here are the seven things that the Lamb deserves. He deserves every one of these: power and riches and wisdom and strength and honor and glory and blessing. Those seven creatures that we saw in Alaska were incredible. But these seven things Jesus deserves because he created those creatures and thousands of others. But the greatest work that Jesus did was dying for our sins on a cross, because he became sin for us. He took the nail scars upon his hands, and he has those scars today. There was a woman who was dying in a hospital. She had grown up Roman Catholic. She had been baptized Roman Catholic. And so as she was dying, she was in agony. And her agony wasn't just physical. Her agony was also spiritual, because she knew that she was a sinner. She knew that she had done bad things, as all of us have. We've all lied. We've all hated sometimes. We've all not done the things we should have done. If you think you're a pretty good person, what you really need to do is start examining yourself and let God show you what we really are. We are nothing but vile sinners. And this lady knew that, and she was in agony, and she was in despair. And there was a sweet-faced nun that came by, and she explained that she needed to see a priest before she died. So the nun went off to find the priest. Before the priest could get to her, another lady came by that knew Jesus Christ, had accepted the free gift, and that lady started to explain to this poor dying lady that there is a Savior, that there is one who created us, there is one who died for us on a cross. He was nailed to the cross. He still has those scars. His blood was poured out, and she heard for the first time in her life this glorious message of salvation, of trusting, of putting our faith in Jesus as our only hope. And at that very moment, she realized that she was going to do this, and she put her trust in Jesus Christ. And as she lay there, her agony turned into rejoicing. Her sorrow turned into hope, because now she's still dying, but now she knows for sure she's on her way to heaven. Well, the Christian lady left, and shortly after that, the priest came. And a lady that had been in such agony was now joyful, and the priest couldn't understand it, but he said, ma'am, because you're dying, I want you to really make a good confession and make sure it's really, really good. And I'm not against Catholics at all, okay? Well, from what I'm telling you, I'm just telling you, what does the Bible say, okay? So he says, you really need to make the confession good, and then I will absolve you of your sin, and I will give you the last rites. And the woman on the bed said, before you do that, Father, could you show me your hand? He said, ma'am, you're near death. We don't have a lot of time. You need to confess your sins to me so I could absolve you and that you can get the last rites. The lady said, Father, respectfully, I need to see your hand. So mostly to humor her, he offered her his hand. And she looked and she says, "Sir, your hand has no scar. The one who died for me and paid for my sins has scars on his hands." Because Jesus died for you, put your trust in him. It's as if he's holding his nail-scarred hands out to you, and you can hold on to that by faith. You say, "Well, what if I let go? What if I disappoint the Lord?" You know what? We are going to disappoint the Lord in our life after salvation. But you know what? Salvation is eternal. When you drink of that living water, you have eternal life. And you might let go, but he still has you. Isn't that a glorious thing? By the way, that's how the Bible ends. It says, "Every creature which is in heaven," verse 13 in Revelation 5, "and on the earth and under the earth, such as are in the sea and all that are in them, I heard saying, blessing and honor and glory and power be unto him that sitteth upon the throne and unto the Lamb forever and ever." It's a glorious truth to know that he is there. He has paid for your sins on a cross. And then verse 14, the four beasts said, what did they say? Amen. You know, it's okay to say amen in church. You know what amen means? It means that you agree, not with the pastor, but with God, okay? If something the pastor says is true in the scripture, it's okay to say amen. It's actually a real encouragement to the preacher. It really is, and there's nothing wrong with it. It's saying amen. What you're saying is it's true. It's true. You are agreeing. And we see amen throughout scripture. We see amen right here. Amen. And the 24 elders fell down and worshiped him that liveth forever and ever. The Lamb deserves your worship forever and ever. Let's start today. Have you ever received the gift of eternal life? It's free. We all have sin. We've all sinned and come short of the glory of God. I shared this on a cruise ship. And there were more than just our group. We had visitors come to our service. And I said, "We all have sin, and this is God. He's perfect. Our sin separates us from him. What are we going to do?" The Bible talks a lot about hell, and we talked about heaven today. And we're going to talk about hell in Revelation. It's in there, and it's bad. You don't want to go to hell, but that's the place. That's the destination of sinners. That's what we deserve. That was created for the devil. And if you reject God's love, that's the only place left. You say, "I don't want to go there." Well, here's the good news. Jesus, the Son of God, came and died and paid for our sins on a cross. And if you'll receive that by faith, you'll have eternal life. And that's available to you or anyone that's listening to my voice right now, because the gospel is available to everybody in the world. God loves you. Jesus died for you. If you'll just trust in him, believe in him, you will not perish, but have everlasting life. My friend, that's the greatest news in the entire world. And I hope that you have received that gift. If you haven't, trust the Lord Jesus today.
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1: Do the issues of life have you feeling depressed and discouraged? Perhaps you don't feel life has been fair to you. Maybe your circumstances have taken you to the point of murmuring and complaining against God. Consider these words from Dr. Warren Wiersbe. While sitting in my backyard one evening, I heard a robin singing merrily from atop a TV aerial. As I listened to him sing, I preached myself a sermon. Since early dawn, that bird has done nothing but try to survive. He's been wearing himself out, hiding from enemies and looking for food for himself and his little ones. And yet, when he gets to the end of the day, he sings about it. Here I am, created in the image of God and saved by the grace of God, and I complain about even the little annoyances of life. One day, I will be like the Lord Jesus Christ, and for that reason alone, I should be singing God's praises just like that robin. Reminding you to bless the Lord with all that is within you, this is VCY America.
2: What God starts, God finishes.
3: Dr. Tony Evans says God is faithful to complete the specific plan He has for each of us.
2: And he who has begun a good work in you shall continue it until the day of redemption.
3: This is the Alternative Broadcast, featuring the timeless biblical teachings from the archives of Dr. Tony Evans. When the circumstances of life get overwhelming, it can be hard to focus on the future. But today, Dr. Evans talks about how to keep looking ahead, no matter how dark things seem to get. Let's jump right into today's lesson.
2: I have talked to any number of people who are living with a sense of hopelessness. Am I ever going to get to where I'm supposed to be? Am I ever going to get it right? Is life ever going to work for me? They've lost a sense of hope. One little boy said, hope is wishing for something that you know you're never going to get. And that's what a lot of folks feel. They've been looking for this and that, this experience, that experience, this sense of destiny. They just can't seem to get it. Well, Jeremiah 29, verse 11. Somebody done read that verse. I hear it. Jeremiah 29, verse 11. Here's what it says. For I know the plans that I have for you, declares the Lord. Plans for welfare or well-being or good. Not for calamity or bad or evil. To give you a future and to give you a hope. Now, you ought to feel a little better right now. You lose your hope because you don't see a future. Yesterday was bleak, today is bleak, and tomorrow doesn't look any better. The weather report for your life says no sunshine. There's nothing out there that looks like it has your number on it related to purpose and calling and destiny. It is dark and the sun's not shining. It's cloudy. In the midst of that misery, pain, you can almost tell people who have lost their hope. It's different having a problem. All of us have problems. I'm talking about lost your hope. There's no way out. You don't see any break in the clouds. There's no lining, no nothing out there. They're forlorn, live in perpetual depression, not a momentary lapse, but depression in perpetuity. This verse is found in a bad chapter. This is not a great verse in a great chapter. This is a great verse in a bad chapter. So if you're having a bad life, this is a good verse. Israel is in captivity in Babylon. Verse 4 in the chapter says, thus saith the Lord of hosts, the God of Israel, to all the exiles whom I have sent into exile from Jerusalem to Babylon. This verse is to people who have been placed in exile in judgment for rebelling against God. These people are in a desperate situation, negative circumstances, divine discipline, a pagan land, and are being led astray by the prophets. It is in the midst of this hopelessness that verse 11 finds itself. If you're tired of aimlessness, wandering, meandering, and you want to know, God, which way do you want me to go? Because I want to go there. I'm confused as to where to go. I can't listen to the prophets because they're not telling me right. I can't listen to the Babylonians because they don't know God. You ticked off at me. That's the reason I'm in the mess in the first place. What's a man supposed to do? You know? Where do you find this hope? Verse 11 says, I know the plans I have for you. How do you know God still has a plan for you? Simple. You here. You can assume I'm right. You've seen a blind person with a dog. That's walking by faith. They can't see. They don't know where they're going. They don't know whether they're going to fall off a precipice or not, or trip over a corner, or run into another pedestrian. They've got to believe something. And that is that what the dog sees will be translated, and they will know when to stop by staying connected with the dog. It's a faith walk. They can't see. But because man's best friend is beside them and they're holding on with all they got, when dog stops, they stop. When dog moves, they move. But they can't see. Why trust a dog when you can't see? Because he got what you don't have, eyes. I know it may look dark right now. I know it may be unclear exactly where you're headed. I know it may be unclear exactly where God is taking you. It may be pitch black outside. Hold on. Because when God moves, you'll know it. But why does he have me stop at the corner so long? Maybe traffic is coming this way. I don't know. I don't know why he has you stuck, delayed, hindered. But he says, I know the plans I have for you. Even though you're being disciplined, even though you got to pay, you're in a pagan industry, you're in a pagan environment, even though maybe the church isn't doing you right, I know the plans I have for you. God has a plan for you. I know you don't know it. The details are obscure. I know that it's not fully fleshed out. I know that all of these things are coming at you right now, and you may want to pull out your hair in the midst of your confusion. God says, I have a plan. He does give you just a little bit of information, though. Here's what he says. It's plans for welfare, not for calamity. He says it involves a future. It involves your tomorrow. And it's a plan that has hope in it. That's good news. God has got your tomorrow covered, even though you haven't been there yet. He has already scoped out tomorrow. And he has come back to tell you he has the plan for tomorrow already scoped out. I know it's dark. Don't walk off. I have a future for you. So what do you mean? You want me to sit back and just do nothing? Nope. He gives them a few things to do. He says, verse 5, build houses and live in them, plant gardens and eat their produce. Become as productive as you possibly can. Don't sit and do nothing. Do all that is at your hand to do. It says, plant gardens and eat their produce. Maximize your potential. All that there is that you can do, all that there is to do, do that. Maximize what is before you and become productive. While you're waiting on God to make your change come, while you're waiting on God to turn things around, maximize the moment. Carpe diem. Seize this moment.
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3: 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Well, Dr. Evans is back now with the final part of today's message.
2: A lot of us, while waiting for God, are doing nothing when there is plenty to do. There's only one time you do nothing, and that is when there's nothing you can do. But if God has given something at your hand to do, you do it with all of your might. He goes on. He says, take wives and become the fathers of sons and daughters, and take wives for your sons and your daughters, and let them bear sons and daughters and multiply there. Do not decrease. He says, be productive. And then he says, multiply. Become as fruitful as you possibly can, even though you're in a pagan land and even though you've messed up. He says, verse 7, seek the welfare of others. Seek the welfare of the city in which I have sent you into exile. Pray to the Lord on its behalf. In its welfare is your welfare. That's key. As you are being a blessing, you are setting yourself up to be blessed. As you are being a blessing, one of the reasons we lose hope is because the only person we're concerned about is ourselves. If you messed up and the only person you see is you, then you helping you to destroy you. See, if you messed up and the only person you see is you, then you are helping you to do you in. And we've gone over it many times, how God used people who blessed others to be blessed themselves with the same thing that they did to bless somebody else. That's what it means when it says it's more blessed to give than to receive. Why is it more blessing? Because what you've done is open up a canal for God to come through to you. In spite of their circumstances, they were to be productive. And they were to impact others. He says in verse 12 and 13, then you will call on me and come and pray to me. And I will listen to you. And you will seek me and find me when you search for me with all of your heart. Now, we don't quite read that verse like that. We read it. When you seek the solution, you'll find the solution when you search for the solution with all of your heart. That's not what the verse says. When you seek me, you'll find me. If you search for me, God says, I have the plans. Don't go looking for the plans. Look for me. I want to know my calling. Find me. I know it. I want to find my mate. Find me. I know where he is. Obviously, you don't know where he is. Do you know Adam never went looking for Eve? He never knew anything about Eve. He was asleep when Eve was being made. You know that? You know the story. God told Adam to name the animals, right? Okay. So he's naming zebra, cow, bull. You know, he's naming all the animals. Just having a good old time. He comes to the end of the day, and the Bible says, but for Adam, there was not found anything suitable for him. So he's naming all these animals, and then it dawns on him about sundown. For every cow, there's a bull. For every Mr. Sheep, there's a Mrs. Sheep. For every male dog, there's a female dog. God says, okay, time to take a nap, Adam. Adam says, okay, I'm tired. Naming animals is hard work. So he goes out, he's laying back, he's asleep. The Bible says, while he was asleep, God performed an operation. He went over and slit open his side. Now, you know the story. It says he took a rib. The Hebrew word for rib means side. The Bible says, and God went over and fashioned a woman. The Hebrew word for fashion means to build, to use intricate details in order to form in such a way as to complement that which it is being built for. It means to be built with the ideal specifications. Adam is asleep. Eve is fashioned. In fact, the Bible says when God created the man, it says he picked up the dust of the earth, just sort of threw it together. He does not use the Hebrew word for fashion when it comes to the creation of the man. Only fashion when it comes to the creation of the woman. Because he had to create a detailed complement with unique specifications. So Adam is asleep, Eve is fashioned, made uniquely for him. Eve opens up her eyes. Now, she doesn't know anything about a male or a man. The only thing she knows about is her creator, because that's the only thing she's been exposed to. Now, the reason I know she doesn't know anything about a man is because the Bible says God brought her to Adam. So she wakes up. She doesn't wake up and say, oh, I'm 35 and I'm not married yet. No, she puts her hand in God's hand, and the Bible says, and God marches her over to Adam. So he plays matchmaker. Adam looked at Eve. He looked at the zebras and the cows and the bulls. He looked at Eve, and he looked at all of his creation and said, goodbye. Y'all are all the weakest link. Because even in the dark, while he was asleep, God was doing his thing. God does some of his best work when you are asleep. That is, in the dark. He does his best work when you don't think he's doing a thing. He's behind the scenes working it out. I have a plan for you, and it's a good one. Maybe you should have gotten it earlier in your life. Maybe you should have. Maybe if you hadn't done this or done that or gone here or gone there, then maybe you would have gotten it early. Maybe if you'd have gotten saved earlier, you would have known me earlier, you would have had the plan. Maybe so. Maybe if you hadn't married out of my will, or if you hadn't traveled out of my will, or you hadn't been in rebellion, maybe you would have gotten it early. And I know you wish you could turn back the hands of time and make it happen all over again. And I know know you feel like you've been in this thing too long, and I know you don't know how much longer it's going to take to get out of it, but still, with all your questions, I have a plan for you. And I know what it is. And it's a good one. And it will give you a future, and it will give you a hope. It would be 70 years before they would see the plan. 70 years. The prophets were saying, 2 years and you out of here. God was saying, look, it's going to be longer than you think. That's why I want you to be as productive as you can right where you are until you see what I'm going to do. God is inviting you to participate with him in the drama of the ages. You say, I don't like the dark. Can't help you with that, because without faith, it is impossible to please God. Them that cometh to God must first believe that he is, and that he is a rewarder of those who seek him. You don't know which way to go? Seek him. You're in pain? Seek him. You're confused? Seek him. You're tired of waiting? Seek him. If you come and ask me, I'm going to send you back to him, because he has not told me his plan for you. A lot of us have a picture, but we can't see a plan. So we wonder whether it's going to produce anything. God says, I have the plan. I am the architect, and I have built lives before. It's not my first building. You're not my first project. In fact, you easy compared to some of the dudes I've had to deal with. Sometimes it'll look like God is doing nothing. God has you in his hands. He has you in his heart. And he wants to see the plan of your future burst out before you like you never dreamt possible. He wants you to see your tomorrow like you never knew it could be. He wants to take yesterday's pain and turn it into tomorrow's joy. And he's saying, hold on to my hand and never let it go, because I know where I'm taking you, and it's a good place. It's a wonderful place, because it's a future and it's a hope. 2,000 years ago, Jesus Christ put up the payment for the plan, and he who has begun a good work in you shall continue it until the day of redemption. What God starts, God finishes. What God begins, God ends. What God initiates, God completes. But you say, I'm in a mess. You don't know my mess. You don't know my God. And if you forget the sermon, remember the verse. I have a plan for you, not for calamity or bad, but for good. And it involves your future, and it's full of hope.
3: 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You know, it can be really refreshing to talk to somebody who skips all the small talk, gets straight to the point, and tells the truth. Dr. Evans says that describes the Apostle James perfectly. Be sure to join us tomorrow as he reveals actionable takeaways from the book of James. Right now, though, he's back with a special invitation for you.
5: If you're not absolutely sure that you have receive salvation, that you're on your way to heaven, then let's get that straight right now. God offers you salvation as a free gift because of the sacrifice of his Son. And if you will come to Jesus Christ, acknowledging your need for a Savior because you recognize you're a sinner, recognizing you can't save yourself, and appealing to Jesus to apply his death into your life, he will come in, forgive your sins, and give you eternal life right now. Simply say to the Lord, I know I'm a sinner. I know I need a Savior. I'm believing in you alone to be my Savior. So I now accept your offer to give me eternal life and the forgiveness of sins. And then thank him for the free salvation he just gave you.

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4: I once heard a boastful political candidate claim that he was going to help his opponent, quote, spend more time with his family. Well, obviously, he was referring to the line found in nearly every political concession speech, when the candidate says he's really not so disappointed after all that he lost, because what he really wanted all along was to spend more time with his family. Now, most of us can see right through those disingenuous remarks. But how sincere are we when we claim to wish we could spend more time with our family? The truth is, you are ultimately the one who decides how you spend your time. If you really do want to spend more time with your family, you have to be the one who says no to something of lesser importance so you can say yes to your spouse and children, as well as to God. But saying that yes is a big part of redeeming the time.
3: Redeeming the Time from LifeChangingSeminars.com, Salisbury, North Carolina.

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1: Isaac Watts was handicapped by poor health most of his adult life. In contrast to his physical weakness was his spiritual strength and vision. His hymn, Jesus Shall Reign, became
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0: Welcome to Through the Bible with our teacher, Dr. J. Vernon McGee. We're glad you're here as we begin a journey through a book that Dr. McGee nicknamed The Great Redemption Story. That's right, we're back in the Old Testament, ready to travel through the book of Exodus. And we're heading down to Egypt at a time when God's word says that Pharaoh forgot about Joseph and forgot that the Israelites were God's people. And God's people even wondered if God himself had forgotten them. But he hadn't, of course. God had a rescue plan. That's all ahead for us here on the Bible Bus. So hop aboard, and as you find your place in Exodus, let's lean across the aisle and listen to what God is doing in the lives of our fellow writers.
1: 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I'm working 12 to 15-hour days and just want to thank you guys for the gospel and teaching lessons that are easy to digest and understand and something that's convenient to where I can listen when I'm driving since I don't have a lot of free time. And it's really expanded on my knowledge and my closeness with God. And I just want to thank you guys for broadcasting every day. God bless you.
0: It's great to have you aboard, Megan. Thanks for calling in. And here's another voicemail from a listener who didn't leave his name.
2: I first heard Pastor McGee in 1975 when I was in the penitentiary for a violent crime. I listened and listened and listened. I was raised in the church. Now I am 82 years old, and I'm still on the Bible Bus. It's been an up and down road, amen, but I'm still on the Bible Bus. Thank you, Jesus. Bye-bye.
0: Well, thanks for your decades with us. I'll continue to save you a seat. Our last note's from a listener named Veman, and he writes, I'm so thankful for the Bible Bus. In October of 1994, I gave my life to Jesus. At the time, I was driving a dump truck for a swimming pool company, and it only had an AM radio. I took my lunch at 12 p.m., and I found the Bible Bus. I hopped on and never looked back. The teaching was a blessing from God. I was a beginner, and Dr. J. Vernon McGee shared his wisdom, truly blessed me, and gave me direction. Brother Steve, it has been a blessing to also listen to your godly wisdom. Now, when I'm unable to catch you on the radio, I'm blessed to have the app. Thank you for being there at the beginning of my walk with Jesus. What a great story. I'd love to hear about how listeners take their lunch with Dr. McGee. What a terrific way to focus on God throughout the day. And what about you? When and where are you listening? Even right now, what are you learning as well? Have you been with us maybe a month, a year, a decade? You know, we'd love to know that as well. You can drop us a note, super easy. You can do it in our app. You can email us as well at BibleBus@ttb.org. Or just write to Box 7100, Pasadena, California, 91109. Or in Canada, Box 25325, London, Ontario, N6C6B1. Or like these friends that we heard from today, call 1-800-65-BIBLE and leave a message. Let's pray. Thank you, Father, that your will is for all of us to hear and respond to your offer of life and forgiveness. Thank you for meeting us in our need and then drawing us closer as we study your word together. In the name of our Savior and your Son, Jesus, we pray. Amen. Let's head over to Exodus 1 as we go through the Bible with Dr. J. Vernon McGee.
3: Now, the book of Exodus, friends, is a book where it continues the account that was begun in Genesis. As someone has said, nothing is begun in Exodus and nothing is concluded in Exodus. It just continues the account. Actually, there is a break, however, of 3.5 centuries. You remember back in Genesis 15:13, God had said to Abraham that they would spend 400 years in Egypt. Now, over in Exodus 12:40, it says it was 430 years. And of course, the critic always likes to point out little things like that and find an error in the Bible, a contradiction. Well, actually, if you turn over to Galatians 3:16 and 17, you'd find out that the Exodus date is confirmed. But you'd note there

0: It was 430 years from the call of Abraham, and it was 400 years from the time that God told Abraham what would happen to his offspring. You see, he didn't give him that at first. But I do want to add this rather hastily, that it's difficult to be dogmatic about the chronology of the patriarchal period. That is, when you get back that far, it's very difficult to date it. They didn't have calendars back there, and they didn't feel it was as important as we seem to think it is today, the dates. Now, we've omitted, if you'll notice, all dates in these outlines. And the reason for that is that the books of the Pentateuch, I do not think that we ought to attempt to be dogmatic about dates, and therefore I do not want to put it down in black and white. Now, this book of Exodus opens with the children of Israel in Egyptian bondage. In fact, chapter 1, we find Israel in Egyptian bondage. 3.5 centuries have gone by, and they came down there, just a little group, actually. We're told here in verse 5, and all the souls that came out of the loins of Jacob were 70 souls, for Joseph was in Egypt already. And that out of these 70, why, it probably went up to 2,100,000. Now, when I get to the book of Numbers, I'll go into detail of why we assume that it was that number. In fact, that happens to be the numbering that Dr. Melvin Grove Kyle, one of the great Egyptologists of the past, he was the editor of National Geographic and of this ponderous set of books called the International Standard Bible Encyclopedia. He was a great archaeologist, by the way. I had the privilege of studying it under him, and he gives the figure of 2,100,000 that went out of Egypt, and 70 went down. So you see, when God said that he would multiply the seed of Abraham, God really did it. He made good. I think that you need to put with the book of Exodus the passage back in the 46th chapter of Genesis, beginning of verse 2, the two verses there. And I'd like to read these because this gives us the background. And it says, "And God spake unto Israel in the visions of the night and said, Jacob, Jacob. And he said, Here am I. And he said, I am God, the God of thy father. Fear not to go down into Egypt, for I will there make of thee a great nation." Now, when the book of Exodus opens, that promise of God has been made good. Here are these people down there, 2,100,000. And that, by the way, is a minimum. It could not have been less than that. Personally, I think it could have been twice that number. Some think it were 5 millions came out of the land of Egypt. And again, regardless of the number, down in that land, they became a great nation. But under most adverse circumstances and difficulties, as we shall see as we get into this book, the man now that comes before us is actually the author of the Pentateuch, the man who wrote Genesis, Exodus, Leviticus, Numbers, and Deuteronomy. These first 5 books of the Bible are called the Pentateuch, and Moses is the author. They are called the Mosaic system, or the Mosaic law, he being the author of these books. And you are well aware, I'm sure, that the critic today assumes there were many authors, not just Moses. And that's been batted around since the days of the Graf Welthausen hypothesis that came out of Germany. You see, that came out before Nazism came out of Germany. It's interesting that when men give up the Bible, they take on some very peculiar philosophies, but that was part of the rejection. We still take the position that Moses is the author of the first 5 books of the Bible, and there's good evidence that that is accurate. And therefore, we're going to have Moses come before us in this book as he does in no other book. And you find his life divided into 3 40-year periods. The first 40 years in Pharaoh's palace in Egypt, and then 40 years on the backside of the desert in Midian, and then 40 years in the wilderness as the leader of Israel. And we'll go into that, of course, when we get to it. These are some of the things that are going to be before us as we get into this book of Exodus. Now, with that in mind, let's come to this chapter where we see Israel in Egyptian bondage. And I'd like to begin reading at chapter 1, verse 1 of Exodus. Now these are the names of the children of Israel, which came into Egypt. Every man and his household came with Jacob. Then you have the names given: Reuben, Simeon, Levi, Judah, Issachar, Zebulun, Benjamin, Dan, Naphtali, Gad, and Asher. And all the souls that came out of the loins of Jacob were 70 souls, for Joseph was in Egypt already. And now we have here just the continuation with the lapse of the 3.5 centuries, you see. The word that is translated here, "now these are the names," could just as easily be translated and these are the names. In other words, the conjunction "and" would tie it back to Genesis and then would move ahead. And we have, therefore, I think, a better word just to put it: "and these are the names of the children of Israel." Now, if we're talking about grammar, why, I'm sure it would be better to say "now these are the names." Either one would be accurate, but "and," I think, really gives the meaning here, and that is the thing we're emphasizing. And you notice 70 souls went down into Egypt. Now we are told in verse 6, "And Joseph died, and all his brethren, and all that generation." We had in the conclusion of the book of Genesis the death of Joseph, but now we have the record here that all his brethren died, all that generation. So now 3.5 centuries go by, and what happens? "And the children of Israel were fruitful, and increased abundantly, and multiplied, and waxed exceeding mighty, and the land was filled with them." And remember now the verse I read back in the 46th of Genesis. God said that they would increase, they would multiply, and that they would become a great nation down in the land of Egypt. Now that has actually taken place. Now we come to the great change. Verse 8, "Now there arose up a new king over Egypt, which knew not Joseph." Now a new Pharaoh comes to the throne, and he never heard of Joseph. And Dr. Kyle, who knew that land, that is, land of Egypt and its history, says at this particular time, at the time of the Exodus, that what had happened was that there was a new dynasty that rose in Egypt. The Hyksos kings had been ruling. Now, the Hyksos kings had come from out in the desert. They were nomads, Bedouin tribes, and actually related to the Israelites. And that is probably the reason that the Pharaoh in Egypt at that time was so willing to bring Joseph into such close proximity to him in ruling the land of Egypt. After the Hyksos kings, the old dynasty was able to drive out the Hyksos kings. And now the Egyptians, regular Egyptians, they came to the throne again. And there arose now a king. He never knew this man Joseph, nor did he feel any indebtedness to him at all. You could understand that the others would, but not the new line. In fact, he would be in direct opposition to him. And we find here this statement, and it is a sad statement in a way: "There rose up a new king over Egypt, which knew not Joseph." There is something that we need to keep in mind as a tremendous lesson here. I've often wondered why these movements today who specialize in reaching children have not used this verse. It should be used. There is a continual and a continuous responsibility of teaching the Word of God to each generation. Because if you don't, why, the time will come when they'll forget all about you. I've used this illustration before about the Coca-Cola man in Texas that told me, I forget how much of a bottle of Coca-Cola, a certain percent, goes for advertising. He said that that is essential. And I was kidding him, but I found 13 advertisements, 13 signs on the square in the little town I was in Texas, and every one of them was a Coca-Cola sign. I said, that's overdoing it. He said, not so. And he mentioned Arbuckle Coffee. He said, when's the last time you saw a can of Arbuckle Coffee? And I said, well, I remember as a boy, it was quite popular. Well, he said it was, but they thought they didn't need to advertise. There arose in Egypt a Pharaoh who knew not Joseph. I was really shocked not long ago when my own daughter and my son-in-law were talking to me, and they had no knowledge of the Depression. Now, I should have been aware of that, but I actually was not aware. I mentioned something about how difficult it was during the Depression. Well, they weren't even around at that time. That's a new generation. And I think that part of the generation gap today is because a lot of these kids don't understand what some of us older folk went through. There's always a new generation coming on that never heard about the Lord Jesus Christ. And therefore, it's always necessary to teach the next generation. And so there arose a generation never heard of Joseph. And at one time, he was a hero. They couldn't even remove his body out of the land. Now we are told here that this new Pharaoh that arose, he said unto the people, and this is verse 9, behold, the people of the children of Israel are more and mightier than we. Come on, let us deal wisely. Well, his idea of dealing wisely with them is the wisdom of the world. And he says, lest they multiply, and it come to pass that when there falleth out any war, they join also unto our enemies and fight against us, and so get them up out of the land. That was a possibility, of course, and they did present a real problem, I'm sure, to this Pharaoh. But he's using worldly wisdom to solve it. The simple matter would be to let them go, and that would solve it. But he wants them as slaves, of course. We are told here in verse 11, therefore they did set over them taskmasters to afflict them with their burdens. And they built for Pharaoh treasure cities, Pithom and Ramesses. That was something that reveals now that they were those that were really doing the hard work. Actually, some have thought that they had something to do with the building of the pyramids. Well, I think the pyramids probably were there long before this. But certainly the city of Ramesses has been excavated, and I remember Dr. Kyle brought to class one day a brick that had been taken out of that city. The interesting thing, a brick that had been made without straw, and it showed evidence of it. And then another brick that had evidence it was made with straw, so that the record that's given here is quite an accurate record, but it'd be accurate if they'd never found any bricks at all. The bricks here are not thrown at the Bible. However, they rather confirm it, and that, of course, makes it interesting. They did build the cities of Ramesses. Now we're told, but the more they afflicted them, they multiplied and grew, and they were grieved because of the children of Israel. Now they're put in a pretty hard spot, as you can see, down here in the land of Egypt. And this is exactly what God had told Abraham would happen. Now, back in the 15th of Genesis, verse 13, God had said, he said unto Abram, know of a surety that thy seed shall be a stranger in a land that's not theirs, and they shall serve them, and they shall afflict them 400 years. Now, three things. They're to be a stranger in a strange land, and they are there to be servants, that is, slaves. And they shall afflict them, so that these three things are already fulfilled right here, and we're just about a dozen verses in the first chapter here. Now, we're told, though, the more they afflicted them, the more they multiplied and grew. Verse 13, and the Egyptians made the children of Israel to serve with rigor, and they made their lives bitter with hard bondage in mortar and in brick and in all manner of service in the field. All their service, wherein they made them serve, was with rigor. In other words, they are not only making them slaves, but they are mistreating them. Now the king of Egypt spake to the Hebrew midwives, of which the name of the one was Shephara, and the name of the other, Puah. I was very much interested to see the meaning of these two women. And the name of the first is Beauty, and the name of the second one, Splendor. Splendor and beauty. Have you ever noticed the silhouette pictures of Egyptians? Do these two names here grab you, my friend, when you think of those silhouettes and the pictures of the Egyptian women? Beauty and splendor. That is the thing that characterized the women in the land of Egypt. And these two apparently were women that are in official positions, a high position, and they had charge. In fact, they're the head of the nurses in the land of Egypt. They are the ones that would have charge in bringing the little ones into the world. Verse 16, now this is the king of Egypt, or the Pharaoh speaking. He said, when ye do the office of a midwife to the Hebrew women, and see them upon the stools, if it be a son, then ye shall kill him. But if it be a daughter, then ye shall live. Now this is another attempt of Satan to destroy the line that's leading to the Lord Jesus Christ. Now, friends, you're going to find that this goes all the way through the Bible, the Old Testament, right into the New Testament. You will find out that several attempts were made to destroy them, to exterminate them. And it's quite interesting the way that anti-Semitism has spread throughout the world. It's something that you don't seem to be able to kill it out. It's satanic in its origin, and therefore no child of God today, no Christian, could possibly have any part in anti-Semitism. And it's generally the godless that have persecuted them, and the non-Christian. Now, I know someone's going to say, during the Dark Ages, the church engaged in it. Yes, but it was the Dark Ages, you remember. They were very far from the Word of God. There was a great deal in externalities and religion. My firm conviction is that no person can study the Word of God and become anti-Semitic. This is a satanic attempt to get rid of the children of Israel. But notice how God always intervenes. Verse 17, but the midwives feared God. In other words, these people had borne a witness in the land of Egypt, and at least the midwives that had come in contact with the people, they feared God. And did not, as the king of Egypt commanded them, but save the men children alive. And the king of Egypt called for the midwives and said unto them, why have ye done this thing, and have saved the men children alive? And the midwives said unto Pharaoh, because the Hebrew women are not as the Egyptian women, for they are lively and are delivered ere the midwives come in unto them. Therefore God dealt well with the midwives, and the people multiplied and waxed very mighty. In other words, this attempt to destroy all the male children just wasn't coming off very well in the land of Egypt. This is another political maneuver that didn't work out. And believe me, there's been many a political maneuver in our day that hasn't worked out. Verse 21, it came to pass, because the midwives feared God, that he made them houses. In other words, these two women apparently had charge of them, and they became a group that was greatly respected in the land. Now the last verse, verse 22 of chapter 1, and Pharaoh charged all his people, saying, every son that is born ye shall cast into the river, and every daughter ye shall save alive. Now you see, this would soon exterminate them as a race. And the question is it going to succeed or work? And the fact of the matter is, I think we can already say it will not. Now we'll see next time the birth of the deliverer. That is the birth of Moses, whom God will raise up to deliver the children of Israel out of Egyptian bondage. This is the great book on redemption. It reveals in actually picture form of how God today delivers us from sin and from the world and the flesh and the devil, and saves us for heaven, for these people are to be brought into the land later on. So until next time, my beloved, may God richly bless you.
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2: Do you know what victory is? 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No, let me tell you what victory is. Victory is getting breakfast for the kids in the morning, dressing the children, getting them off to school. Victory is going to work. It's cleaning the house. It's daily Bible study. It's your quiet time. It's prayer. It's visiting the sick. It's being sweet to your wife. It is all day, every day, hot day, cold days, dull days, bright days, good days, bad days, walking the Christian life. That, listen, if you can be a Christian at home, you can be a Christian anywhere. 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
1: Truth, it's a rare commodity, but we shouldn't be surprised. 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

0: investigation of the Discover Islam documentary, Christians and Islam. In our last program, we talked about the story of Noah as it is given in the Quran. And as we compared the story of the Quran to the true account of Genesis, we discovered that Muhammad's writings in the Quran is nothing but a counterfeit to the true account of Noah in the Bible. Today on the Discover DVD documentary, Muslims will present to us a new character, which is well known to all Christians and Jews and Muslims, the story of Moses. As you listen to their general talk about Moses, which is the normal way Muslims do when they talk about any of the characters of the Bible, they will not go in details concerning what is written about this or that character in the Quran or the Hadith. They will normally give a general information about the Prophet. As when Muslims say, we believe in Moses, and we believe in the Torah of Moses, we believe in Abraham, we believe in Jesus, we believe in Prophet David. But if you ask Muslims specific questions concerning the characters they're talking about, most likely you will not get an answer, because the more Muslim will share with you about whatever characters they choose to talk about from the Quran, the more you see the huge differences between the writings of the Bible and that which is Muslim believe in as it is written in the Quran and the Hadith. For example, our dear narrator here will tell us a general information about Moses. For she said,
1: Moses, on the other hand, is thought of as a lawgiver and a great leader who freed tens of thousands of his people from the bondage in Egypt.
0: Now, a statement like this, everybody will agree if you have not looked into it in depth, because all the Christian and all the Jews knows that Moses have something to do with the law. I mean, she said he's a lawgiver, but I'm sorry, the lawgiver is God Almighty, and Moses was the law receiver. He is the one who receives the laws from God. But then she said he was a great leader who freed tens of thousands of his people from the bondage in Egypt. Well, if you read the Quran, will we find this written there or different complete story? You see, the true story in the Exodus account in the Bible, which written by Moses' hand, that Moses took all the Hebrews out of Egypt. They crossed the Red Sea, and then they went to the Promised Land. 40 years later, they took the Promised Land. But that's not what Allah said in the Quran. For we read in Quran chapter 7 and verse 137, where Allah said, and we bequeathed to the people who were weakened the eastern and the western lands, which we had blessed, and the good word of your Lord was fulfilled on the children of Israel because of their patience, and we destroy what Pharaoh and his people were making and what they were building. Now, the interpretation of all Muslim scholars to this verse is very clear, that the Hebrew people inherited the land of Egypt. And the proof of that is very simple. If you continue to read the following verses of the Quran, you will see that the Hebrew people after that crossed the Red Sea. Of course, this is a great error. Neither the Jews or the Christian believe in. But when Muslims read a general statement about Moses from the Quran, people will come to the conclusion that Muslims believe in the same Moses of the Bible. But is that true? If we open the passages which Allah mentioned Moses in the Quran, will we see the same story which we have in the Bible? Obviously, there are two different stories. Listen to the rest of her talk.
1: There are hundreds of verses in the Quran that talk of Moses. For example, this passage. Has the story of Moses reached you? Behold, he saw a fire. So he said to his family, wait here, I see a fire. Perhaps I can bring you a burning branch or find some guidance at the fire. But when he came to the fire, a voice was heard. O Moses, verily I am your Lord. Remove your shoes. You are in the sacred valley, Tua. I have chosen you, so listen to what is inspired. Verily, I am Allah, the God. There is no God but me, so serve me and establish regular prayer, praising me.
0: Yes, indeed. The story of Moses is repeated.

0: repeated and repeated over again throughout the Quran. And when you read all what Allah mentioned in the Quran concerning Moses, you will come to the conclusion you don't know what Allah is talking about. Because when Muslims say that the story of Moses is all over the Quran, they literally believe that they got the true story. But if you look at all the details which is given there, you find yourself only have a few facts about Moses. In Muhammad, different type of writings about Moses. Sometimes he just mentioned his name. Sometimes he gave a couple verses. Sometimes he gave a short passage. And sometimes he gave us a long story. But if you read the entire writings of Allah in the Quran about Moses, you end with hardly have any facts about Moses, as it is written by his own hand in his books, the first five books of the Bible, the Torah. But if we investigate what is written in the Quran, you will see a large number of contradictions and errors. For example, in Quran chapter 20 verse 10, Allah said, when he, that is Moses, saw a fire, so he said to his family, stay here, for I surely perceive a fire. Perhaps I may bring you a lighted torch from it or find guidance at the fire. That is what Moses said. Now, when we compare this to what is written in Quran chapter 27 and verse 7, when Moses said to his family, surely I have perceived a fire, I will bring you news from it, or I will bring you a blazing brand. Perhaps you warm yourselves. If you compare these two statements, are they the same words? No, they're not. Did Moses say what is written in Quran chapter 20 verse 10? Or did Moses say what is written in the Quran chapter 27 verse 7? There are two different words. Obviously, Moses did not say either statement. Why? Because when we open Exodus account, we will see that Moses was not with his family. He was by himself shepherding the sheep. Now, if you go to the Quran chapter 29 and verse 28, you will discover that Moses was in his way to Egypt, as it is interpreted by all Muslim scholars. And that is what is written in verse 29. For it is written, so when Moses has fulfilled his term and depart with his family, he saw a fire on the mountainside. He said to his family, stay here, surely I see fire. Perhaps I may bring you news from it or a brand from the fire. Perhaps you warm yourselves. What is the Quran is talking about here in chapter 29, that is Moses worked for his father-in-law, fulfill his obligation as a dowry for his wife, which by the way is direct contradiction to the teaching of the Bible. For Moses did not work for his father-in-law to marry his wife. As a matter of fact, the one who worked for his father-in-law was Jacob, not Moses. So the more you dig into the story, the more you find error and contradiction. Was Moses with his family going back to Egypt when he saw the burning bush? Or was he by himself? How do we know the truth? It's very simple. We read the true account in Exodus. For in the book of Exodus, chapter 3, beginning from verse 1, the Bible says, now Moses was tending the flock of Jethro, his father-in-law, the priest of Midian, and he led the flock to the back of the desert, and came to Horeb, the mountain of God. Now, if we compare this to what is written in the Quran, you see another error. The Bible said, in Horeb, the mountain of God. But Muhammad in the Quran said, in the valley of Tawa. And there are two completely different locations. Both accounts cannot be true. But notice, the Bible did not say anything about his family, his wife and his kids. He was by himself. He was shepherding the sheep of his father-in-law. Moses was not on his way going back to Egypt. Therefore, since Moses' family were not with Moses as he was shepherding the sheep, that means Moses did not speak to his family at all. Not only the story in the Quran contradicts itself from one place to another, it actually does not fit with the true story according to the account of Exodus.
1: 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Our website has several links to many resources for further study, including a detailed listing of the many seminars we offer on DVD. Topics include, is the Quran infallible? Has the Bible been corrupted? The treatment of women in Islam? Muhammad or Christ? What the Quran teaches about Jesus? And many more. Have you always wanted to read what the Quran actually teaches, but didn't know which translation to trust? Most English versions of the Quran have glossed over many of the troubling passages and sugar-coated the many violent and immoral teachings written within Islam's holiest book. After several years of research and networking with scholars around the world, the Straight Way of Grace Ministry has recently offered the single most accurate modern English version of the Quran ever published. Filled with study notes to the reader and a careful comparison of key passages of the Quran and the Bible, this translation will arm you with the knowledge you need in reaching those lost in the darkness of Islam. Please take a few moments today and visit us online at www.thestraightway.org for all these resources and more. And now, back to our show.
0: Here is the true account. In Exodus chapter 3, verse 3, the Bible said, "Then Moses said, I will now turn aside and see this great sight, why the bush does not burn." So these are exactly the words is given by Moses as he wrote by his own hand what he says. Moses did not speak with his family simply because they were not with him. Now notice that the word of Allah and the Quran are not consistent. You know, it is very simple for Muslim to say the story in the Quran is true and the story in the Bible is not true simply because the Bible has been corrupted. The Bible has been changed. But if I read to you the same story in the Quran, not in one location, but in three different locations, and every time the words of Allah and the word of Moses always change, they're not the same. Let me remind you again with the famous verse of the Quran in chapter 4 and verse 82, where Allah said, "Do ye not consider the Quran? If it was from others than Allah, they would have found in it many inconsistencies." So the mark or the sign which Allah gave to the Muslim in the Quran to prove that the Quran is the word of Allah is very simple, that the Quran does not have any inconsistency. Is that true? Let's look at the words of Allah as he spoke to Moses from the fire. What did Allah say in Quran chapter 20? And what did Allah say in Quran chapter 27? And what did Allah say in Quran chapter 29? Are the words of Allah in the three different passages of the Quran to Moses the same? And then we will read the true words of God, which is written by Moses himself in Exodus account. Let's begin first with what is written in Quran chapter 20 and verse 11. Allah said, "So when he," that is Moses, "came to it," that is to the fire, "he was called, O Moses." Verse 12, "Surely I am your Lord, so take off your sandals. Surely you are in the holy valley of Tawa, and I have chosen you." So here what is revealed. "Surely I am Allah. There is no God except me. So serve me and perform the prayer for my remembrance." And the story goes on and on with more talk of Allah to Moses. But if we go to Quran chapter 27 and verse 8, we read, "So when he came to it," that is Moses came to the fire, "he was called, blessed is he who is in the fire and those who surround it." Wait a minute. None of these words exist in Quran chapter 20. Let's keep going. "And praise be to Allah, the Lord of the world." This statement was never mentioned in the previous chapter. In verse 9, O Moses, surely I am Allah, the dear, the wise. That's not what Allah said in chapter 20. For there we read, surely I am Allah, there is no God except me. So serve me and perform the prayer for me. That's not what Allah said in chapter 27, verse 9. O Moses, surely I am Allah, the dear, the wise. And throw down your staff. And that is the rest of the talk as you read in the Quran concerning the snake and concerning the white hand. Let's go to Quran chapter 28. For there, here is the word of Allah. Allah said in verse 30, so when he, that is Moses, came to it, that is a fire, he was called from the right side of the valley in the blessed spot. From the tree, man, oh man, don't you love it, the details of Muhammad in the Quran? The right side of the valley from the blessed spot from the tree. How in the world you can find the right side from the tree? I can say the north and the south, above the tree, below the tree, but not from the right side of the tree. Which right side is the right side? But listen to what Allah said, that, O Moses, surely I am Allah, the Lord of the world, and throw down your staff. And the rest of the story. Allah here did not say, O Moses, surely I'm Allah, the dear, the wise. As it is written in Quran chapter 27. And if you read these three passages side by side, Quran chapter 20 beginning from verse 9, Quran chapter 27 beginning from verse 7, Quran chapter 28 beginning from verse 29, you will see there three different stories with three different wordings. The word of Allah in these three passages do not match each other. Even the word of Moses do not match each other. There is inconsistencies of the writings of the Quran. And what's amazing is that none of these different stories match what is written in the Exodus account. For we read the word of God in the book of Exodus, chapter 3, as it is written by Moses' hand in his Torah. What did God said there after Moses saw the great miracle of the burning bush which was not consumed? So we read in verse 4 the word of God. For the Bible said, so when the Lord saw that he turned aside to look, God called to him from the midst of the bush. Did you notice what Moses wrote by his own hand here? God did not speak to Moses from the right side or from the left side of the burning tree, but he actually spoke to him from the midst of the bush. And God said what? Moses, Moses. And Moses said, here I am. That's not what is written in any of the other three locations as we read in the Quran story. Then he said, do not draw near this place. Take your sandals off your feet, for the place where you stand is holy ground. That's not what Muhammad put in the Quran. The conversations, they go on and on from one chapter to another chapter on different wordings. Moreover, he said, that is God still speaking to Moses in verse 6, I am God of your father, the God of Abraham, the God of Isaac, and the God of Jacob. And Moses hid his face, for he was afraid to look upon God. And the conversation went on and on between God and Moses. Which story is the true story? I know Muslims in the West say, we believe in Moses, and we believe in the book of Moses. But have the Muslim ever thought to read what Moses wrote by his own hand in Genesis account, and in Exodus account, and in Leviticus account, and in Numbers account, and in Deuteronomy account? I don't believe our dear Muslim friends know that these books exist in the Bible. All what they know is the Torah. All what they know is that what Allah said in the Quran, literally, Allah said in the Quran that he gave Moses the alwah, the boards, which is in the Arabic grammar meaning three boards or more. And Allah in the Quran said that in these boards of Moses, not the Ten Commandments was written, but all the books of Moses was given on these boards. A simple reading to all what is written in the Quran concerning Moses and the life of Moses. you will see one contradiction after another, one error after another. We cover the story of Moses in our new book, The Revelation of Error, in a full chapter, which is literally over 100 pages, which is nothing but a bunch of error and contradiction, just to shed a little bit light on the falsehood and the fabrication of Muslim scholars' interpretation. I wonder if our dear liberal reverends had a chance to read what Allah said in the Quran concerning Moses or the life of Moses. I know they are speaking very highly of the Quran and Islam as if they are themselves Muslim believers. Have they ever had a chance to investigate all these errors concerning all these stories which the Muslim using here on this DVD, Discover Islam, Christians and Islam? When we will meet again in the next broadcast, we will continue our study of Moses. Perhaps as we continue to investigate the counterfeit of Muhammad's writings in the Quran, we will come to the conclusion that the Quran is not a true revelation, that Islam is not a true religion, but it is literally a cult, a barbaric cult came to contradict what is written in the Bible. And until we meet again, may the true God of the Bible continue to bless you and yours.
1: Perhaps the greatest fear that Muslims have is the constant insecurity that the Quran declares about heaven and hell. According to Islam, no one can know for sure if they will spend eternity with the Lord in heaven or suffering apart from him in hell. Even Muhammad said that he did not know if even he would make it to paradise. Did you know that the Bible says that you can know 100% for sure that your soul will be with the Lord after death? God knows that it would be impossible to live a life of joy and peace if a person was always in doubt about their soul. God wants you to be sure. In fact, Jesus had to come to this earth and die on the cross so that you could know that you had eternal life. You see, our problem is sin, which is rebellion against the God who created us and loves us. God is perfect and holy, and he cannot allow sin into his heaven. We must have our sins forgiven and removed, and that's why Jesus suffered and died on the cross, to pay the penalty for your sins and for mine. Because of what Jesus did on the cross, God can forgive you. He can save you, no matter who you are or what you have done. God has done everything necessary to save your soul, but now the decision is up to you. Will you turn away from your sin and rebellion and trust Jesus as your Lord and Savior? Good works, church attendance, and baptism cannot get your soul to heaven, but Jesus can. The Bible says, "Whoever calls upon the name of the Lord shall be saved." Why don't you call out to the Lord right now? Perhaps saying something like this: "Dear God, I know that I'm a sinner and that I do deserve to be punished, but I believe that you sent Jesus to die for me, to pay the price for my sins. Right now, I turn away from my sin and I invite you to come and be my Lord and my Savior. Thank you for saving me. In Jesus' name, amen." Have you accepted the Lord Jesus Christ as your Savior? Or perhaps you have further questions about Islam or Christianity? Why not take a moment right now and visit us online at www.thestraightway.org. That's www.thestraightway.org. May God bless you richly until we meet again right here on Revealing the Truth About Islam. 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Thank you.

0: With SRN News, I'm Bob Agnew in Washington. Canadian military spending is said to be surging now, with companies expanding into their own defense contracting.
1: One company that's known for its luxury parkas is now producing high-tech military gear. The Canadian government is investing billions to reduce its reliance on American suppliers. This shift is partly due to pressure from the U.S. to contribute more to NATO, as well as strained relations between Washington and Ottawa. The defense plan includes some $60 billion in additional funding over a period of 5 years. Rich Thomason reporting.
0: China's diplomat warns his country and the U.S. have some serious obstacles to overcome ahead of an expected September summit between President Trump and Xi. Meanwhile, the president fielding questions today about whether or not he's putting enough pressure on China.
2: Why not sanction Chinese banks, though, who are doing business?
3: Well, who said I'm not? You said, why not? I mean, who said I'm not? You don't know if I'm doing it. Well, I don't have to announce everything, do I?
0: Things are booming today on Wall Street. Right now, the Dow Jones Industrial Average is up by 202 points, the NASDAQ up 390, the S&P 500 up by just about 59 points at this hour. There's a move to name an airport after late country music legend Dolly Parton. We get more on that from correspondent Laura Winters.
4: Dolly Parton fans circulating a petition to rename Nashville International Airport to Dolly Parton International. Dolly was born east of Knoxville and became a megastar in Nashville, where she lived for most of her life. Fellow country music singer Sheryl Crow endorsing the movement, along with Tennessee State Representative Todd Warner, who says he also supports the idea and will promote a bill to make the name change.
0: As correspondent Laura Winter, so far the petition on the website change.org has close to 125,000 signatures. This is SRN News.
5: Foundations of Freedom, a look at America's founding principles and the leaders who shaped our nation.
6: Near the end of the Revolutionary War, George Washington received a letter from one of his own officers. Colonel Louis Nicola suggested that America might be better served by a monarchy, with Washington himself as king. Washington firmly rejected the idea. He had spent years leading Americans in a fight for independence from a monarchy. He would not see that victory end with America creating a king of its own. He understood that the cause of the revolution was greater than any one man. His example reminds us that power can be offered, earned, or taken. But character determines whether we use it for ourselves or remain faithful to something greater.
0: Jason Arday's memoir has been published just 2 weeks after his passing.
7: Scholar Jason Arday has had his memoir published on Thursday, weeks after he died whilst he faced plagiarism charges. The book's release comes less than 2 weeks after 41-year-old Arday was found dead at his apartment in London. His death followed relentless media coverage about allegations that his academic work was bolstered by plagiarism and that he exaggerated his athletic and fundraising achievements. Arday's memoir, Great and Unfortunate Things, tells the story of how a non-verbal autistic boy who grew up to be the youngest black professor in Cambridge University's history. I'm Karen Shemas.
0: The Library of Congress calls Dolly Parton a titan of children's literacy for the millions of free books she provided monthly through her Imagination Library. She also gave $1 million to Vanderbilt University's Medical Center. You'll find more on these stories at srnnews.com.
8: 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If he shall hear thee, thou hast gained thy brother. Matthew 18, verse 15. God's will concerning forgiveness and reconciliation.
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19: Welcome. Glad you are with us. Global water bankruptcy and data centers. Global water bankruptcy and data centers. Have you seen some of the water reserves in the U.S. and how historically low they are? Have you seen the pictures where there were once boats, where there was once docks? There is nothing now but dry, cracked, and scorched earth. Yeah, it's happening out west for sure. What's going on? We already are in a water crisis. Not that I believe everything the United Nations says, that's for sure. But there are many organizations on top of the UN that are saying we are in a big problem when it comes to water. I want to talk about that today with Patrick Wood. If you go over to worldviewreport.com, your daily aggregated news site, worldviewreport.com, you're going to see a story that's catching the attention of a lot of people, and it fits with this whole issue of data centers. Nearly 50,000 Lake Tahoe residents, Tahoe, what is that? Sounds like something from The Grinch. Tahoe, nearly 50,000 Lake Tahoe residents have to find a new power source after their energy source looks to redirect lines to data centers. Wow. And isn't that interesting that we are having an issue with our own power grid? It's so archaic and old. It was already on the verge of rolling blackouts when it would get too hot and too many people were pulling on the power grid. That was before we added data centers. Now we've added data centers. Now some of them are trying to produce their own power, like Elon Musk right here in the Mid-South. But not all of them. Well, how long do you think it's going to be before we have rolling blackouts or a grid go down? And then you add in we have a water deficit. And again, that was even before data centers. And what do data centers use to cool? Apparently, they use lots of water. I don't know. Is anyone noticing a trend here that could be troubling and is troubling? Now, here's a bigger question. Why all the data centers? Apparently, China does not have anywhere near the amount of data centers we have for their AI. We're told, well, we need data centers for AI. Well, really? Because China's doing AI and all the research I've done and others have done. And I'll have Patrick Wood report on that today. But China doesn't have that many data centers. They're running AI. You don't think the government's lying to us, do you? Local, state, federal government? No. They would never lie to you, would they? They would never tell you to take a shot they know will kill you, would they? Or damage you? Or have you have strokes or myocarditis or pericarditis or become infertile? No. No, the government would never do that. They love you. They're our mommy. They're our daddy. They take care of us. They care about us so much. No, they don't. They hate you. They hate you. The government hates you. Your local government probably finds you to be a nuisance. even as nice as some of the local government people may be, at the end of the day, I'm sure they don't have a whole lot of things nice to say about us taxpayers at City Hall. What do you bet? And at the end of the day, we're just numbers to be taxed, because, again, that's how they get their paycheck. We're just human resource to be harvested. And we know at the state level in many of these states, they really don't like people. I mean, how many babies do many of these states rejoice in murdering all the way up until life? Oh, but they love people. No. If you don't love little babies, I highly doubt you love grown adults. You know, people that don't like babies and dogs, that's a red flag. Because those are generally the most lovable people you'll find, along with a lot of senior citizens, may I ask, or may I say. A lot of seniors, I don't know if I've ever shared this on the air. When I was in high school, one of the things I had on my long list of things I wanted to do was be the administrator of a retirement center. I thought that would be a fascinating and wonderful and rewarding job, to be the administrator of a retirement center. I like older people. I've always liked older people. To this day, most of my friends are quite a bit older than I am. And it's very easy for me to have an affection for seniors, and I'm getting there real soon myself. It's very, very easy to have an affection for babies, for puppies, for senior citizens. And yet, isn't that interesting? Many of the politicians, what do they want to do? They use our dogs, Fauci, and let mosquitoes eat the beagles alive? They use dogs and they do the vilest of tests on them over and over. And then you got that dude up in Michigan, Al-Sayed. I guess he was running the dog center, and he just euthanized as many as he could, as fast as he could, according to reports. Well, they're just cruel people, aren't they? And then when it comes to babies, they like to kill them all the way up until the second of birth. Older people, they want to euthanize them as fast as they can. And they want to make it now, well, you will voluntarily kill yourself through doctor-assisted suicide. So don't sit there and tell me bureaucrats have a natural affection for human life. Because if you can't even have compassion for puppies and babies and seniors, you really think they have much compassion for you 30, 40, 50-year-olds? No, they no. So when the government says, take a shot, do you think a lot of them knew that would do harm? Yeah. In fact, the reports have come out knowing just that. They knew just that. You think the same government is interested in your welfare, your well-being, the power staying on, the drinking water available? Or do you think they've sold you out a long time ago and could care less if you die? You're in the way. They've already told us they want to get the population down by at least 50%. So do you really think they're concerned about a massive power outage for 18 months? In fact, they may actually allow it to happen, because studies show 90% of Americans would be dead inside of a year from disease, starvation, and civil unrest. Maybe they'll let it go down. Maybe that's why they're all building bunkers, because they know, hey, what's a year to them? What's 12 months to them living in luxurious bunkers? And wait it out for 12 months. Can you imagine all the resources that are going to be available to them? All the bank accounts, all the land, all the things they can pick up on the cheap are just steal. All, of course, in their Babylonian sacrifice, something out of really one of the plays by Adolf Hitler when he was a young man writing plays about sacrificing humans under the oak trees. And that's exactly what he went on to do, didn't he? Literally, the oak doors into the crematoriums, the oak trees in some of the death camps. Ask Dr. Mark Musser about that, his book, Nazi Ecology. So when you see all these data centers and you realize China doesn't need them all in order to have AI, and yet we do, then ask yourself, are you being lied to? If it's coming out of the mouth of a politician or a government worker, the chances are really high, yes, you're being lied to. Now, are there some wonderful, upstanding government people who work and they're Christians and they work best of their ability? Yeah. Do they want them there? No, they do not want them there. We know that because of the emails we receive from people who are in government, local, state, and federal, who are being harassed, who are being forced into diversity training and other things, trying to make them uncomfortable and force them out. We have many people who have been godly people that come to our conference who are inside government and national intelligence saying, I'm counting down the days till I can get out because it's so evil. So I do have to make the exception for the few. But the majority of these government workers survive on the system. And they don't care if the data centers are really going to cause a problem for us with our power grid and thus risk life, our drinking water, thus risk life. But it's not about AI, folks. They're lying to you. I told you, I don't know, maybe ask our new Worldview PETA research assistant, ask our system guys in there, when did Brannon say that data centers are really nothing more than concentration camps, digital concentration camps? The data centers are nothing more than digital concentration camps. I said that to you guys now some time ago, and I'm holding to it. And it turns out that's exactly what they are. This is not about AI. Joining me now is Patrick Wood. Patrick, welcome to the broadcast. Thank you for being with us.
13: Pleasure, as always.
19: All right. Now that everybody's in a great mood and happy and Mr. Sunshine's on the air, I'm referring to me, not you, by the way. You actually are Mr. Sunshine compared to what I just laid out. Boy, I'm glad I tuned into Brannon today. I was having a great day until I tuned into his broadcast. But reality is, comment on this very serious topic, please, in the opening monologue.
13: Wow. Yeah, data centers are a mechanism of control. That's all. And when you consider all the data that's being collected in society, and by the way, technocrats have a unlimited appetite for data. They, if they could harvest all the data in the universe, they could. If they could, they would. So where does all this data go when it's collected? You have smart city data, you have financial data, all the transactions in the world, all the stock markets being tokenized right now. Where does that all go? Well, this is every token is a transaction. Everything that you purchase is a transaction. If you could take all that information about us, how about the flock cameras, the surveillance stuff, all that as well, that has to live somewhere. Has to live inside of a data center. Just sitting there in the data center doesn't mean anything. But when AI is put on top of it, all of a sudden AI can make interpretations of that data for the purpose of controlling the data in the first place, or the object of the data. So why do we need all these data centers? China only has about 10% of what we have. And they're doing just fine with their social credit scoring system. They have plenty of AI to monitor their own people. This is not just about monitoring. This is about total control over everything in society. And now in our country, we have 10 times the data centers that China has. And certainly they're more advanced than China has in any case. Who needs all these data centers? There's no plausible reason that I can figure out using the existing information that we have. There's no plausible reason why all these data centers exist other than to collect all data in society from top to bottom, from the macro data down to personal data, even your DNA at this point. Everything is being harvested and put into these data centers. So this is like you said, this is a digital gulag.
19: Now people would say, now why do they want to do that? And for the discerning Christian, it comes into their mind right away. Okay, well, it's this Mark of the Beast stuff being set up. But why would they want to harvest all this data? Well, when I come back, I'm going to share with you how KIRO, that is a news station, Channel 7. And they did a study, an investigation. How much do you think your local supermarket, i.e. Kroger, the grocery store chain Kroger, how much do you think they made in 1 year selling your data, collecting your data and selling it. How many millions? Think about that. Answer on the other side.
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19: 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So we're talking about data centers. What's the real goal? It's not AI, folks. It's data harvesting, and it's setting up a system to track everywhere you go, every purchase you make, every dollar you spend, and so they can then, if they so choose, freeze it. Of course, this is one reason why people are running into gold and silver, why they're choosing other mediums of hard assets, because you can't print it, you can't freeze it, and you can't delete it. And that's what they can do with the digital system. They can with the money, they can print it. With the digital system, they can put it out there as many as they want. They could also freeze it, and they can eventually just delete it. We'll put an expiration date on your money. You can't save. We want you to keep spending. But why the use of all this water? And are we in a deficit of water? Are we in a bankruptcy when it comes to water? What is this all setting up? All of this to me sounds very similar to what we're reading about in the book of Revelation. But I guarantee you, I'm about to explain something to you. I'm about to tell you something that I was thinking about this morning while I was shaving, as I was processing what I wanted to talk about on radio today. And how does this fit into Revelation? What can I think of going on in the book of Revelation that might fit with the idea of an abundant need for water? What's going on when it comes to water during the tribulation? I'm going to get to that in a minute, but here, how many millions is it reported that Kroger makes harvesting your data and selling it? Well, according to KIRO, and this will answer for you the question of why do they want to harvest all this data? Oh, there's a lot of money to be made in harvesting data. But there's also a lot of control. And particularly if you're going to start setting up a system by which you charge a carbon tax. Remember many, many, many years ago on this broadcast, I said, I would not be shocked if one day there, and I was just again talking off the top of my head, I wouldn't be shocked if there isn't coming a time when you buy something and they scan it, that there's a tax put on for the carbon footprint that you're leaving. And that was so many years ago. And I said that only in the basis of, I wonder if they'll do that in order to have people thinking about worshiping of nature. And this Mother Earth tax and the damage you've done by buying that product, or the carbon footprint that it required for that product, will have everyone thinking about what you're doing to Mother Earth. That would be the pagan way of thinking. And I pontificated on that 10 years ago, probably, or close to it. That was long before the information we have available today, right? So there's, when you process their data, know what they're buying, it isn't only so you can sell it, but it's so you can control what people can and cannot buy, their consumption levels. Now, Kroger is reported by KIRO. It says, Kroger alone, now this article is January 29, 2026. Kroger alone earned $527 million selling personal shopper information to data brokers in 2024 and could make $825 million from shopper profiles next year. accounting for 35% of the company's total revenue, according to a Consumer Reports investigation. Wait a minute. I thought grocery stores made their money from selling you products. They're going to be making about 35% of their total revenue selling your data. Isn't that interesting, Patrick? A lot of businesses, they're not really in business as much to do the business that you think they're doing. They're really there making their money on the back end, harvesting and selling your data. Fascinating, but scary.
13: It really is. This has been hidden from the public by and large. Every once in a while, you see an article that comes out like this to explain what's going on. But every company in the world at this point seems to be interested in selling your data, and everybody's collecting your data. There's a land rush going on for data. And any company that ignores the data angle, they're just leaving money on the table at this point. So every app that you have on your phone, for instance, is collecting data, personal data on you, maybe your habits, maybe where you go, that sort of stuff. All this data is probably more profitable to them than the sale of the app in the first place. So everybody's in the business of collecting your data at this point. It doesn't matter who they are. And they will dig for it. They will scramble for it. And if you expose it to them, they'll take it.
19: Then that brings us to the issue of water. You need water to cool these data centers, a lot of them. And we're in a water deficit. In fact, again, I'm not agreeing with everything the United Nations promotes, but I will show you a few things. Here's some things that Patrick told me about, and that's in relation to a report by the United Nations. What is their report, Patrick?
13: Basically, this report came out early 26, declaring the world bankrupt as far as water is concerned. This is a term that's being used for global water supplies. Now, we know there's no loss of water in the world. There's been a static amount of water available to us since the earth was created in the first place by God. And so there's no shortage of water in that sense, but it's misallocated at this point, it would seem. So, yeah, we have some areas are dry, others are not dry. But it'll eventually probably heal itself. But of course, United Nations is in the panic business anyway. But they say we have to declare bankruptcy on water and then turn it over to a conservator. That's what you do when you get back, when you go bankrupt. You have to have a conservator come in, take charge of all those assets and allocate it to the people. Or in the case of a bankruptcy, you sell the assets and then you liquidate the company in the first and last place. So the concept of bankruptcy as applied to water, this is a stunning move for them to do at the United Nations. And so all of a sudden you have people in the tokenization business who figure, you mean water's going to be really, really scarce now? Yeah, that's what it means. In certain places around the world, it's going to be very rare, right? Well, you betcha. So these tokenization mongers have figured out a way now to trade water as tokens, tokenization of water, to manage the scarcity. And do you think they're going to make a bazillion dollars doing that? Well, you know, nobody owns the water in the first place. Nobody owns the ocean, if you will. There's no title for the ocean. But in terms of the rights associated with water, like water rights and to take water out of a river or out of a well or something like that, these rights can be traded as tokens. And this is exactly what they're doing today. So, you know, they've created the United Nations started the bonfire in the first place. And the financial world's picking it up and saying, well, we're going to level the playing field by tokenizing water. How do you think that's going to work out?
19: Not good.
13: Not good.
19: Now, let's add in why a lot of these guys are buying farmland. A lot of them have been buying farmland and just sitting on it. Now, the play for a long time was the thought that what they're doing is sitting on the farmland to not use it for crops so that they can create a problem with food. And they don't want people having cattle because the cattle pass gas and then that contributes to global warming. And the thought was, well, they don't want cattle and grain and all that raised because that goes to the beef industry and they want people to buy their fake meat. And maybe that's one part of the play. But maybe it's just one part. The other part is they want that land because of the water underneath it. So they can then tap into those aquifers and siphon off that water and turn it into a commodity. And how about this? How about they actually tokenize it and turn it into a real commodity they trade, which I think we're already seeing that being set up. Are we not?
13: Yes, that's exactly right. And by the way, this United Nations report that I sent you is what? How many pages? Like 75 pages or
19: it
13: more?
19: It is.
13: It's huge.
19: 72 pages. Yep.
13: It's a big document, and this is an official document. This has been spread all over the United Nations and around the world that we're bankrupt as far as water is concerned. The guy that created this study, his name is Madame. Not Mandami, but
19: It is Kavya Madani, Kavehh, and then Madani, Madani.
13: Exactly. Okay, this guy, I had to do just this quick research on him. Who is this guy?
19: An Iranian scientist.
13: It just turns out he's a minister in the Iran government. Not currently, he's in the United States, I think, right now. But he's a minister of the environmental. I think it's water, and in particular in Iran.
19: Mm-hmm.
13: Do you think there's a connection here? What's going on in the Middle East right now with the Iran war? Possibly. You think? I'm just suggesting. I'm not saying. I don't like it. I don't like it at all. I wouldn't trust anything that this guy says. Consider who he is. And he's throwing a hand grenade into the room, so to speak, and say, we're all bankrupt for water. I don't like it.
19: Now, isn't there something trading out there now where people can, I don't know, I haven't had a chance to research it, but people are talking on social media about something coming and everybody should get in on it. It has to do with trading. I don't know if it's a stock or what it is. Related to water, and that this is going to become a big deal. And if you get in early, you'll make all this money. I just keep seeing ads pop up on it when I'm trying to do my research for clips for TV. Do you know what I'm talking about? Have you heard about it?
13: I haven't heard about it. It probably will show up in my social media feed or something along the way. And this probably is some type of a psychological operation to fake people out. The land rush has started. What with water already, it's set in place. It's a phony baloney thing, but nevertheless, it's set in place by the United Nations. All the financial world is jumping on it right now, and what it means that the water will be more and more expensive going forward. We have a problem with electricity right now. It's very expensive because the data centers are eating it up like crazy, and so we're paying that bill. And now all of our monitors are on in place for the water in society. Most homes, many homes, have smart meters on their water spigot that comes to their house or business, where they can monitor every drop that you consume on a daily basis. Well, does this mean that water is going to be more expensive where we live? Yes, it will. This is the whole point.
19: All right, we come back. I want to talk about a couple of things. One is, what does the book of Revelation say about water? And if you need water to run your data centers, because that's the foundation of the beast system, have any of you ever thought, and I've never thought about it till today, because as I was shaving, I was thinking, water, data centers. What if the data centers don't have water? There's a water shortage, but wait a minute. How much is water mentioned in Revelation? How might the Lord actually gum up the works, literally? We'll be right back.
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0: find them at V as in Victor, VCY.org, VCY.org. All right, Patrick, let's talk about maybe something a lot of folks have never thought of, and that would be the fact that you need these data centers need water. And what does the Bible, particularly Revelation, say about water? And as I thought about that today, I went searching real quick through the Bible, through Revelation. And what we find, of course, is over in Revelation chapter 8, Revelation chapter 8, prelude to the seven trumpets, the seventh seal. The first trumpet, vegetation struck. The second trumpet, the seas are struck. Then the second angel sounded, and something like a great mountain burning with fire was thrown into the sea, and a third of the sea became blood. And a third of the living creatures in the sea died, and a third of the ships were destroyed. Do you think you can process water through a data center that has become blood?
1: Not hardly.
0: It didn't say became like blood, because John uses the words, it was like this.
1: Mm-hmm.
0: But he didn't do that then. He said the third of the sea became blood. That's in Revelation chapter 8. If you go over to Revelation chapter 16, now we're with the seven bowl judgments. And Revelation chapter 16, verse 3, then the second angel poured out his bowl in the sea, and it became blood. It became blood as of a dead man, and every living creature in the sea died. Then the third angel poured out his bowl in the rivers and the springs of water, and they became blood. Now, again, he doesn't use the word like blood. They became blood. But we get a very description here in verse 3, because it was not just blood, it became blood, but it became blood as of a dead man. What is the blood of a dead man like?
1: Yeah, it coagulates.
0: Yeah, it does, and it becomes like a sludge, right? Exactly. A dry, crusty, smelly sludge. How's that going to work for the data centers and the B system? They keep the data centers cool so they can run the data system and everybody can buy or sell based on this system. I've never thought of that till today. Have you?
1: Yeah. You're right. That we should consider this. The angel, by the way, the angel that announced that, he, the Bible says he's in charge of the waters. The waters of the earth. He's in charge of the waters. And this is a judgment from God on the world to spoil the water. That's a life-giving substance on the planet. In comparison to, I think this is where where we see the contrast, the promise of living water for those who trust God. This is in stark contrast. You want to control the water of the world or whatever? You're gonna get your fill of it in the end, because you did not trust the source of living water in the first place. Simple proposition.
0: And if you are making your money on water and all of a sudden it's like a dead man's blood, not only can you not really cool your data centers with it and run your beast system that your machines are seizing up, but you're not making a lot of money, because how profitable is money that water that you're trading as a commodity worth when it is thick like the blood of a dead man and stinks to high heavens, right? I mean, this is again God judging their system.
1: It is. And we have to remember the big picture in Revelation, in my view, is how God uses the elements of creation to judge the people of the world.
0: Yes.
1: Because these are the people who mocked his creation in the first place in this present age, and they really are top to bottom. And he's basically is kind of ironic in one way that they're be judged by all the things that they mocked in the first place. Mm-hmm. Like rocks falling on them, and this shooting stars coming out of the sky, and the judgments on the water, all the fires and the earthquakes, etc. These

0: are all judgments based on creation. And it's really interesting. They're going to get the their fill of their mockery.
1: Well, I throw that out there because I'd never thought of that before. Water, yes. Data centers, water turning to like blood. No, not like blood. Water turning to blood, it says. Yes. But then as the blood of a dead man. Boy, the Antichrist, he's going to be furious. Because now all of a sudden, I don't know how his beast system keeps running unless they find a different way to cool those data centers. If the data centers still, by that point, are being cooled by water, they got a real problem. I don't know. Maybe by then they've developed a new kind of technology that doesn't need water for cooling it. You know, and by the way, don't forget, Satan knows the Bible. So Satan could very well already be putting it into the hearts of men to develop technology that provides coolant without water.
0: Yes, that's very possible.
1: So let's be watching that technology, because if there are people motivated by that, I would say look at who they are, who they work for, because if we know it from the Bible, Satan knows it, and you know he must be trying to find a workaround even now.
0: You know that we already talked about Elon Musk's desire to put us AI data centers in space.
1: Why? Because they can be easily cooled.
0: That's right.
1: There's cold up there.
0: Water needed.
1: Yeah, there you go. You just answered the question, I think, Patrick.
0: It could be. We know that if all of the terrestrial infrastructure with communication, the cell towers, the fiber optic, all that stuff, if somehow that was all removed from society, the satellite system surrounding the Earth could fill the gap immediately. With communications, with data centers, with AI, et cetera, that could be the end result of all this. It'll move into space and then beamed down to Earth from space.
1: Well, we played that you're reminding me of something, so I'm looking it up. We played a video clip a few years ago where RFK Jr. was speaking on Capitol, no, I think he was at like the Lincoln Memorial. It was during the whole COVID era, and he was speaking on the steps of, the Lincoln Memorial. And that's when he started talking about the technology of some of these guys and how they will have enough satellites to watch and track everything we do on every inch of the planet. And that was 5-6 years ago. It's quite fascinating. Now, let me switch to another topic that all fits with this. So the data centers are not about AI. China doesn't have anywhere near the data centers we have. They don't have anywhere near the data centers we have for their AI. What percentage do they have compared to us?
0: Well, they have about 500. We have about 5,000. We're ours are bigger too.
1: Which shows you don't need all the data centers for AI. Now, if China is a social credit score system automatically, they're already doing the beast system to some degree. How are they not able to be required to do more data centers? What have they got, better technology or what?
0: No, at this point, all of this AI stuff and the technology used in surveillance, this has all come out from the United States in the first place. We're the center of it. We're the center of the world as far as the technology is concerned. And specifically in Silicon Valley, but other places around, like in Texas, there's data centers or pockets of companies that are running these type of systems. But at this point, it's America is populating the world with this stuff, not just in our country, but they've set their sights to export our technology stack to other countries around the world. This has been according to the Pax Silica document that the State Department rolled out last December.
1: Mm-hmm.
0: And so they're inviting people to side with us to take our data center technology, lock, stock, and barrel, into their countries to use it in their countries. That means they'll have data compute available to them from the United States. If they don't have their own data centers, they'll have the use of ours. So, you know, at this point, the world is being consumed with data center stuff and AI stuff, control stuff. And the list of nations now that have signed the Pax Silica document, I think is somewhere around 28 or 30 at this point. And these are nations that agree to our terms of service, if you will, not to misuse it in any way to conquer us or whatever. And if they stay true to the terms of service, we'll be happy with them for forevermore. But this is kind of rebuilding the structure of the world at this point based on data centers and the use of AI.
1: I found the clip by RFK. He said, and this was, again, back in 2020, RFK Jr., within 5 years, satellites belonging to Bill Gates, quote, will be able to look at every square inch of the planet 24 hours a day, end quote. Quote, they're putting in 5G to harvest our data and control our behavior, digital currency that will allow them to punish us from a distance and cut off our food supply, end quote. It will make you a slave, end quote. I had the chance to interview him on his book about Fauci, and that's what he said then. He talked about turning your digits off, you know, controlling where you can go, you know, so he's on the record on that. All right, let's switch to a different topic while time allows. Now, this all fits together because part of the data centers are going to be tracking what you buy, who buys what, who's allowed to buy, when your digital money will work. Maybe it won't work if you go too far outside your area, or maybe it does work. It's just you have to pay more for goods because now you are leaving such a big footprint, carbon footprint with your traveling, that you get penalized for traveling. So you can travel, but you get penalized. By the way, I've seen reports that some of these people that walk into certain stores, the store knows who they are from their smartphone, particularly if they belong to the store's app, and they get charged a different price for the product based on their ability to pay. Have you heard that?
0: I have. This is called predictive pricing. It's sweeping grocery chains all across the country. People are really hopping mad.
1: So if you're successful, you work hard, you make a good living, and they can tell what your lifestyle is, that product is going to cost more so that for you, so that they can make it more family friendly or poor friendly for someone else. It's basically socialism comes to your grocery store, right?
0: Looks that way, yeah.
1: Yeah. All right. So the whole system is going to be about digital money. Well, to do that, you must destroy the dollar. We just received an email, my friends, from someone in our audience, because last night, Michael Weiner and I were talking about cutting off your Social Security or cutting it way back. And now people are complaining that 37% of the people who get Social Security make $100,000 a year or more, and that's a problem. Really, why is it a problem? They paid it in. It's their money. But what about cash at the bank? Don't go away.
2: Pastor Ken Spilger was discouraged. His church was not growing like he desired, and he wanted God to do something. He was invited to fly to a pastor's conference. On the way back, the plane hit trees just short of the runway. It crashed and erupted into a fireball. The pilot and two other pastors were killed instantly. Ken Spilger was the sole survivor of the crash and was pulled from the burning wreckage of the plane. He spent months at a hospital's burn unit. Ken's story is documented in Pulled from the Burning, a powerful documentary that shows how God changed his life, his family, and his church. 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
1: 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This has also made the attention, by the way, of Josh Howley, U.S. Senator Josh Howley out of Missouri. Two people, same store, same groceries, same time, different prices. Now ask why. Josh Howley unpacks this. Then look at what investigators have already found. Kroger customer asked to see what the company knew about him. They sent him back 62 pages. Kroger had built a data and advertising business worth hundreds of millions from what its loyalty shoppers buy. This is now being picked up by U.S. Senator Josh Howley, and that is a fairly new report from this week, August 24th. Wow, how timely. Now, let's go to the issue of cash. We discussed last night on Brennan House Live walking into a bank and trying to get cash, because I'm seeing folks on Twitter, or I guess what's now called X, talking about how they went to their bank to get some cash and they were told, no, you know, why do you want it? Why do you want cash? What do you want it for? I mean, do you remember being interrogated to take out cash? Not me. I mean, most of us are older enough to remember that never happened to us. You go to the bank, you write a check, you get cash, they walk out, you know, not a problem. Now they want to know, well, what are you going to buy? They start asking you questions about what you're going to buy. Why are you going to use it? And if you want to wire some money, we actually have had people who have been told by their bank, you want to wire money to do what? I'm buying gold. Well, we don't think that's in your best interest. And they wouldn't wire the money. That's happened to several people from our audience trying to purchase gold, wire money to the commodity company to purchase it. Now, after we talked about that last night, and the other thing is some banks just don't have enough money to give you. You walk into the bank, you want to get some cash, and they're like, it's not that we don't want to give it to you. We don't have it. We just don't keep much cash around anymore. Now, after I talked about that last night, don't show my screen because I don't want to give away. His first name, though, is Russ. He said, good morning, Brandon. I'm a longtime listener and supporter of Worldview Weekend, as well as a customer of a commodity company he names. I listened to your exchange with Michael last night about the bank's unwillingness to give out large withdrawals. Last Friday, I went to my local credit union to withdraw $15,000 to purchase gold in a private transaction. When the teller looked at my withdrawal slip, she immediately said, we don't have this much cash. I asked, how much can I get? And her response was, well, maybe $5,000. And that would be paid out in all 20s. They had to call around to see what branch I could go to that could give me my money back. I did eventually get my money and purchase gold. But can you imagine if there were a line of folks ahead of me wanting their money? I just wanted to share my experience. I'm so grateful for Worldview Weekend. And you have truly shaped my worldview. I pray for you and your family, your ministry regularly. Thank you, Russ. Now, his bank didn't say, no, you can't have it. No, you don't need that. They didn't seem to interrogate him. They seemed to just say, we don't have that much. And they were nice enough to call around and help him find it. So he's that's good. They should do that. So in some cases, it depends on the bank, the branch, where you're going. They don't want to give it to you. They question you and you know, you can get some real problems there. Russ didn't seem to have that kind of issue, and they helped him get it. But it goes to the point of what we were discussing last night, Patrick, and that is it seems like the branches, and I have a whole commentary on this tonight because I went and did some research. I'll save it for the Worldview Report commentary tonight. But it seems as though on a national scale, branches are carrying a lot less cash. There's just not the need for it. And I have a survey and a poll on what percentage of the American people are using cash. My age, 57 and up. A lot of us have cash on hand at all times, right? You know, I tell my kids, you always should have $100 in your wallet. If there's an emergency and you need to get home, your car doesn't work, you need to be able to use $100 or something. If the power grid goes down or something and apps aren't working, you need $100, you know, to get home. You always just keep $100 around and you're tucked away in the back part of your wallet or purse for emergencies. I think that's a generational thing. We're just kind of that way. But a lot of these younger kids don't even use cash. They don't want it. They don't ever touch it. The older crowd regularly does on a weekly basis. So there's not the need for it. But I have to also wonder, Patrick, if this isn't conditioning, how can you have runs on a bank if there is no cash? And everybody pretty much knows there's not really going to be any cash at the bank. They didn't have cash in good times. So maybe they're already setting the precedent for doing away with cash. Therefore, you don't have to worry about runs on the bank. Your thoughts?
0: That's absolutely clear, correct. If there's no cash, you can't have a run, period. Forget the bank machines. There might be lines going around the block, but you won't get more than maybe $100 or $200 or $300 at best out of that machine. That does not equate to a bank run.
1: Nope. So part of this is being done. All right, now let me ask you, we're going to move quickly. I guess now Bessent, Treasury Secretary, is opening up and putting out what's called Operation Economic Outcast. Operation Economic Outcast basically is declaring an economic D-Day. They've already penalized 60 companies and ships that were sanctioned for doing business with Iran. I mean, wow. if you are trying to get countries to dump the dollar, would this not be the way to do it? And now he's going to open up and take $1 trillion from the Treasury, and we're going to use the Treasury, your money, to buy our own debt. Using our money to buy our debt, folks, to print more money, to expand the balance sheet. Where do you think this is going to lead, folks? Inflation. But why would you start running around bullying countries to hold the dollar and sanctioning them? Aren't you asking them just to dump the dollar, and thereby aren't you debasing the dollar? And at this point, I kind of think they're destroying the dollar on purpose.
0: What we're going to see, I think, is the ramp up of tokenization of all assets in society to shore up the deficit and the dollar, if you will. The dollar will be moot at some point. Tokenization is going to be the thing going forward. This is what President Trump spent all last year to get regulated and with legislation, the tokenization system that's being put in place right now.
1: So you agree with me? They are basically trying to destroy and debase the U.S. dollar?
0: Well, they're destroying our ability to use the dollar personally, but with tokenization, that'll take the title away from us and put it into their hands.
1: Right, but I'm saying it seems like they're trying to create deflation in the dollar, debase the dollar, and therefore pay off the debt with cheaper dollars. We'll get more to this tonight. Stay tuned for Crosstalk. Patrick Wood, Technocracy.News.
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0: With SRN News, I'm Bob Agnew in Washington. There's a new tropical storm named Dolly, but it's just a coincidence, as Donna Warder reports.
1: A tropical storm named Dolly has formed in the Atlantic Ocean, but there is no connection to Dolly Parton, who died this week. Storm systems are named by procedures set by the World Meteorological Organization, and the list of names are reused every 6 years. For the Atlantic region, the lists are alphabetical and alternate male and female names. Dolly is the fourth named storm for the 2026 Atlantic hurricane season. The storm is far from land, and there are no coastal watches or warnings in effect. But forecasters say Dolly could dump heavy rain on the Leeward Islands Saturday and Sunday, and on the Virgin Islands, Puerto Rico, Haiti, and the Dominican Republic Sunday and Monday. I'm Donna Warder.
0: Meanwhile, there's a move to rename an airport after the late country music legend who passed away this week. Dolly Parton fans circulating a petition to rename Nashville International Airport to Dolly Parton International. As a trade war heats up between the U.S. and Canada, President Trump is changing the name of another body of water.
2: President Trump changed the name of the Gulf of Mexico to the Gulf of America. Now he's looking north. The president in the Oval Office with a new map and telling reporters he's renaming Lake Ontario and calling it Lake America.
0: That's correspondent Laura Winters reporting. A Democrat lawmaker just lost a key ruling in her criminal case. More on that from correspondent Willie Nelson.
3: A federal appeals court has ruled that New Jersey Democratic Congresswoman LaMonica McIver is not immune from prosecution. The case stems from a 2025 incident outside an ICE detention facility in Newark, where prosecutors say McIver physically clashed with federal officers. McIver argued her arrest interfered with her legislative duties. The three-judge panel declined to throw out the assault charges. She faces up to 17 years in prison if convicted on all counts. Willie Nelson, Washington.
0: And this is SRN News. A new documentary titled Can You Hear Me Now explores whether in our modern society does God still speak through prophets. Award-winning filmmaker Matt Thayer is the documentary's director, and he says the film grew out of his own life experiences.
4: I grew up in a church that believed that God speaks, and so it was really weird for me when I met people that didn't believe that he did that anymore. And so making a documentary that explores that, I think people are going to find it fascinating and interesting. You know, like, what are the origins of prophets? What are prophets' true and primary purpose? Do they exist today? All of that is in this documentary.
0: The film also features the very last one-on-one interview with conservative activist Charlie Kirk, recorded just 2 weeks before his assassination on the campus of Utah Valley University. The documentary is called Can You Hear Me Now? It will be released on September 10th, but more information is available today on the website salemnow.com. This is SRN News. Flash floods have killed at least 160 people in a border area of Nepal and China.
5: Hundreds remain missing, including pilgrims traveling to a Hindu site. Officials say entire roads and buildings were swept away as one river surged nearly 30 feet in just 30 minutes.
0: That is correspondent Ken Lorman reporting. Experts believe a glacial collapse caused a disaster in the warming Himalayan region. Drone footage showed roads destroyed and buildings buried along the way. New details emerging now about an Iranian plot targeting one world leader's family right here in the U.S. Israeli Prime Minister Benjamin Netanyahu says Iran tried to murder one of his sons. A U.S. law enforcement source identifies the target as his eldest son, Yair, who was living near Miami. Israeli reports Yair was moved out of the area after intelligence found out about that threat. More on these stories at SRNNews.com.
6: Matthew 18, verse 15. 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If he shall hear thee, thou hast gained thy brother. Matthew 18, verse 15. God's will concerning forgiveness and reconciliation.
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10: August 27, 1776. British General Howe had trapped 8,000 American troops on Brooklyn Heights, intending to crush them the next morning. Desperate, Washington spent all night ferrying his army across the East River. Morning came, yet half his troops were still in danger. Surprisingly, a fog arose, allowing the entire army to evacuate. Major Ben Talmadge wrote, "As the dawn approached, those of us who remained in the trenches became very anxious for our safety. At this time, a very dense fog began to rise. I recollect this peculiar providential occurrence perfectly well."
9: This has been an American Minute with Bill Federer. For a free transcript, call American Minute at 1-888-USA-WORD.

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1: Friends, thank you for joining us today here on Crosstalk. As a child, growing up in the 60s and into the early 70s, I can remember a program that captivated many. It was called The Undersea World of Jacques Cousteau. I mean, it was a television series in documentary form about underwater marine life and then also the philosophies of Mr. Cousteau. Many episodes were aired, and for that time period, he was one of what, well, we'd call today the radical environmentalist who elevated the environment over mankind. Listen to some of his statements. He said, "Population growth is the primary source of environmental damage." He said, "We must alert and organize the world's people to pressure world leaders to take specific steps to solve the two root causes of our environmental crises, exploding population growth and wasteful consumption of irreplaceable resources. Overconsumption and overpopulation underlie every environmental problem we face today." He also said, in November of 1991, he gave an interview to the UNESCO Courier, in which he stated that he was in favor of human population control and population decrease. He said, "What should we do to eliminate suffering and disease? It's a wonderful idea, but perhaps not altogether a beneficial one in the long run. If we try to implement it, it may jeopardize the future of our species." He went on to say, "It's terrible to have to say this. World population must be stabilized, and to do that, we must eliminate 350,000 people per day. This is so horrible to contemplate that we shouldn't even say it, but the general situation in which we are involved is lamentable." Friends, this was decades ago. And sadly, remarks like this have not just been stored away in the ash bin of history. They're prevalent on display today. Recently, those in academia from major universities around the world made an argument that we need to reduce our population by the year 2200 to just 4 billion people. Now, keep in mind, we're presently at 8.3 billion people, and it's projected to peak before this century is over. So they're talking about reducing our population to less than half of what it is today. They're saying this is necessary for sustainability. Virtually the same arguments as Jacques Cousteau. Joining us today to talk about this quest for depopulation, we welcome back Alex Newman. He's an award-winning international freelance journalist. He's an author, a researcher, an educator, and a consultant, editor, senior editor for The New American, and founder and CEO of Liberty Sentinel and a national syndicator of radio and TV programs, including Behind the Deep State, which we do air on WVCY Television and VCY.TV. He has authored or co-authored numerous articles and books, such as Indoctrinating Our Children to Death, Woke and Weaponized, How Karl Marx Won the Battle for American Education, and How We Can Win It Back. Alex, so good to have you back with us on Crosstalk.
2: It's an honor and a pleasure to be with you again. Thank you so much, Jim.
1: You know, Alex, I hearken back to Jacques Cousteau, but since I've dated myself already, let me just continue with that analogy, because it's like the record is stuck in a groove. We keep hearing the same sounds over and over again, alarmism over population. Comment on this issue, because I hate to use the term, on all this, but it is, we're just stuck in this groove here at this point. Comment on that issue, if you would.
2: Well, to go back to the 1970s for just a moment, a lot of the very active population control enthusiasts of today were more transparent back then. Back in 1977, I was not born yet, but one of the key figures in the movement today, his name is John Holdren, Barack Obama actually appointed him his science czar, co-wrote a book with another population control zealot by the name of Paul Ehrlich of Population Bomb fame, arguing that we were in a major global crisis due to overpopulation. This was supposedly going to cause global cooling because of our carbon dioxide emissions, and as solutions, they proposed, among other things, and I'm quoting almost directly from the book Ecoscience, which you can find at your local library, a planetary regime with armed force to control the natural resources of the planet, they proposed putting sterilizing agents in the water supply to make sure that people could not reproduce without permission from government. And they even argued that under the existing U.S. Constitution, we could have forced abortions to deal with this alleged population crisis.
1: Wow.
2: Now, it's not a new movement, but it goes back to the 70s and long before. And I think at its core, it's ultimately satanic, right? We know people are made in the image of God. We know that God encouraged us, in fact, commanded us as his very first command to our ancestors, Adam and Eve, to be fruitful and multiply. He said it again after the flood. So we're commanded to be fruitful and multiply. And he actually tells us that children are a blessing and a heritage from the Lord. So this, I think, is a diabolical movement, and they're obsessed with reducing the population through any means necessary, including, as John Holdren so terrifyingly explained, through coercive measures.
1: And as we go back even further, wasn't Margaret Sanger, founder of Planned Parenthood, a huge advocate of population control?
2: Oh, absolutely. And not just reducing the number of people, but she also wanted to perfect the race, as she called it, or the races. She believed that some races were better than other races, and that if we bred human beings selectively, kind of like we do with cattle or with dogs, we could improve humanity. And so she had a special vendetta against people with darker skin, against non-whites. She started the Negro Project, is what she called it, where they put black pastors on the payroll, although they didn't want word to get out that we're trying to exterminate black people, as she put it in a letter. And so this movement has a long and sordid history. Yeah. Of course, it runs right through the Nazi movement, the National Socialist movement. It's been bankrolled by some of the most prominent American families, very much including the Rockefeller dynasty. And again, it's diabolical at its core. This is not just an honest difference of opinion. This is a wicked movement.
1: It is very wicked, and Alex, it totally is in violation from Scripture itself, where God told Adam and Eve, be fruitful and multiply, replenish, or fill the earth, is the direction and the directive that God gave, and this is direct violation of that. We keep hearing this word sustainability, and I'd like you to comment on this, because this is also tied in with the 2030 Agenda, Sustainable Development Goals. So let's deal with this word sustainability, because we're told we just cannot sustain a rising population.
2: Yeah, that is the overarching justification for this whole idea. And of course, it doesn't just include population control, although that's a big element of it. As you pointed out, many of these people believe that the alleged overpopulation crisis is the source of so many environmental problems. But when you talk about sustainability, it means a lot of different things to a lot of different people. I kind of boil it down to its essence, which is totalitarian control of human beings, totalitarian control of the economy, of humanity, of resources, the erosion of national sovereignty, the reduction of the population. But the UN has been very specific about this. My first real encounter with the movement, I went to the UN Conference on Sustainable Development in 2012 in Rio de Janeiro, covering this for the New American Magazine. And I'll tell you what, Jim, I was shocked and appalled at this sustainability conference. Of course, it was run by a chairman, a member of the Chinese Communist Party, literally the guy who gave awards to the generals who slaughtered all those students at Tiananmen Square. And they had these posters all over the premises, and they had kind of an anthropomorphic Earth, and Earth looking like a human with eyes and with a nose. And it was very clearly sick. It had a thermometer sticking out of its mouth. It had sweat coming down, and the doctor shows up, and they have many of these posters, and the doctor says to this sick planet, "I know your problem. You have humans." Okay,
1: wow.
2: So humans are the disease. Humans are the cancer. And now the UN passed back in 1992 the Agenda 21. This is the agenda for the 21st century, and it all centers around sustainable development. And then in 2015 they passed what they call the Agenda 2030, which is the Sustainable Development Goals. And these so-called sustainable development goals, there's 17 of them, call for a radical restructuring of the planet. They call for redistributing the wealth of the world. They call for government health care for everyone. They call for indoctrinating everyone's children, not just to accept sustainable development, but to promote it. So we have a comprehensive plan under the guise of sustainability to micromanage every area of life. And if you want to distill it to its real essence, it is essentially a repudiation of everything that God has commanded and ordained for the benefit of mankind in his word Just take what God commands, take what God recommends, and you flip it upside down, and you have a good understanding of what they mean by sustainable development.
1: Alex, it sounds like the platform of the Democratic Socialists of America.
2: Absolutely, and more the Democratic Party itself. And, you know, I want to remind people, when this was first ushered in 1992, the Agenda 21, I encourage people to spend some time on this document. This is the 100-year plan of the United Nations for the planet. They broke it down into bite-sized bits, but that was ushered in by George H.W. Bush, the Republican president, the one who couldn't stop talking about how we needed a new world order.
1: Right.
2: So you've had a very bipartisan push for this. The Republicans a little bit less enthusiastic than Democrats, but very, very unanimous with the uni party, we should say.
1: Alex Newman is our guest here today on Crosstalk, LibertySentinel.org, a website, and TheNewAmerican.com. Alex, I think it's also important that we bring up the fact that we're headed for a demographic collapse. Explain what is happening in our world right now and a number of countries around the earth.
2: Well, Jim, this is important, and any demographer who actually studies this issue will tell you we are headed for a cliff when it comes to population. Almost every country in the world, with the exception of a handful of nations in sub-Saharan Africa, is now at below replacement levels for fertility. That means women are having, on average, less than 2.1 children per woman, and 2.1 children per woman is the bare bottom floor for what you need to replace your population and keep it stable. Any less than that, population starts shrinking. And if you look now around the world, what you'll find is we are way below that. Now, some countries are going to find out what this means sooner than others. Some countries are already finding this out. Japan, South Korea, China because of its coercive one-child policies. But you can look at what's happening in those countries already. They're shutting down schools every single day. You look at Japan as one of the most extreme examples. Elderly women are now on a broad scale getting themselves arrested because they don't have any children or grandchildren to take care of them. They don't have anybody to feed them. They don't have anybody to talk to. So just to have company and somebody to take care of them, they're going into stores and robbing stuff so that they can get thrown in jail. Now, they're at the tip of the spear here, but Germany and Greece and Italy and Spain, even the United States, are not far behind. And the only reason we haven't noticed it yet is because our borders in the West have been wide open and they've been flooding our nations with so-called refugees and immigrants from the Middle East and North Africa. But the whole world is headed for this demographic time bomb. It's going to be catastrophic. So for these guys to be calling for an acceleration of this process, they acknowledge that it's happening, but they dismiss it as something that'll be beneficial, and they dismiss the concerns as overblown. But this is unbelievable to be calling for massive depopulation when we're already headed for massive depopulation. It's already baked into the cake.
1: It is baked. And Alex, some countries have gone so far that there's no civilization in the world's history that has ever come back to as a lower replacement level as what they are presently at. Alex Newman is our guest here today on Crosstalk. And
2: a fertility level of child per woman, your population is going to be cut in half every generation. This is very unsustainable.
1: Alex Newman with us here today, friends. A quick break on Crosstalk. We'll come back further and talk about this report that's coming out about achieving sustainability by easing the population to 4 billion by 2200. Alex Newman with us today. We'll be back in 1 minute. This is Crosstalk on VCY America.
3: Back to Genesis with Dr. John Morris, scientist with the Institute for Creation Research. Dr. Morris, has anyone found water on Mars?
4: Chris, it's common for evolutionists to claim that Mars used to be covered with water. And they have found some indirect evidences for water, but the polar ice caps, which are the most likely source of the water, they're composed of carbon dioxide. They've also found some geographical features that look like lakes or riverbeds or floodplains. Chris, even if they do find evidence for water on Mars, that's no problem. They're hoping that if they find water, they'll find life. And that'll prove that life is nothing special, that it happens by natural processes. But that's not true. Life is unimaginably complex. It needs a creator. And when we read about him and his creation back in Genesis, he doesn't mention Mars.
5: If you'd like to go back to Genesis, you can find us on the web at www.icr.org. For the Institute for Creation Research, I'm Chris O'Brien. Thanks for tuning in.
1: This is Crosstalk on VCY America. Alex Newman with us here today on the broadcast. The quest for depopulation, and folks, it's happening before our very eyes, not just back generations ago, but it is actively being promoted today to depopulate the Earth. Just before we continue on, I want to mention that we are looking forward to having Alex with us at a VCY rally Saturday, the 19th of September, Saturday evening, September 19th, 6 p.m. at the Waukesha Expo, Waukesha, Wisconsin. And Alex is going to be speaking on the topic, Exposing the Globalist Agenda. It's got a lot of information, PowerPoint presentation that will be packed full of information to keep you informed on critical information, and not just knowing it, but what do we do in such a time as this? How do we respond as believers in Christ in such a time as this? Admission is free. We will take up a free will offering at the event. It'll be broadcast not locally, but over our network to affiliate stations who would like to receive this Saturday the 19th. But friends, if you are able to come, bring a car full with you. And Alex, I know you're looking forward to meeting many VCY listeners at this event.
2: I absolutely am. And in fact, last time I was there, it was such a joy to meet in person so many people that call into the program and listen to us. It's just a wonderful pleasure. So looking forward to it, Jim.
1: Saturday, September 19th. Alex, we were talking about this whole aspect of depopulation, and I guess I can't help to neglect to mention also Bill Gates. We'll talk about this report as well. But Bill Gates, who, you know, especially talking about vaccinations, if we do a real good job with vaccinations, we will save lives and decrease the population at the same time. And, you know, those remarks echo in my mind, especially in the recent Fauci hearings going on and the warnings that were coming to him about women who are expectant and the harm this would cause or creating infertility. And Bill Gates' prophecies really coming true.
2: Yeah, it's really important to discuss that, because I think when you look past the smiley face on the population control movement, there is a fanaticism that I don't think regular people understand, because they're not obsessed with reducing the population at any cost. Mm-hmm. And Dr. Fauci is a perfect example of this. We now know, thanks to Senator Ron Johnson of Wisconsin and Senator Rand Paul of Kentucky, that Dr. Fauci and a whole bunch of other leaders, FDA, CDC, Health and Human Services, you name it, were fully aware that these COVID injections were going to result in enormous numbers of miscarriages. In fact, 80% miscarriage rate in the first trimester for women who took these injections, according to the data that they had. And we know that they knew about it because we have their text messages talking about it. And yet Dr. Fauci, the very next day, goes on television and starts telling pregnant people, that they needed to go receive these COVID injections, that they were safe and effective. So I think when you look at the totality of this movement and the people within it, when you look at the role Dr. Fauci and key people within the U.S. government played in creating the COVID virus by funding the gain-of-function research in Wuhan, China, and then by promoting these injections that they knew were going to devastate the health, especially of unborn babies. We have all kinds of reproductive issues going on now, according to the medical literature. I don't think we can escape the conclusion that this is about more than keeping people safe from COVID. And Bill Gates is another really good example. Bill Gates has been at the forefront of the population control movement. There are dozens of instances where he has publicly talked about using vaccines as a tool for reducing the population. He even puts it in the same category as what he calls reproductive health care, which is his code word for abortion. And there are so many examples we could give, but I want to give one in particular that I wrote about in The New American back in 2014. Bill Gates and the World Health Organization and UNICEF did a massive vaccination campaign. They called it a neonatal tetanus campaign. The only people eligible for these vaccines that were distributed by the UN and funded by Bill Gates were women of childbearing age. Now, the Kenya Catholic Doctors Association got very concerned about this program, and so they obtained samples of these vaccines from all around the country. And what happened is they all tested positive, every single one tested positive for something called beta-HCG, human chorionic gonadotropin, which is a hormone that women's bodies require if they're going to carry a pregnancy to term. What was happening is these women were taking these injections, and the injection was causing them to become sterile because their body was treating these hormones as some sort of invader that needed to be dealt with by the immune system. And so what the Kenya Catholic Doctors Association said is this is not a vaccine program. This is a covert sterilization program masquerading as a vaccine program. And, I mean, I don't believe that was an accident. I'm sorry, but I just do not believe for one second that this was a big accident.
1: Wow. Alex, just tell us about the study this was done, the Achieve Sustainability by Easing Population to 4 billion by 2200. Who are the principals involved with this study, and what are their claims?
2: So there are scientists from around the world involved in this, from Australia and Europe and North America. Some of them are connected to very important institutions like the Club of Rome, which has been arguing that humanity is the enemy of the environment and the planet for decades now. So these are very quote-unquote prestigious scientists as far as the world is concerned. They consume enormous amounts of tax money. And this study that they published is using, it was actually published in a very quote-unquote prestigious journal, very well-known journal on sustainability. And one of the requirements of the journal is your study has to be related to advancing the UN's 2030 Agenda Sustainable Development Goals. So this is right in line with the UN's agenda. And what they found using various models and projections and data that they admit they got from the United Nations was that the Earth was already way over its carrying capacity. They said 8 billion is already way too many. We've got to drastically reduce that by down to 4 billion by the year 2200, so in less than 175 years. They call for doing it gently. They call for education programs to convince young people that they shouldn't want families, that they shouldn't want children, or at the very least that they should delay childbearing. They call for using mechanisms like that. But they also make very clear that the 4 billion who will be left if this is implemented must have a drastically lower standard of living, far less individual liberty, far less prosperity, and, of course, a global system to manage resources and the environment. So they're essentially calling for global totalitarianism and population control to achieve these nebulous notions of sustainable development. And it's all based on these kooky UN theories and models that have been repeatedly discredited over and over and over again.
1: Let's also enter into our discussion a Professor Lynn White. Who is this professor?
2: So Professor Lynn White, I think to his credit, is one of the more honest people involved in this movement. Now, he started arguing way back in the 1960s. And for some context, he was a very prominent Ivy League professor. He taught at Princeton. He taught at Stanford. He taught at UCLA. A very prominent individual. And he just came out and said it. The reason the planet is facing what he called an ecological crisis is because of Christianity itself.
1: Wow.
2: Bible-believing Christians are the problem. Now, he zeroed in on a few critical doctrines that Christians for all of the last 2,000 years have taken for granted, essentially. One is that humans are made in the image of God, that we are somehow more special than cockroaches and lizards and ferns and starfish, right? That there's something unique about us, that we are made in the image of God. Also, if you go back to Genesis, God commands our forefathers, our ancestors, to take dominion over nature, right? Nature is here ultimately, yes, for God's glory, but also for the benefit of mankind.
1: Right.
2: Lynn White says this is the problem, right? Humans have this idea because of Christianity that the planet is here for us and that we get to use it for whatever we want without necessarily thinking about what that might do to a cockroach or a lizard. So he, I think, correctly identifies the enemy of this movement, and that is biblical Christianity. I think, obviously, he's completely wrong in his conclusions. You know, cockroaches are not more important than humans. Human prosperity, human well-being is not in conflict with the environment. In fact, it's in harmony with it. Humans are good at taking care of the environment. But I think we need to be honest that when you boil down this whole movement, it is essentially a declaration of war on biblical theology and Christian principles.
1: Yeah, I mean, it's really satanic, and it's at its base. He's saying, I know better than God. I mean, God is the one who said, be fruitful and multiply to fill the earth, have dominion over the fish of the sea, the fowl of the air, etc. And when Professor Lynn White says, no, that is the problem, he is saying, I know better than God. He's placing himself above God.
2: That's right. And if we remember correctly, there was a very prominent angelic being who had a similar issue and did not end up well for him. And so we really need to rein in our pride, right? We are creatures. We should not presume to believe that we know better than the Creator who created us and the planet, right? And I mean, the empirical evidence bears this out as well. You look at the cleanest societies with the nicest environment. It's all the societies that are based on basically biblical principles, on the free market system that comes from the Christian way of thinking. You want to look at societies that are a total mess when it comes to the environment. You look at China, you look at India, you look at Uzbekistan, you look at Cuba, you look at Haiti. You want to find the cleanest environment. You look at Switzerland, you look at the United States, you look at Canada, you look at New Zealand. So the empirical evidence bears out the fact that Christian principles, a Christian society is far better at creating a healthy, safe, clean environment than any other rival system.
1: But Alex, perhaps you haven't read the report in great detail because they said we're using up all our resources. They're saying that a rising population is not sustainable. It's going to use up all these resources. Can their claims be refuted? How do you respond to that?
2: I probably shouldn't laugh, Jim. I'm sorry, but I taught economics for 12 years, and anybody who knows economics 101 would laugh at this idea. Right? The idea that we're going to run out of resources has been parroted by these people for well over a century. In fact, long before that, and they've always been proven incorrect. Mm-hmm. Right? Over 100 years ago, they were worried that we were going to run out of whales and whale oil to light our lamps. And of course, what happens is when a resource starts becoming scarce, the price goes up, investment flows into alternatives, and very, very quickly, we find alternatives to those resources. In fact, market prices are the best way to ensure that there will be plenty of resources. So these people have been proven wrong. They've been saying we're going to run out of oil, we're going to run out of trees, we're going to run out of metals. They're consistently proven wrong. And then you add to that human ingenuity, right? The more people we have, the more minds we have working on these issues. So the idea that we're going to run out of resources is utterly preposterous. It's not going to happen. It will never happen unless you end up in a communist-style system where the government controls everything, and there's nothing to fear from lack of resources, as has been proven for generations.
1: We're just a minute before break, but Alex, I know that they're promoting something called resource quotas. What do they mean by that?
2: Exactly what it sounds like. You go back to the Soviet Union, everybody gets a quota. And if you really dig down into this, they want to completely transform the economy. They want to go to what they call a resource-based economy, a technocratic system where markets no longer determine how goods and services are produced and allocated. They want to go to a system where your carbon credits are the determining factor. Mm-hmm. So maybe we can pick it up on the other side of the break, but the UN has officially agreed to this in principle, and it's coming at us like a freight train.
1: Alex Newman with us here today on Crosstalk, and friends, we're talking about this quest for depopulation, and it has come to bear even in a recent report from those in academia and science coming out concerned and about the population of the world, saying that we need to bring it down to some 4 billion people and in order to sustain ourselves so that we don't run out of resources. And friends, when you look at our current population of 8.3 billion, they're talking about, and it's going to continue to climb here for a time, but the peak is coming soon. But they're talking about killing off half of the Earth's population. Now, there's a coming judgment that's going to wreak havoc upon our nation, but they are seeking to do this through other means, and we're discussing that today, this quest for depopulation. Alex Newman is our guest, and friends, after the break, Alex will be telling you about the New American Magazine and also his website, Liberty Sentinel. So stay with us back in a minute here on Crosstalk.
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0: that you won't find in other places, and you can share it out with others. But we approach these issues from a Christian perspective, from a biblical perspective. You know, we've got people who believe different things about different things, so we have a diversity of perspectives, but we're all united in our support for biblical principles and the blessings that God has bestowed on us. So I would encourage people to check that out. It's at thenewamerican.com.
1: You're also founder and CEO of Liberty Sentinel. Tell us about it.
0: Thank you. So this actually is my media organization. I started it in college, so we've been around for 20 years now. And we do a lot of things. We produce shows. We produce journalistic content for publications in the United States, around the world. And we also do the easiest way to connect with us. We've got a free newsletter that we send out three times a week. If you go to Liberty Sentinel, sentinel.org, you can subscribe to that. And we do our best to keep Christians informed on what's going on in the world, in education, in all these different spheres, from an explicitly biblical perspective. And all that is for free right there on the website.
1: Okay, so that's libertysentinel.org and also thenewamerican.com. Before the break, Alex, we were talking about these resource quotas that are being recommended. And really the drawing in of the free use of these resources. And you also brought up that topic of carbon credits. So let's go back to that aspect of carbon credits.
0: Thank you, Jim. And so nobody should believe what I'm saying just because you're hearing it on the radio. I want to encourage everybody listening to us right now to fact check what I'm saying, because I realize it's going to sound incredible. I was in the Amazon rainforest last year at the UN Climate Summit. They do these every year. I was there covering it for the New American Magazine. And they approved, every single government in the world, under the auspices of the United Nations, approved a final agreement that included a reference to something called a carbon budget for humanity. And this agreement, again, signed by every government in the world, with the exception of the U.S. government, Donald Trump decided not to send anybody in to withdraw from this process. Every one of the other 192 member states of the United Nations agreed that the Earth has a carbon budget, humanity has a carbon budget, and that we have burned through four-fifths of that already.
1: Oh my. Wow.
0: Now, remind people, we exhale carbon dioxide. Everything we do produces carbon dioxide. It's no big deal at all. In fact, carbon dioxide represents 0.04% of the atmosphere. Human emissions of carbon dioxide represent a fraction of a fraction of a percent of all the greenhouse gases present naturally in the atmosphere, so it's nothing to be concerned about. But they claimed that four-fifths of this carbon budget has already been burned. That leaves 20% left. And they also said in this same document that most of the CO2 that's already been emitted has come from what they call the developed nations. That would be the United States, Western Europe. And as such, most of the remaining 20% of this carbon budget needs to be allocated to, they call it, developing countries, India, China, Brazil, Russia, etc. And so folks, think about the implications of this. They're talking about complete control over everything in the world under the guise of saving the planet and the environment mm-hmm. from alleged climate change.
1: So, Alex, they use the tactic over and over again of fear-mongering. What kind of warnings do they give if we do not go this direction?
0: Jim, think of the worst doomsday preacher you've ever heard, the worst cult leader, you know, obey me or you know, God's going to rain down hellfire on you. Yeah, think of the worst example of that and multiply it by 100, and you get a sense of how they talk at these UN conferences. I mean, you've got the Secretary General of the UN. Just a few years ago, we were in Egypt, and he's up there at the podium shrieking about how we're headed to a climate hell where everything is going to be destroyed unless you pay us taxes and do what we say and give up your freedom. Joe Biden got up there and echoed him. Al Gore saying that we're going to have rain bombs, he says, that are going to destroy everything unless we stop using the atmosphere as a sewer. So it's like the worst doomsday cult preaching that you ever heard, and yet the solution is not, you know, repent, obey God, trust in Christ. The solution is always give us more money, give us more power, and we will protect you from these allegedly terrible things that are coming from your CO2 emissions.
1: Friends, again, this whole aspect of fear-mongering is something that is a tactic that is used over and over and over again, and as a result, people comply. And so it becomes, such where if they can keep you fearful. But let me remind you again, Genesis 8:22, while the earth remaineth, seed time and harvest and cold and heat and summer and winter and day and night shall not cease. And it's important, friends, that we take our foundation from

0: from the scriptures itself and not from the fear mongering of the likes of those who are crying, you know, like Chicken Little, the sky is falling. I also, let me just take this moment as well, because we live in this culture where this fear is constantly being put out there. And VCY America, every day we send out a text of scripture at 7 a.m. Central Time, a promise from God's word, a reminder not to fear, a reminder to trust in the Lord, scripture that is going to build you up for that day, to keep your focus in that regard. And friends, if you'd like to receive this, it comes complimentary, no hitch, nothing like that. You're just your standard data message rate supply. And if you ever want to stop it, you just write the word stop back. But here to subscribe to this, every morning that verse of scripture to encourage you comes out. You just text the words fear not, fear not, all is one word, to 414-930-7676. Text fear not to 414-930-7676. And Alex, they seek to put fear, but we recognize it's not God who gives us the spirit of fear. He gives us that of power and love and of a sound mind.
1: Amen. And that's so important to remind people. You know, when the folks on TV are trying to terrorize you with something about a COVID or a pandemic or a climate change, or just go back to the Word of God. You know, God promises us that this planet is going to burn up.
0: it's going to burn up.
1: And I guarantee you it's going to have nothing to do with your SUV or your hairspray, as John MacArthur used to say. It has nothing to do with those things. It's judgment upon sin that is going to cause God to destroy this planet, and paying all the taxes in the world to the United Nations is not going to make one lick of difference to the weather 100 years from now. This is the same kind of ancient, silly superstition that led the Aztecs and all these pagan people to sacrifice children to their demon gods in return for promises of prosperity and rain and things like this. Just got a slightly more sophisticated veneer on it, but it's nonsense. We go to the scripture, we know that God expects us to fear him and him alone, certainly not any pronouncements about carbon dioxide or climate change or anything else.
0: There's another aspect of this I'd like to bring up, Alex, because, you know, we're seeing this report comes out and you know, it makes its way across certain news cycles, et cetera. But it's also important that we point out that there is a very concerted effort underway to brainwash children. And, Alex, with this, I'm talking about the Rescue Mission Planet Earth, this children's edition of Agenda 21. This is really to take the principles of the UN's agenda and just to infiltrate the minds of young people.
1: That's right. And if you read their documents, they're very clear that the key to sustainable development is actually brainwashing the next generation.
0: Mm-hmm.
1: If you go to Chapter 36 in Agenda 21, they tell you education is indispensable to advancing this agenda and that it's got to include spiritual education. You go to the 2030 agenda, goal number 4 of the 17 is that every child must be so educated, as they see it, that he won't just submit to this UN agenda of sustainable development and global governance, but he will promote it, is what the terminology says in this agreement signed by every government in the world. So with that in mind, they produce all kinds of resources, like the book that you mentioned. I have a copy in my office. It's astounding because you've got these pagan deities sitting up on a cloud, very concerned and in distress about all these storks delivering these babies. And on the page adjacent, I encourage people to verify this themselves, you got a big pullout quote, and it tells you why the pagan deities are so upset. They say it's because the earth groans every time the planet registers another birth.
0: Oh my.
1: So this is an antichrist, anti-biblical ideology, and it needs to be called out.
0: Wow, wow. How is it, Alex, that the public is being duped over and over and over again by these extremist views and these war, you know, fear-mongering individuals? You know, how many times have we been told we have X number of years before catastrophe, and those number of years go by, nothing happens, and they just move the goalpost time and time again? How is it we're being duped over and over?
1: I think a big part of it is the miseducation, right? The world today has a very different vision of education than God does. God tells us the fear of the Lord is the beginning of wisdom.
0: Mm-hmm.
1: As our friends at Classical Conversations say, that the purpose of education is to know God and make him known, not to get you a good job or save the environment or any such foolishness. And so I think that's the root of it, is that parents and churches have not properly discipled the next generation, and that makes them susceptible to this kind of lies, to these manipulations. But I would also go to Romans 1, You know, you've got a very clear text here that talks about people suppressing the truth in their unrighteousness. And how does God respond? Well, he hands them over to a reprobate mind, to where they stop worshiping the Creator. They start worshiping the creation. They start engaging in all sorts of sexual perversions. And, I mean, it's like a description of 2026, honestly.
0: Yeah, yeah. Can it be countered?
1: Of course it can. I mean, the Word of God does not return void. It's a powerful weapon. Paul calls it the sword of the Spirit. And just Jesus used the Word of God in his confrontations with Satan. You know, you go to Matthew chapter 4, Satan takes Jesus up to this tall mountain and says, look at all these kingdoms. Look at all the glory of them. They can all be yours if you just worship me a little bit. And Jesus responds with some words that I think we should all take to heart. He says, hey, get thee hence, Satan, for it is written, thou shalt worship the Lord thy God, and him only shalt thou serve. We can apply that to basically all of these things. Oh, be afraid of climate change. No. It is written, get thee hence, Satan, it is written that we must fear the Lord and only the Lord. We're not going to be overly concerned about climate change or carbon emissions. So the Word of God is the most appropriate response to all of these things. The weapon of truth will defeat all these lies. So, you know, God's timing will be perfect. I don't know exactly what his timeline looks like, but I do know that we have a responsibility to disciple our children, resist the devil, it says, and he will flee from us.
0: Amen.
1: And to do what he's commanded us to do.
0: Amen. Amen. Friends, we're opening our phone lines today, and if you have a question you'd like to ask of Alex or a brief statement, and by brief I mean a minute or less, pick up your phone and give us a call, 800-733-9829. That's our call-in number today on Crosstalk, 800-733-9829. We're talking about this quest for depopulation. The people in academia coming out with this scare module here once again, and we need to decrease the world's population at less than half of what it is right now. And I hearken back also to those quotes from Jacques Cousteau of yesteryear as well, where he said we must eliminate 350,000 people per day. He said it's so horrible to contemplate, we shouldn't even say it, but the general situation in which we are involved is lamentable. So we're going to take a break, and we'll come back to your phone calls. Don't forget, Alex Newman speaking Saturday, September 19th at the Waukesha Expo, Waukesha, Wisconsin, just outside the Milwaukee area. Admission is free. Doors will open at 5 o'clock. We encourage you to arrive early for the best seats, and we will take up a free will offering to cover our expenses for the evening. But he'll be speaking on the critical topic, exposing the globalist agenda. It's information you're not going to gain from other sources. Come here, Alex, in person at the Waukesha Expo, and looking forward to seeing you there. Lines are packed, so we'll come back to your calls in just a minute. 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
2: 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Congress recently declared that pastors and churches can speak about political candidates and political issues. This is interesting. Congress is trying to, well, help define what are the purposes and functions of churches. But they need to go further because they've left it up to the courts largely and to the IRS. And the IRS has about a 14-point criteria to determine whether a church is a church. In America, with the legitimate separation of church and state, the government is to stay off the back of the church. Why do we have courts trying to decide what God's already spoken to? We have a woman sitting on the U.S. Supreme Court that, when asked what is a woman, couldn't define what is a woman. And yet we're going to leave it up to the courts and judges to define what is a biblical New Testament church. Be aware, my friends, when the government comes knocking. I'm Brandon House.
0: Again, you're listening to Crosstalk here on VCY America. Alex Newman with us. If you missed his websites, thenewamerican.com and libertysentinel.org. Let's go right to the phone lines today on the broadcast. We have, Kieran calling from Philadelphia, Pennsylvania. You're on the air.
3: All right, so this whole thing with the COVID-19 vaccine and the depopulation, they're trying to give the people the turbo cancer to get rid of all of the, and it was started in China. You know how many atheists are in China? 1 billion atheists are in China, and that's where they started this whole vaccine thing. So the atheists are trying to depopulate us Americans.
0: Okay. Thank you. We're talking certainly about depopulation, a lot of issues dealing with not only the COVID shot. We saw Dr. Fauci's testimony. We saw his emails and texts contradict that which was told the public in that regard. But, Alex, we certainly do not want to follow the Chinese model with a one-child population, limit one child. And we saw they're trying to reverse course on that, but they're at the point really of no return.
1: They have really created a catastrophe for themselves. They've now raised the limit to 3 children per couple, but I don't believe that they can recover from this. They made a catastrophic mistake. Yeah. But to the caller's point, I do believe that we will see more and more covert depopulation programs. I believe that a lot of the high-level figures pushing the COVID injection knew full well that it was going to cause and that it did cause large, large numbers of death. And this was very obvious to me from the moment the vaccines were being rolled out. I had Dr. Peter McCullough on my program within a month of these injections being rolled out, and he was saying, hey, we've never seen the number of deaths and serious injuries being reported to the virus system.
0: Yep.
1: Somebody ought to be asking these questions.
0: Yep.
1: My own father took the injection. His heart stopped 36 hours later. So I believe that not everybody involved, but at the highest levels, I believe there was a full understanding that this was going to result in many deaths and a lot of infertility and even turbo cancers down the line, which we're seeing all over the place now.
0: Joan is calling from Iola, Wisconsin. You're on the air.
4: Good afternoon. Regarding the pregnancy, it is a pregnancy vaccine. I have literature, this was from in the 90s, and this really is not China. This is the World Health Organization and the United Nations.
0: Yeah.
4: And what they had done when they had determined to give the gonadotropic hormone to in vaccines, they were put in the tetanus toxoid in India, and it turned out that, of course, you cannot conceive when you have the gonadotropic hormone in your body. But once these women, when they received the injection and they were pregnant, their babies were aborted.
0: Hmm.
4: But this has not come just from China.
0: Oh,
4: this
0: right,
4: is
0: right.
4: The World Health Organization.
0: Joan, thank you. I'm going to have to stop you there. But Alex, you have covered over and over and over again the World Health Organization. They're very much in bed with this whole philosophy of depopulation.
1: Absolutely. And they've been doing this research for decades. In fact, I have interviewed one of the researchers working on a Rockefeller grant who was doing some of the early research on coming up with a vaccine that would sterilize women. And they call that a contraception vaccine to make sure you couldn't have pregnancy. And the mechanism was exactly what the caller just described and exactly what I described earlier from Kenya. You mix in their beta-HCG, the immune system responds to it as if it were an invader, and women are no longer able to carry a pregnancy to term. I believe this was premeditated, and I think people need to be held accountable.
0: Joan, thank you for the call. I know you have more to say. We've got others lined up here as well. Gail in Kentucky, you're on the air.
5: Hello?
0: Yes, you're on the air.
5: Yes, good afternoon. First of all, I'd like to say I really, truly appreciate your program. It's very information-oriented, mm-hmm. And I wanted to say that I watched a movie here a couple years ago, and I believe it was called Off Grid, and during that movie, there was a man on there talking about how there was a roundtable discussion between Bill Gates and Hillary Clinton, the Clintons, specifically, and some other people that were very rich on how to depopulate mm-hmm. The earth because it was just being overpopulated, and the COVID was brought up mm-hmm. and the vaccine.
0: Yeah.
5: So, it's been planned by higher, people with more money to get rid of people that don't have as much.
0: Thank you, Gail, for your thoughts. Rich is calling from Burlington. Rich, you're on the air.
6: I got a quick math issue. I've taught about environmental science for years, and no one believes me when I say this, but if you divide the entire population of the earth, the 8.3 or whatever billion now, give them 2 square feet to stand shoulder to shoulder, they would fit in an area 25 square miles. Don't believe me. Do the math. It works. And that would leave the entire rest of the planet for other things. But yeah. The population is nowhere near that great. And just do the math on that. And
0: Thank you, Rich. Alex, I haven't done the math specifically of that, but I've heard others who have, and saying the world's population could really fit with no problem in the state of Texas.
1: Hey, absolutely. With plenty of room to spare.
0: Yes.
1: And if you've ever flown over the United States and looked out the window at night, you just see never-ending darkness.
0: Right.
1: It's because we've got more space than we could know what to do with.
0: Right.
1: If God was worried about us being overpopulated, he would have said, hey, have children be fruitful and multiply. Until you get to 8 billion at that point, you might want to consider something different. He did not say that. And so I'll take God's word over the pronouncements of these so-called scientists any day of the week.
0: Thank you, Rich. And we're going to squeeze in Judy in Albuquerque. We've only got about 30 seconds for your comment here. Judy, go ahead.
7: COVID shot, and I was really scared to take it, but I finally surrendered out of fear, and now I'm suffering and side effects, and it's a real bad scenario.
0: Yeah.
7: So it is true what you're saying.
0: Okay. Thank you, Judy, for your call here today, and we're sorry for the side effects that you were having, and I know there are sites that have helped others, like truthforhealth.org on that. Alex, just here in our final quarter minute, what would you like to leave with the listeners?
1: I just want to reiterate what you said earlier, Jim. We are not called to be fearful. God did not send us a spirit of fear. I recognize a lot of this stuff can be overwhelming, but if you ever feel demoralized or need some encouragement, just open up the very end of your Bible. Go read the last 3 chapters in Revelation and recognize that our King is coming back. The wickedness is going to be crushed, and God is already victorious. So the depopulationist cabal can plot. God's got it all under control, and so we can praise him for that.
0: Amen. Amen. Great way to conclude. Alex, thanks for being with us today.
1: Thanks for having me. Really appreciate it.
0: Looking forward to having you here September 19 as well.
1: I'm looking forward to seeing you. Thank you so much, Jim. God bless you.
0: And friends, that's at the VCY rally on the 19th. Friends, thank you so much for joining us here today on Crosstalk.
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0: With SRN News, I'm Bob Agnew in Washington. Amid the ongoing heated rhetoric about trade between the U.S. and Canada, President Trump makes another change, this time to a body of water to the north.
1: President Trump changed the name of the Gulf of Mexico to the Gulf of America. Now he's looking north. The president in the Oval Office with a new map and telling reporters he's renaming Lake Ontario and calling it Lake America.
0: That is correspondent Laura Winters. Canadian military spending is on the rise. Companies are expanding into defense contracting. One company known for luxury parkas is now making high-tech military gear. The Canadian government is investing billions to reduce reliance on American suppliers. Iran's economy poised for more instability now as the administration tries to convince other countries to end their financial dealings with the Islamic regime there. A decision by the United Arab Emirates to suspend trade relations was the first victory for the administration. New details emerging about an Iranian plot targeting a world leader's family right here in the U.S.
2: Israeli Prime Minister Benjamin Netanyahu says Iran tried to murder one of his sons. A U.S. law enforcement source identifies the target as his eldest son, Yair, who was living near Miami. Israeli reports say Yair was moved out of the area after intelligence determined an Iranian cell was already on the ground.
0: That is Willie Nelson. California, the government battling over hospice fraud.
3: California's been a focus of the Trump administration's crackdown on fraud and federally funded health care programs, with more than 1,000 California hospices removed from Medicare since early 2025. Federal officials estimate that L.A. County alone accounts for an estimated $3.5 billion in fraudulent hospice claims. The state says it's doing its part to tackle the issue. California has revoked nearly 500 licenses since putting a moratorium on new hospices in 2021 and in June adopted long-awaited emergency regulations that set more stringent criteria for approving new licenses. Bernie Bennett reporting.
0: And this is SRN News. Planned Parenthood is directing the legal war on life, as Michael Harrington explains.
4: According to a piece in the Daily Caller, right after the Supreme Court overturned Roe v. Wade, officials with the nation's largest abortion business contacted attorneys general in blue states. Planned Parenthood provided them with a 14-point plan for using the law to protect and promote abortion in their states. The Daily Caller reports the AGs have gone ahead and applied much of the Planned Parenthood blueprint, including working to amend state constitutions. Michael Harrington reporting.
0: New research out now from the Barna Group in partnership with Gloo that finds that pastors and Christians alike expressing concern about artificial intelligence getting scripture wrong. Nearly three-quarters of U.S. adults, 83% of practicing Christians, and 94% of pastors say they worry about that, yet only 1 in 20 pastors think AI should be entirely avoided when it comes to questions about passages of scripture. This is SRN News. We're learning more about Dolly Parton's incredible philanthropy, and we get a report from Jason Walker.
5: The Library of Congress calls Parton a titan of children's literacy for the millions of free books she provided every month through her Imagination Library. She also gave $1 million to Vanderbilt University's Medical Center to help develop Moderna's COVID-19 vaccine. She purchased an entire Nashville mall to support the surrounding black neighborhood. Some estimates say Dolly Parton gave away at least $200 million. Jason Walker reporting.
0: There's a move to name an airport after the late country music icon. Dolly Parton fans now circulating a petition to rename Nashville International Airport to Dolly Parton International. Dolly was born east of Knoxville and became a megastar in Nashville. More of these stories at srnnews.com.
6: 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Matthew 18, verse 15, God's will concerning forgiveness and reconciliation.
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10: The Virginia abortion ballot measure heads to the Court of Appeals. We're going to be talking about this development on Faith and Freedom. I'm Matt Staver, founder and chairman of Liberty Counsel. Joining me is Holly Mead.
11: Well, you know, we think about the elections and we always want to get the best candidate for the positions. And from our perspective, we want to hopefully a God-fearing person who will stand for those Christian principles. But I think sometimes we forget there are other things on the ballot. For example, these abortion amendments. We fought against one in Florida a couple years ago, and other states had them, and they're coming back. And here's an example in Virginia. They're trying to make abortion part of the Constitution.
10: Yeah, well, going back to your first point, it is important to get the right people in office, and Virginia didn't get the right people in office. They elected a bunch of radical liberal Democrats who are pro-abortion, who don't care about the rule of law. And so when they got in control, they controlled the House, the Senate, and the governor's mansion. So they had the triple threat there. And as a result, they decided they're going to quickly pass this bill, that's the House Joint Resolution 1, to put on the ballot this November that would allow abortion throughout 9 months of pregnancy. And they didn't follow the process because they don't really care about the rule of law. Once you're death-minded like that, you really don't care. No. If you're not going to respect the most fundamental right of life, you're not going to respect anything else. If you don't respect the core value of life, which is the right among all rights, then you can't be trusted to respect any law. And that's what we have here. We have a group of people that are radicalized Democrats that are obsessed with abortion killing, and they wanted to put this onto the ballot. And so they bypassed the procedure for how to do it. Virginia has a procedure where the legislature can pass provision. It has to be in two consecutive sessions with an election in between. Why is that? Because if you pass something in the first session, and then you have an election, and then you have a second session, the voters have had an opportunity by virtue of that interceding election to speak their mind. So if they didn't like what you did, then they can vote you out. And that's why that is built in there, so that you can have some security that you don't have this Constitution like a statute, because it is the foundation and the fundamental basis of the state. So consequently, you pass it by this group of legislators. In this case, it's House Joint Resolution 1. You have an intervening election. That way the people have the opportunity to speak and vote in or just affirm these people. And then you have another session. And then if you pass it again the second time, then what you have is this particular provision goes on the ballot. Well, that didn't happen.
11: I mean, you know, in July, this circuit county judge signed an order that dismissed the challenge, citing the procedural lapses in the constitutional amendment process were not actually mandatory and have since been repealed. What's with that?
10: And, you know, the crazy thing is that
11: he's a judge,
10: the judge actually cited a dissent. There was a previous decision by the Virginia Supreme Court regarding another amendment that the same legislature tried to push and put on the ballot. And the Virginia Supreme Court struck it down, found that it didn't follow the procedure. It's the same kind of scenario that we have in our case. The dissent, however, in the Virginia Supreme Court took a different view. Well, the dissent was in the minority, so that's not the majority opinion. So as a lower court judge, what should you do? You should follow the majority opinion of the higher court. But instead, this judge followed the dissenting opinion, followed the dissent. It's mind-boggling. So this case is now before the Court of Appeals of Virginia, and then from there, it will likely go to the Virginia Supreme Court. We need to get this expedited because the November ballot, obviously, is coming up soon. So we represent Charlotte Bansley. She is District 3 Supervisor for Bedford County Board of Supervisors. And we're challenging House Joint Resolution 1, HJR 1, which aims to establish a, quote, fundamental right to reproductive freedom, close quote, in the Virginia Constitution.
11: So it's putting death, murder, in the Constitution.
10: Yeah. So Charlotte Bansley, our client, in the lawsuit alleges that the ballot initiative is invalid after discovering Virginia's House of Delegates missed several key procedural steps mandated by the Virginia Constitution before the amendment can go before the voters, such as distributing the amendment to all circuit court clerks statewide and posting it for public inspection 3 months prior to the 2025 House of Delegates election. So that's important. You have to distribute it to the clerks. Then the clerks can post it so that people in the various areas throughout Virginia can actually see it. And it has to be posted 3 months before they're elected. And that reason is people need to be notified. They know exactly what the legislature passed. But it's in time before the election of the House of Delegates so that they can make a decision whether they're supportive of what they did or they oppose what they did. And if they oppose what they did, they can vote against these people and they're not going to be there for the next session to pass it again.
11: But you know what I said in the beginning about it's so important to elect the right people. And that also includes judges and who can follow the Constitution. And I think that's one of the cases here because this judge determined that Bansley did not have standing to bring the case despite 120 years of legal precedent in Virginia where voters have had standing to challenge flawed constitutional amendment procedures. This judge doesn't seem to know.
10: And she's not only a citizen and a voter, but she's also a District 3 supervisor for the Bedford County Board of Supervisors.
11: She represents other voters.
10: She represents them. She's an elected official. You know, the case will ultimately be decided by the Virginia's highest court. That's for sure. Virginia's House joint rule, we believe, is invalid because the General Assembly advanced it to the second legislative vote without completing the constitutionally mandated notice and posting requirements that must occur after the first passage. So you have the first passage, and they passed it. Then you have to get this sent out to the clerks, and that means the clerks post it, but it has to be 3 months posted before the next election of the House of Delegates so that people can read it, understand what it is, and make a decision whether they're going to vote these same people that voted for it out or they're going to affirm them and vote for them to stay. And it's a big process. You know, you can't say, well, that's just a little intermediate process. No, it's a constitutional process. The Constitution is a contract with the people. The people previously adopted this Constitution of the Commonwealth of Virginia, and they want to protect the integrity of the ballot initiative, and they want to be able to have a voice. They don't want to have a runaway legislature like you have right now in Virginia. You got an uncontrolled runaway legislature that doesn't represent the people of Virginia. In fact, if you look at Virginia, it's primarily red. In terms of how it votes on statewide or national elections, it's primarily red. It's just a few blue dots. But those blue dots are in highly concentrated, populated places like Charlottesville, Northern mm-hmm. Virginia, basically the Southern District of Columbia border, so to speak.
11: That's a similar situation in California. It's primarily conservative Christian area, but it's those dots that are in the government area that
10: it's
11: are blue.
10: It's the same pretty much everywhere.
11: Yes.
10: When you look at the whole map of the country, that's the way it is. Oregon's the same way, except for Multnomah, Portland.
11: On the blue states, yeah.
10: Yeah, county, yeah. So you have that across the country. You have these populated areas that sometimes control the state politics. Well, if you look at Virginia, it's primarily conservative. But these radical Democrats, once they got in, it's like the most toxic combination. And so they passed it. They did not send out the notice. It was not posted 3 months. They had the election, so people didn't even know much about it because they didn't post it out there properly. And then they came back for a second go-around, and they passed it again, and they want to now put it on the ballot. And we say, no, that violates the Virginia Constitution. The law means what it says, and it needs to be followed. Pray for this case because it's very significant. The clock is ticking because we're moving closer to that November date. We need a ruling from the Court of Appeals and ultimately from the Virginia Supreme Court. So pray for the case. Bansley versus Nardo. And for more information about this situation or any of the other legal cases we are working on across the country, visit Liberty Counsel's website, lc.org. That's lc.org.
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8: Pastor Ken Spilger was discouraged. His church was not growing like he desired, and he wanted God to do something. He was invited to fly to a pastor's conference. On the way back, the plane hit trees just short of the runway. It crashed and erupted into a fireball. The pilot and two other pastors were killed instantly. Ken Spilger was the sole survivor of the crash and was pulled from the burning wreckage of the plane. He spent months at a hospital's burn unit. Ken's story is documented in Pulled from the Burning, a powerful documentary that shows how God changed his life, his family, and his church. Pulled from the Burning is available for a donation of $15. 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
13: Our word for today comes from Matthew chapter 5. Blessed are you when they revile and persecute you and say all kinds of evil against you falsely for my sake. Rejoice and be exceedingly glad, for great is your reward in heaven, for so they persecuted the prophets who were before you. Jesus taught that those who followed the way of the king and the kingdom would face opposition and even persecution. But notice, the persecution is on this earth and the reward in heaven. The earth is temporal, heaven eternal. Notice also that we were not the first. The history of the church is a story of persecution. Now, we've enjoyed relative peace as Christians in America because the influence of the church has been pervasive in our culture. But as the church has retreated from its mission, we've seen hostility grow toward those who follow Jesus and live counter to the culture. Just another reminder why we need to pray, vote, and stand for truth.

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1: Do the issues of life have you feeling depressed and discouraged? Perhaps you don't feel life has been fair to you. Maybe your circumstances have taken you to the point of murmuring and complaining against God. Consider these words from Dr. Warren Wiersbe. While sitting in my backyard one evening, I heard a robin singing merrily from atop a TV aerial. As I listened to him sing, I preached myself a sermon. Since early dawn, that bird has done nothing but try to survive. He's been wearing himself out, hiding from enemies and looking for food for himself and his little ones. And yet, when he gets to the end of the day, he sings about it. Here I am, created in the image of God and saved by the grace of God, and I complain about even the little annoyances of life. One day, I will be like the Lord Jesus Christ, and for that reason alone, I should be singing God's praises just like that robin. Reminding you to bless the Lord with all that is within you, this is VCY America.
2: 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Church leaders who teach the Bible to children are arrested. Government officials have deemed teaching children the Bible a violation of national security. When church leaders are arrested, there's little chance of a fair trial. Investigations are postponed again and again. Their suffering is prolonged. As they wait, prisoners are refused visits from family members. Christian lawyers who attempt to assist are often dismissed from the case. In some cases, their law licenses are revoked. Pray for the church leaders who have been jailed for teaching children about Jesus. Also, pray Sunday schools would continue to grow in China.
3: I will not let my brothers and sisters suffer in silence, nor will I let them serve alone. 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

0: Gently, Mama. 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
1: Lucius, I don't know what I'd do without a Christian helper like you. 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
0: Ma, Pa, there. Lucius here. I guide your mule down mountain with safety.
1: We'll have to take it slowly. 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
0: Mama sees beauty all about her. 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
1: I doubt it.
0: Lisu Mountain in March, lovely thing. 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
1: Any other time.
0: Pale pink of wild peach tree line every path. 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
1: How long will it take for us to get to the Burma Road?
0: 3, maybe 4 sunset. Then Burma Road. I find truck that travel to Kunming, and soon you are there with Harrison's esteemed relative.

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1: Lucius, that's the Baoshan Gate. 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
0: First step of journey almost through.
1: And I can't get off this old mule soon enough. Ugh, every step has been like a jabbing needle in my cheek.
0: Shh. Did you hear, Mama?
1: Did I hear what?
0: Cuckoo bird. So lovely. Mama, the air is full. Plant corn, he says. Spring in China, lovely. At Baoshan Gate, cuckoo sing greetings.

0: up, Mama. 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
1: Oh, Lucius, ready to start?
0: First, I inquire. How is Ailing Tooth this morning?
1: Oh, it's worse, if anything. Here, take my bedding. I'm all packed and ready for the Burma Road.
0: A day for early rising?
1: Not especially. It's a habit I got into way back when I went to school in Chicago. I promised myself then, no matter what, I'd spend an hour alone with God. Lucius, I read a wonderful thing this morning.
0: Yes?
1: I was in Genesis, the 28th chapter. It seemed as if God was talking right to me. The verse... Wait a minute. I'll find it. Here. It said, "And behold, I am with thee, and will keep thee in all places whither thou goest, and bring thee again to the Lord."
0: Praise God.
1: He said, "I will keep thee."
0: I hear words. "I will bring thee again." Praise God. Word means, "Mama, come again to Lisulan."
1: Naturally, I'm coming back, Lucius. I'll be gone less than a month, counting time in Kuming at the doctor's. The part that I mean was, "I will keep thee, no matter what the doctor does."
0: Yes, Mama. I will bring thee again. Someday, Mama will again come to Lisuland. Ah, Royal Air Force gentlemen arrive in a steam truck. They speed Mama all way down to Burma Road, straight as bamboo to Kunming.

0: What happened?
1: I say, what's it sound like to you, Jerry?
2: The bloomin' transmission. She won't turn over.
1: No, the blasted thing is dead.
0: What can we do?
2: Hitch a ride, Mum. What else?
0: But we're nowhere.
1: Something will be along before the day's over. It has to. I say, Jerry, grab your rifle.
0: What are you going to do?
1: Put it this way, Mr. Coon. We know something will jolly well come along, but we don't know what or who. And we aren't taking any chances that they don't stop. Or maybe if they stop, they don't choose to load us on. Come on, Jerry.
3: Eventually, after a very long day, another truck did appear through the dust on the Burma Road. By sunset, Bell had reached Kunming, and the Royal Air Force gentleman drove her to the door of John's missionary sister and brother-in-law, the Harrisons.
0: Catherine! Dave!
4: Oh, Yong Simu. Hello.
0: Hello there. Are Mr. and Mrs. Harrison around?
4: With great sadness, I must tell you, esteemed Harrison family all gone away.
0: But didn't the word get through that I was coming? Didn't they expect me?
4: Ah, you are most expected, Yong Simu. You carry the toothache from the tribe lands, no?
0: I thought they'd be here.
4: Sylvia's preaching mission called them away. They say to me, Eva, you are in charge. You make Yong Simu very comfortable. You guide her to a tooth doctor.
0: Well, you're quite young to be so helpful.
4: I am 21, Yong Simu.
0: Well, I never would have thought.
4: And I am Christian. I help. Come into Harrison House. Tea. Talk. Tomorrow, tooth doctor.
5: Well, I guess we can thank God for Lucius, and in a funny way, for the bombing of La Chaux this week.
0: What do you mean?
5: Well, I was on my way east to La Chaux when it was bombed, so I turned back, and then your letter came. So I promptly turned right around and headed west here to Kunming. Belle, are you sure you're all right?
0: The tooth is out. The infection is better. I'll survive. John, I'm so glad to see you.
5: I wish I could stay on in Kunming, but I can't, Belle.
0: Neither can I. I'll be so glad to get back to those Lisu Mountains again.
5: That isn't what I mean. I can't go back to Lisuland yet. I can't even stay here with you much longer.
0: What do you mean?
5: Well, things look bad, Belle. The fighting's getting closer. The mission wants me to ride west. And I've got to start tomorrow.
0: Tomorrow?
5: Here's my itinerary. The way I see my job now, I've got to ride west and warn all the missionary families around the war.
0: John, the Yunnan province isn't going to fall.
5: Who knows? At this point, nobody's sure of anything. All we know is the Japanese are advancing up Burma. That's the latest. Some of our missionaries to the west hardly know there's a war on.
0: You're going to see them all? Is it safe?
5: Yes, it's safe. I'll get to the first two by tomorrow night. Next 3 days, I can cover at least two more. I have it all planned out. See, here's my schedule.
0: You'd make a list and plan things out if the Japanese were coming in the city gate.
5: I'd rather stay with you. You know I would, but now I know you're all right, and you'll be safe when you get back home. The Lisu Mountains are safe.
0: Yes, I'm almost ready to travel now. I'll be out of Kunming and back in my house in the mountains in no time. Oh, John, I wish you could go with me. But maybe... maybe God is trying to teach me something.
5: What do you mean by that, Belle?
0: Maybe he's teaching me to stand alone, not to want to possess people, even you, to let go what I love most, like Kathy. At first, I was almost distracted worrying about her after Chifu was captured. He wants me to be my own woman, with him, in his strength.
3: John reluctantly went west on his special mission. The tooth gradually healed, and Belle was almost ready to retrace her steps back to her beloved Lisu tribe when the British consul requested her to come to his office.
6: Indeed. You do not seem to altogether comprehend your predicament here in Kunming, Mrs. Kun. Yunnan province may fall any day. You should consider yourself highly fortunate to be a British citizen in this instance. Only that fact enables my consular office to evacuate you to India.
0: You don't seem to comprehend my position either, Mr. Andover. You're asking me to go to India, and I don't want to go to India. My home is in Lisuland.
6: War often forces us to do things we'd prefer not, don't you know? Tomorrow, I can get you on a Royal Air Force truck traveling north to Chengdu. From there, you can probably arrange passage to India.
0: No.
6: You missionaries are incredibly stubborn. I put it up to you this way, Mrs. Kuhn. Tomorrow, you can leave rather conveniently. Next week, you may be stealing a place from a refugee coming into Kunming on the Burma Road.
0: You didn't explain that before.
6: My dear woman, I didn't think I'd be required to use persuasion to move a woman out of a wartime danger zone.
0: I'm different.
6: Indeed you are.

0: Eve, please. I hate to leave you here in Kuning. You've been so good. The best helper I've had since homemade. Maybe we'll meet again.
1: I say, better hurry along, ma'am. Our engines are warming up.
0: I'll come back someday, Eva.
1: Ma'am, we jolly will have to get the jump on daylight. I say, what's the little one crying for?
0: She wants to go with me, and I know she can't.
1: Oh, I hate to see a girl cry. A little one like you wouldn't take much room now, would you?
2: No, sir, I would not.
0: Can't she go?
1: Well, who says she can't? I say it's my business who rides in this bloomin' truck.
0: Hurry up before he changes his mind.
1: Now, I won't change my mind. Come along with you. There's room for both you in front with me.
0: And behold, I am with thee, and will keep thee in all places whither thou goest, and bring thee again into this land. All places. Bring thee again to Lisu land. I am going in the opposite direction now, but I claim that verse, Lord. Bring thee again.
3: The truck took Bell and Eva north and left them at the mission station in Zichuan, staffed by a couple named Lee. And because the mission there needed help with all the things that Bell did best, like teaching a small Bible class, she stayed on. But at the end of 2 months, Hunan province had not fallen, and Bell was seething with impatience to get back to Kunming and from there to Lisu land.
0: I'm sorry, Mr. Lee, but my mind is made up. I left Kunming only because the British consul almost ordered me out. I've been here at the mission in Zichuan for 2 full months. Hunan province is not fallen. I can't stay any longer. I'm going back to Kunming. From there, I'll get to Lisu land. I have money to pay my way on the overland truck and Eva's as well. I am going. You find me the truck driver, that's all I ask.
4: And behold, I am with thee and will keep thee in all places whither thou goest, and bring thee again into this land.
5: And so we conclude Chapter 7 of Beautiful Upon the Mountains, the transcribed story of John and Isabel Kuhn. 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
2: 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Yes, all this in exchange for the satisfaction and pride of a job well done.
0: Ranger Bill airs Saturday morning, 11 a.m. Eastern, 10 Central. 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
3: Isaac Watts was handicapped by poor health most of his adult life. In contrast to his physical weakness was his spiritual strength and vision. His hymn, Jesus Shall Reign, became
0: a treasury of great hymns. 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

0: Well, hi there. Come on in. I'm Uncle Charlie, and this is Children's Bible Hours Story Time. We're going to go right to our interesting story, written for the Children's Bible Hour by Cindy Huff and entitled, Andy Learns to Trust. Andy was so excited, he thought he would burst. Finally, at last, he had a family. The first 10 years of Andy's life were spent in an orphanage. And now he had become the son of John and Margaret Jones. They told him that they had been praying about adopting a child, and Mr. Jones had said God put on their heart that Andrew was the one they should adopt. All this was so strange to him. But if it meant that Andrew got adopted, that was all right with him. While he lay on his bed in his new room reflecting on the past month, Andrew was stirred from his thoughts by a knock on his bedroom door.
1: Andy, lunch is ready. Don't forget to wash first.
2: Okay, Mom. I'll be right down.
1: John, I believe everything is ready now.
3: Okay, let's pray then, shall we? Dear Heavenly Father, we thank you for this beautiful day and for this meal you've provided. We thank you again for giving us Andy. He is truly a blessing from you, Lord. May he someday love you as we do. In Jesus' name, amen.
2: Dad, You know something? When I was at the orphanage, they said grace at mealtime, too. It wasn't much, really. But when you pray, it's as if you're talking to someone you really know.
3: Well, I do, son. As a matter of fact, I was just about your age when I accepted the Lord as my Savior. And over the years, one verse in particular has become very special to me. It's Proverbs 3, verse 5. Trust in the Lord with all your heart and lean not unto your own understanding. You know, as I learn more about his love for me, I learn how to trust him in everything and in every situation.
1: Love comes from the heart. And as God's love grows in my heart, so does the trust.
3: That's right.
2: You've told me a lot about Jesus, but I can't quite believe he loves me so much. I'm still trying to understand how you both can love me so much that you want me for your son.
1: I'm sure that as you learn to love and trust us, you'll learn to love and trust the Savior. Just relax and finish your lunch.
2: What shall I do now, Dad?
3: I've got an important job for you, son, and I want you to do your best. You see, the chicken coop is in need of repainting. What I want you to do is
2: I'll do a real good job.
3: Wait a minute, Andy. Wait. Well, I guess it's about time that boy learned something the hard way.
2: Come see how it looks. I think you really like it.
3: I'm coming, son. I'm coming. I'm disappointed.
2: Disappointed?
3: Mm-hmm.
2: But why? I really did do my best.
3: Son, did you think I wanted an orange chicken coop?
2: But the only other color in the shed was black. You didn't want a black chicken coop, did you?
3: I wanted it white. And if you'd stayed around a few minutes longer, I would have told you that the white paint was in the garage.
2: Oh, Dad, I'm so stupid. I guess I should have asked which paint to use. You're not going to send me back to the orphanage, are you?
3: Oh, of course not, Andy. You're my son, and I love you. No matter what you may do, you'll always be my son. However, you'll have to start over again. Good thing you haven't painted the whole chicken coop. After 2 days of painting, Andy learned one sure lesson. He should have listened to his dad for complete instructions. The part painted orange was really hard to paint over. There was also the time he won the model airplane contest at school because he followed his father's instructions. But sometimes Andy doubted his father's judgment, and boy, that got him into trouble. There was the time he built a treehouse.
0: his own way.
2: Oh, my leg! It really hurts.
3: Well, it should, son. I'm afraid it's been broken. Your mother's calling the doctor right now. I've been out inspecting that treehouse. It sure doesn't look like you followed instructions.
2: I thought of another way to build it. I thought it would be just as good as your way. Besides, it took less time.
3: Less time and fewer nails. But you did a pretty poor job, and the end result was a possible broken leg.
2: I'm sorry, Dad.
3: It's all right, son. It's all right. I don't mind your wanting to try something different, but you've never built a treehouse before, and I have. I wish you'd told me about your new plans, and then I could have told you where they might be faulty. Together, we might have been able to come up with an even better way. It wasn't easy for Andy to trust his father's judgment, but he was learning. Now, the biggest test of trust was still ahead of Andy. It happened the following spring. His mother left to spend a few weeks helping her sister, who was just coming home from the hospital, and Andy and his dad were home alone. Everything was pretty ordinary, up until the middle of the week. Then, it started to storm, and it rained non-stop for 5 whole days. It rained so heavily, there was danger of the Center City Dam breaking. As a safety precaution, all residents of the area were asked to leave for higher ground. Dad and Andy loaded the truck and headed out, only to get stuck in the mud a few miles away. I'm afraid we're stuck for good. We haven't gone far yet.
2: Let's try one more time, Dad. I'll try pushing harder.
3: Okay. It's no use, Andy. It's stuck fast. I guess we'll just have to walk.
2: Do you think we can make it all the way to Millville?
3: No, but we can make it to some cabins up the mountain where we'll be safe.
2: Don't you think the road up the mountain will be washed out?
3: I don't know, but we're not going to take the road. We're going to climb right up the mountain.
2: Climb up the mountain? It looks pretty steep from here.
3: Well, from here, yes, but on up the road a few miles is a way up that's pretty smooth and steady. And there's a bridge that crosses a ravine just before we reach the cabins. Oh, we'll need some rope. Here's where we start climbing. Let me have that rope, son. Now, I'll tie one end around your waist, the other around mine. As long as you're tied to me, you won't slip down the mountain. Andy was amazed at how easily they ascended the mountain. And when the path became steep, his father steadied the rope for him. Never once did Mr. Jones lose his footing. Andrew felt confident that they were going to make it.
2: The ravine is so full of water, I can hardly hear myself.
3: Well, we just need to cross the bridge now. Oh, no!
2: What's the matter?
3: The bridge. Part of it is washed away.
2: What are we gonna do? Is there another way to cross?
3: No, there isn't. This is the only way. We'll just have to jump across.
2: Oh, no. It's too wide. There's no way we can make it across.
3: Just trust me, son. I'll untie the rope from around my waist. You take it. Now, after I'm across, throw it to me. Do you understand?
2: Yes.
3: Mr. Jones poised himself at the edge and jumped with all of his might. He barely caught the other side of the bridge. Struggling, he pulled himself out of the water and to safety. Okay, Andy, you're next. Throw the rope first.
2: If you almost fell in, I know I can't make it.
3: Andy, trust me. You can't do it, but I can. Now throw me that rope.
2: Okay.
0: Mr. Jones caught the rope and tied it to a sturdy tree nearby. Andy stood there for a few moments, gathering his courage, then jumped as hard as he could. Missing the bridge completely, he was hanging by the rope waist high in the roaring water. Quickly, his father began pulling him by the rope, and soon he was on the other side.
2: You did it, Dad! You did it! Oh, thank you! I knew you could! I just knew it!
0: Andrew and his dad had quite a tale to tell Mrs. Jones when she returned home.
1: It's a good thing that you trusted your dad, Andy, or you never would have made it up the mountain.
3: You know, Andy, this whole adventure reminds me of my trust in Jesus. When I accepted him as my Savior, he adopted me into his family. He accepted me and loved me even before I totally understood what that love was. And over the years, he's been teaching me and loving me so that I'm able to trust him more fully each day.
2: That's just like you and Mom loving me right from the day you adopted me.
3: Mm-hmm.
2: Back there at the bridge. It was easier for me to trust you because I know you love me. I guess that's the same way that Jesus loves you, isn't it, Dad?
3: Oh, it's also the same way Jesus loves you, son. Just put your trust in him. Give him your life, and he'll always keep you and be your guide through life. Jesus knows what's best for you, and he'll teach you his ways. Perhaps like the lessons you learned from painting the chicken coop orange.
2: And like the lesson I learned from my broken leg?
3: Mm-hmm. Exactly like that.
2: Then I want to trust Jesus. I do believe he loves me and will save me. And I want to trust him forever.

That was quite an exciting story, wasn't it? In closing, let me repeat Dad's words at the end of the story. He said, "Andy, this whole adventure reminds me of my trust in Jesus. When I accepted him as Savior, he adopted me into his family. He accepted me and loved me even before I totally understood what that love was. And over the years, he's been teaching me and loving me so that I'm able to trust him more each day." Well, that ought to be our relationship with God. The more we trust him, the more we know we can trust him. Time's up for today's visit. Hey, don't forget to visit us on the World Wide Web, www.cbhministries.org. That's www.cbhministries.org. We're here because kids need Christ.

0: Is this my cue to ask if something's wrong?
1: Am I that obvious?
0: Well, your face is telling me there's something you want to say. Something's bothering you.
1: I'm sorry. I'm sorry for being so roundabout. It's Andrew and Clarence. Oh, this is stupid.
0: What?
1: Maud mentioned Andy was reading from the Bible the other day, and she asked him to turn to the Gospels. And he had to look up where they were. That's so strange for someone who says he's a churchgoer. I mean, I can see them having difficulty finding Old Testament books. I have trouble myself. But the Gospels. And another thing. They were asking about Maud's lawyer not too long after we all found out that she wasn't going to be with us too much longer. It all seems... I don't know.
0: Suspicious.
1: Yes. I mean, why would they suddenly come here after not seeing Maud for 10 years? No letters, no Christmas cards, nothing. And suddenly they're here. I feel so two-faced. I was so pleased they'd come, knowing how it made Maud feel. Now I'm having second thoughts.

0: 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We trust as you listen to the unfolding of this story of faith, it will challenge your hearts and minds. And now, Parsonage Hill and The Money Mix-Up. With full disclosure of Mrs. Sutton's soon approaching death, those closest to her find it hard to believe, except for her nephew Clarence, whose attitude is one of highest expectations.
1: Oh, Andy, stop looking all so serious. Isn't that what you wanted? She's a dying old lady.
2: Cut it out, Clarence. Will you have a little respect?
1: Oh, I have a great deal of respect. A great deal of respect for all those thousands of dollars.
2: I don't like watching people die.
1: Okay, kid, I'll lay off.
2: Yeah, you weren't the one to watch Mom turn into a skeleton. Oh, no, you were too busy with your football team. You were only there to console everybody else.
1: Okay, Andy, I'm sorry.
2: Yeah, you're sorry. The big image man. I watched Mom die and you just filled the prescriptions.
1: Okay. Okay, it'll be different this time. Miss Harris will nurse Aunt Maud. You won't have to do anything.
2: Yeah, a few weeks, a few months. You know how long that can drag on.
1: Dr. Vail sounded pretty sure.
2: So was Dr. Jules, but Mom lasted 2 years.
1: That's because they tried all sorts of experiments. Aunt Maud doesn't want anything, just a few painkillers.
2: Clarence, I don't like this whole thing.
1: You don't like not having to struggle ever again? You don't like the smell of wealth?
2: I don't like pretending to be something we're not. I had to sit there reading the Bible to Aunt Maud and listening to her ask me about what I thought about what I read.
1: What'd you say?
2: Well, I told her, well, you knew more about the Bible than I did.
1: Very good. Being an English lit major, I took a year of Bible.
2: As literature, Clarence, not the way she talks about it. Like it was some sort of cure-all for everything.
1: To her it is.
2: Yeah, well, it's bugging me. It's bugging me a lot.
1: So go over to the next town.
2: Oh,
1: have some kicks.
2: It.
1: Oh, come on, kid. Stick with me.
2: No more reading the Bible, you hear? No more.
1: I'll do most of it, all right? Me and Miss Harris and the kids.
2: They've been over here?
1: Oh, Joy and Roy are buddies of mine.
2: Oh, I don't know how you live with yourself.
1: After the will's read, I'll be living a lot better with myself.
2: Yeah.
1: Where are you going?
2: I promised Aunt Maud I'd work on her garden.
1: Good. See, there are some things you enjoy doing around here. Oh, Andy, you're losing your sense of humor.
3: Come in. The door's open.
4: Elaine?
3: Well, Virginia, how nice. I was thinking of dropping by in a little while.
4: Well, I was passing, and I wanted to chat with you. You're not busy, are you?
3: Never too busy to have a chat. Sit down.
4: Oh, thank you.
3: How's Mrs. Sutton?
4: Fine. The pain pills seem to be helping, but I don't know for how long.
3: You tell her I'll be dropping over today.
4: I will. She finishes her afternoon nap around 3.
3: Well, that'd be a good time. I saw Andy working in the garden. It's starting to look beautiful. He certainly has a green thumb.
4: Yes. Yes, he does.
3: Something to drink?
4: No, thank you.
3: Is this my cue to ask if something's wrong?
4: Am I that obvious?
3: Well, your face is telling me there's something you want to say. Something's bothering you.
4: Yes.
3: Am I supposed to guess?
4: Well, I'm sorry. I'm sorry for being so roundabout. It's Andrew and Clarence. Oh, this is stupid.
3: What?
4: I feel like a snoop. But I was cleaning their rooms this morning, and in Andrew's room, I found a cigarette, but not a regular cigarette.
3: Oh?
4: Maud and I smelled something funny last night. We thought it was pollution or something.
3: Well, you're not far from wrong there.
4: I'm not being very clear, am I?
3: You're telling me you found some marijuana. That's pretty clear.
4: I didn't think they were the type. But then maybe... Well, I don't know, but it's strange.
3: You mean the cigarettes?
4: No, other things. Maud mentioned Andy was reading from the Bible the other day, and she asked him to turn to the Gospels. And he had to look up where they were. That's so strange for someone who says he's a churchgoer.
3: Depending on the church he goes to, some churches don't require their members to use a Bible.
4: No, I know that. But they told Maud they were regular churchgoers, and even had their Bibles with them. I mean, anyone who carries a Bible around usually knows where the Gospels are. I mean, I can see them having difficulty finding Old Testament books. I have trouble myself. But the Gospels. And another thing. They were asking about Maud's lawyer. Not too long after we all found out that she wasn't going to be with us too much longer. It all seems... I don't know.
3: Suspicious.
4: Yes. I mean, why would they suddenly come here after not seeing Maud for 10 years? No letters, no Christmas cards, nothing. And suddenly they're here. I feel so two-faced. I was so pleased they'd come, knowing how it made Maud feel. Now I'm having second thoughts. Well, I had to talk to someone about it.
3: I'm glad you came over.
4: Do you think I'm overreacting?
3: You know, sometimes I'm sorry psychiatrists came out with all these do-it-yourself analysis books. No, I don't think you are. But give them a few days and see how you feel then. Are they coming to church tomorrow?
4: Oh, yes. They're very open to reading the Bible and going to church with Maud. At least Clarence is. Andy's the quiet one. I almost think he's there because of Clarence and not necessarily because he wants to be.
3: That could very well be.
4: Anyway, they'll be in church tomorrow.
3: Well, I'll have a chance to talk with them then. And I'll let you know my feelings.
4: Oh, that's right. You haven't met them yet.
3: No, but the children have. They think Clarence is a regular guy. They don't say too much about Andy.
4: Well, Andy keeps pretty much to himself.
5: Hiya, Mom. Hiya, Miss Harris.
6: Hi, Miss Harris. Hey, Mom, can we visit Grandma Sutton now?
4: She's taking a nap right now, Joy.
3: I'll be going there at 3 if you want to go then.
5: Okay. Oh, Miss Harris, you don't have to give me a quarter this week for taking out the garbage, because Clarence did.
4: Oh, did he?
5: Yeah, he was out this morning. We talked for a while. Mom, is it true that Adam and Eve weren't real people?
3: What?
6: Oh, no. Here he goes again.
5: You know, Adam and Eve in the Bible.
3: What about them?
5: Are they real?
3: Well, of course they are, Roy. Whatever.
5: Clarence was saying this morning that the Bible, except for the history parts, which are mostly right but could be wrong.
3: Wrong?
5: Yeah.
6: You're not going to believe this, Mother.
3: I'm not believing it now. Go on.
5: Well, parts of the Old Testament are... What's the word, Joy?
6: Allegorical.
5: Yeah, they're not really real, but they stand for maybe what would have happened.
4: Clarence said that to you?
5: Yeah, he studied the Bible in college. But Dad's never preached it that way. I told him so, and he said... Different people preach different ways. And then I said that maybe those people who preach that way weren't born-again Christians. He said the best way to get through life is to never discuss politics or religion. So we stopped talking about it. But I just wanted to know if Adam and Eve were real or allegorical.
3: Real, Roy. Very real. Honestly, allegory and marijuana?
5: What, Mom?
3: Nothing. I'm just thinking out loud.
4: Oh, dear.
3: Just thinking out loud.

0: Fine singing this morning. Please, be seated. I can imagine there's nothing more enjoyable for our Lord than hearing His children sing His praises. Let's see now. This is where I welcome all the new visitors who have come to worship with us. We have some very special people with us today, sitting right beside Mrs. Sutton. Her nephews, Clarence and Andy Blanchard. We're just glad to have you here. They'll be with Mrs. Sutton for the summer. I know this is unusual, what I'm about to say, but Mrs. Sutton wanted me to share this with you. I'd feel a lot more comfortable in a smaller country-like church saying what I'm about to say. We're such a sophisticated church, I sometimes feel distant, but that's something I have to get used to. Problems of having the Lord call a small congregation pastor to a large congregation. As you know, at prayer meeting, we shared the news that Mrs. Sutton would be meeting our Lord soon. And we want to make it a time of rejoicing rather than sorrow, because for Christians it is a victory. Victory in Christ. For Christ conquered death. And we, His children, share in that victory. So Mrs. Sutton asked me in her presence to share what she wishes to leave in her memory for the church when she joins her Savior. I know this is unusual, and I've said that. And Mrs. Sutton, there smiling, is nodding her approval, and so I'll continue.
1: What in the world?
2: Shh.
0: I was with Mrs. Sutton and her lawyer, Mr. Sidney Strang, Friday afternoon.
1: I thought Miss Harris took her to the doctor.
2: Quiet.
0: And it is Mrs. Sutton's request that a legacy, to be determined by financial advisors after her death, be given to the church for the support of our missionaries across the United States and in foreign countries.
2: Oh, wow.
1: What?
0: Mrs. Sutton wants to give back to the Lord what she received during her sojourn here. And it humbles me to share this moment with all of you. God bless Mrs. Sutton. Shall we pray? Parsonage Hill and The Money Mix-Up was written by Phyllis Fox, with characters freely adapted for radio from the Moody Press Joy Spartan series by Ruth I. Johnson.
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1: Experience the American dream with today's Patriot of the Past interview. I'm your host, John Gillespie. It's December 18th, 1778. I'm in front of the beautifully decorated chapel at Yale University with its president, Ezra Stiles. President Stiles, what is the mood on campus this Christmas season?
2: John, a year ago, when I was pastor of Second Church in Newport, Rhode Island, the British came into our town and did not allow us to freely worship. This Christmas, as I run Yale University, my hope and prayer is for my students and their families to worship Christ in freedom.
1: Ezra Stiles' prayers were answered as the occupying British troops were kicked out of America. Freedom to worship, speak, and live freely was established throughout the land. 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
3: How do you do? 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The man in this story had everything he needed and most of what he wanted, and didn't even know that there was something missing until his heart and mind and life were unshackled. 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
4: I'll be out tomorrow afternoon. We have a rugby match.
5: Fine.
4: Are you sleeping on the couch tonight?
5: Might as well.
4: We'll get what you need out of our room then. I want to go to bed early.
5: All right.
4: Ron, there is something I need to tell you. I've been having feelings for one of the players on the team.
5: Feelings? What do you mean?
4: I'm attracted to her.
5: I always thought most of the women on the team were lesbians.
4: They're my friends. Don't put them down.
5: So they finally got to you, huh?
4: Well, I've struggled with these desires for a long time.
5: Well, then maybe you should find out for sure.
4: Well, maybe I will.
3: That's not the kind of revelation that makes for a happy marriage. But the man in our story had experience with rocky marriages. Over the years and through the trials,

0: professional baseball, so I got to meet famous players like Mickey Mantle. My dad was always the life of the party. I enjoyed being his golf caddy and playing golf with him.
1: Hey, Ronnie, move on out about 50 yards and shag balls for me, okay?
0: Sure, Dad. Bet I can catch the balls right in the bag.
1: Bet you can, too. Next year, maybe we can compete in the father-son tournament, huh?
0: You think I'm good enough?
1: You're much better than most kids your age. We'll have a good time regardless.
0: Oh, I can't wait.
1: Hey, Ron, I'll start with the 7-iron. Hey, guys, let's organize a golf trip to Bermuda soon, and no wives, huh? We'll have the time of our lives. Hey, Ronnie, you ready?
0: Being a kind of celebrity, Dad was gone a lot and fooled around on Mom, so she eventually had an affair, too, with an old friend who was Dad's business partner. With both parents preoccupied, my sisters and I had a lot of freedom to hang out with friends and do as we pleased. Once, when our parents were gone for the night, my sister threw a big party for about 100 kids. Dad found out later.
1: Now, what's this I hear about a big party on Friday night?
2: What big party?
1: Don't you play dumb with me.
2: Oh, we had a few friends over while you were gone.
1: A few friends? Well, one of my buddies drove by the house and said there were so many cars on the street he could hardly get by. He was mad at me for not inviting him to the party. I said, what party?
2: Well, I didn't know all those people would show up.
1: Ah, you didn't, huh? Well, you have no business throwing a party when we're gone, and you know it.
2: Oh, we cleaned up after it, Dad. You didn't even know until he told
1: you. Don't you talk back to me. You went too far this time, young lady. You're grounded for a month.
0: My sister was always getting in trouble for rebellion, while I was more compliant. Once when I was about 7, I accidentally set the curtains on fire using my wood-burning set. And I felt so bad, I asked my parents to cancel my birthday party as punishment. I wanted to please, not rebel. But I also wanted to fit in with the crowd. So I started smoking pot in junior high, even with my sisters.
2: You guys, the only way to see this movie is to get high. Come on, Ron, have a hit.
0: That good, huh?
2: It's fantastic. You won't believe the colors.
0: Dad would blow a gasket if he knew what we were doing.
2: Ah, what he doesn't know won't hurt him.
0: Does he know about those phone calls Mom gets? The ones where nobody says anything when we answer?
2: He knows. Not much you can do about it, though.
0: You think they're gonna get divorced?
2: Nah, I don't think so. They never fight.
0: But Mom and Dad did get divorced. Larry, Dad's partner and friend, divorced his wife and married Mom, then moved into our house, while Dad moved into our new stepfather's apartment. Dad remained a friend to Larry and to Mom. After my stepfather took us on a skiing vacation to Aspen, Dad took us to Vail. I felt like a pawn in a game of chess for a while. This went on for about a year, during which time I spent weekends with Dad.
1: So, how are things at home?
0: Not too good.
1: Well, what do you mean?
0: I think Larry's feeling guilty about leaving his family, Dad.
1: Oh?
0: He's going back to them, I think.
1: Are you kidding?
0: Mom said he was leaving.
1: Well, how's she taking this?
0: She didn't say much, but she's kind of down.
1: Well, look, tell her I'm sorry it didn't work out. No, I'll tell her myself when I take you home.
0: Mom, I'm home.
1: She must be upstairs.
0: I'll run up and tell her you're here. Mom, Dad's here. Mom? Mom?
3: Let me alone.
0: What's wrong, Mom? Are you all right?
3: Who cares? Nobody cares. Go away.
0: Mom, Dad's downstairs. He wants to see you.
3: It'll all be over soon.
0: Oh, man. Dad! Dad, help! I need you!
4: Mom had taken a whole bottle of sleeping pills. We rushed her to the hospital where they saved her life. After that, she was treated at a psychiatric hospital for several months. And of course, I was left more or less on my own, even in high school, since she was preoccupied with her own problems. I quit smoking entirely when I was 16 because I didn't want to ruin my lungs. But I continued to drink a lot.
5: What's with that guy, Ron? He's being a real jerk.
0: Yeah, I know.
5: You know, I think he's after your girlfriend.
0: You think so?
5: Well, why else would he keep making snide comments like that?
0: Just ignore him, man.
5: No, if he says one more word, I'm going to punch him out.
0: He's just drunk.
6: Hey, big face, you're ugly, you know that.
0: You jerk! I'll show you! Hey.

0: One of them used a broken beer bottle to slash my arm to the bone, and I couldn't stop the bleeding. Meanwhile, the bouncers forced us all outside and called an ambulance. They sped us to the hospital where Dad met us.
1: They said you were hurt in the fight. What happened?
0: Barroom brawl, Dad. Two guys went after my friend, so I jumped in. Two against one isn't fair.
1: Yeah. Boy, from the looks of that wound, they fought dirty.
0: Yeah. This guy broke a beer bottle on John's head, then slashed my arm with it.
1: Did you know him?
0: No, I never met him before.
1: Well, I'll tell you, I'm going to make him pay for this.
0: Dad, do you think they can fix my arm?
1: Oh, yeah. Don't worry, son. I'll get you the best doctors I can find.
0: Whew. I'm getting kind of groggy.
1: I'll be right here, Ronnie. You doing okay, son? You're coming out of the anesthetic.
0: Oh, I think so. It's strange. You know, I thought I heard a baseball game on TV.
1: You did. The Yankees are winning.
0: I must have been dreaming because I kept hearing the same strikeout over and over again.
1: No, you were dreaming. Ron Guidry has struck out 18 batters. That's a record.
0: I still have my arm, huh?
1: Oh, yeah. The doctor said it took 56 stitches to sew you up on the outside.
0: Wow.
1: And that doesn't count the microsurgery inside. They had to reattach the nerve in your biceps.
0: You think I'll be able to play baseball again?
1: Oh, you bet. We'll be playing before you know it.
0: Sports was always important to my dad. When he was in college at Yale, he was captain of the baseball team the year after former President George Bush was captain. So they knew each other and were still friends. I was active in sports too, playing baseball and soccer in high school and taught skiing in the winter. But after the surgery, my arm was never quite the same. One day while I was still in the sling, Dad and I tried playing tennis together, and I could see he was brooding about my injury.
2: 15 love.
0: Oh, I'm sorry, Dad. I'm not doing very well here.
2: It's that kid's fault for cutting you.
0: Can we take a break?
2: Yeah, sure.
0: Whew.
1: You sore?
0: Yeah, it's harder to play with a sling than I thought, even if it is on the other arm.
1: You still don't have any feeling in the last two fingers, huh?
0: No. Too far out from the cut. The doc said I may never regain feeling there, but I can live with it.
1: I'm going to tell you, Ronnie. I'm going to go see the guy that did this to you and take care of him personally.
0: Dad.
1: I mean it. He's not going to get away with what he did to you. I'm going to make him pay for this.
3: In a moment, Ron will tell us what he learned about vengeance.
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0: Let it go, Dad.
1: You gotta be kidding.
0: No, I mean it. Forgive and forget.
1: But you've got permanent damage to your arm.
0: I know, but I can live with it. It's over.
1: You bet it is.
0: That's the real damage, Dad. Don't you see? All that bitterness is not good for you or me. It's better to forgive and let it go.
1: I don't think I can do that. And I don't see how you can do it either.
0: I don't know how to forgive either, Dad. But it's the best thing to do. Dad never said anymore about vengeance, and I was glad. Sports was still important to me, and I played rugby and soccer in college. Rugby is a very social game, with many beer-drinking traditions, so we all drank a lot. Our dorm was also forming a water polo team, and that's how I met a girl I'll call Jean, who also lived in the dorm.
5: Hi, Ron. Are you getting ready for the big splash out tonight?
0: Nah, I'm just relaxing after a hard day in class.
5: What was hard about it?
0: The hangover from last night's party. The rugby team plays hard, and I don't mean on the field.
5: How do you keep your grades up?
0: Osmosis, I guess. I sure don't read. Hate to read.
5: You mean that?
0: Oh, you don't need to read for math class. The others, I just listen and take good notes.
5: Oh, but you have to read a book for history.
0: My buddy told me what the book was about, and I wrote an essay for the final based on what he told me.
5: And you passed?
0: I got a better grade than he did. You don't have to read if you pay attention.
5: I could learn a lot from you.
0: Like my dad, I also like to party and have a good time. Jean and I dated, but I wasn't ready to settle down. But she had other ideas.
5: We've been dating a long time, Ron. Why don't we get married?
0: You mean a lot to me, Jean. You know that. But I don't want to get married.
5: Well, you sure know how to hurt a girl.
0: I'm just being honest. Maybe I'm not cut out for marriage.
5: That really hurts me because I put everything into this relationship, Ron. I thought you did too.
0: Can't we just have a good time together? What's wrong with that?
5: Well, but I was hoping for marriage. I want to marry you, Ron.
0: Honey, don't cry. I didn't mean to hurt you.
5: I thought you loved me.
0: I do.
5: Well, then why don't we get married?
0: I gave in, and we were married. Our first child was born, and everything seemed okay. Not great, but okay. I stopped drinking altogether after college when I saw that alcohol wasn't getting me anywhere. As a salesman, I was fairly successful. Even so, our marriage began to deteriorate. After our second child was born, Jean became increasingly unhappy.
5: Ron, if I can get a sitter, why don't we go out somewhere tonight?
0: I've been out all day. I want to stay home.
5: What about me?
0: Well, didn't you play rugby today?
5: Yes, and some of the girls are getting together for pizza tonight. We could join them.
0: Oh, they're not my type.
5: Ron.
0: You know what I think about most of them.
5: They're my friends, so you must think the same about me.
0: Well, if the shoe fits, wear it. Oh, that was real cute, Jean. You just barely missed me.
5: You're lucky my aim is bad.
0: Well, thanks. I think I'll sleep on the sofa tonight. Months went by as I continued to sleep on the sofa most of the time, and neither of us seemed to mind. I'd always been self-contained, not letting things bother me, and this was no exception. Then came the bombshell.
5: Well, I know for sure now. I am a lesbian.
0: Oh, that's quite a shock, Jean. But I guess I can live with it.
5: Well, I don't want to live like this, Ron. I've been unhappy for a long time.
0: So have I. But I'm willing to stay with you and try to work something out.
5: I don't want to. I want a divorce, Ron.
0: You can't mean it. What about the children?
5: Oh, they'll be much better off in a home where love is.
0: I'm not going to give up and lose my kids.
5: You can see them on the weekends, Ron. Look, I'm leaving. I have got to get on with my life.
0: Jean continued to pursue a relationship with another woman and filed for divorce. At first, I lost a lot of weight after she left, but then I stabilized. Once again, I handled a bad situation in a decent way and kept my problems to myself. I drove a lot as part of my job and listened to the radio, mostly sports and rock and roll. Then I got bored and began listening to Christian stations.
6: The Bible says in John chapter 3, verse 16, "For God so loved the world that he gave his only begotten Son, that whosoever believeth in him should not perish, but have everlasting life." That's quite a gift, isn't it? Everlasting life. You'd think you would have to do something extraordinary to earn anything that valuable, but the Bible says you can't earn it, and you don't deserve it. Eternal life is a gift from God, and all you have to do is believe in Christ, in his sacrifice for your sin. Jesus said in John chapter 14, verse 6, "I am the way, the truth, and the life. No man cometh unto the Father but by me." There's only one way to God, the way of the cross. It's a free gift to you, but it cost God everything. Well, look at it this way. If you get a present wrapped in a box and you put it in a closet and never open it, you have never received the gift. You don't know what's in the package, and it has never benefited you. Well, Jesus gave us the gift of salvation, but you have to receive the gift by believing in him.
0: I had been listening to Christian radio for months when I heard this program. At the end of the message, I prayed to receive Jesus Christ as my Lord and Savior. I didn't realize at the time the magnitude of what happened at that moment. I thought God would be happy to have me. After all, I never fooled around on my wife, didn't do drugs, and was basically honest. Somehow, God gave me a desire to read the Bible, the guy who hated to read. It took me a year and a half, but it revealed many truths that had been hidden from me.
1: Ronnie, you're reading the Bible. Why?
0: It's the most amazing book, Dad. Awesome.
1: How so?
0: Well, I always thought I was a pretty good guy, but in the sight of God, everyone is a sinner.
1: Now, wait a minute. I don't believe that. Most people try to do what's right.
0: But we can't. That's the problem. We can't because we're born with a sin nature, separated from God. It says here in Jeremiah chapter 17, verse 9, "The heart is deceitful above all things and desperately wicked. Who can know it?"
1: Okay, I'll go along with that, but people can change.
0: Yes, with God's help. He promises to give us a new heart when we believe in Christ. And it's true. I'm not the same as I once was.
1: Ronnie, you were always a good kid.
0: No, I wasn't, Dad. That's the point. No matter how good you look on the outside, you're a wicked sinner without Christ. I received him more than a year ago, and I thought I wasn't so bad, but now I know the truth. I see the wickedness in my own heart, the inability to face the truth and resolve difficult matters by pretending I'm okay, when internally, I'm having a real struggle.
1: Oh, it sounds to me like you've gone overboard on religion.
0: It's Jesus, Dad, and there's no other name under heaven by which you must be saved.
1: Now, I don't believe that. Many roads lead to God.
0: Your lack of belief doesn't change the reality of this truth, Dad. God is exclusive. Luke chapter 9, verse 35 says, "And there came a voice out of the cloud saying, 'This is my beloved Son. Hear ye him.'" Later, Jesus said in John chapter 14, verse 6, "I am the way, the truth, and the life. No man cometh unto the Father but by me."
1: I'm sorry, Ron. I just can't go along with that.
0: My family was not open to the gospel, but I found a good church that taught the Bible. They had a singles group that met to play volleyball, and that's how I met Mary Ann. I wanted to go out with her.
7: I'm sorry, Ron. I'm dating someone already.
0: Well, can't you go out with me as well?
7: Oh, that wouldn't be fair. Besides, you're a lot older than I am.
0: 12 years isn't that much.
7: What happened between you and your wife?
0: We're divorced. She left me for a woman.
7: Oh.
0: It was during this period that I came to the Lord.
7: Well, what's been her response to your salvation?
0: She said that men wrote the Bible, and she doesn't trust men. And also the Bible condemns her homosexuality.
7: Oh, that's really sad, Ron.
0: Yeah, I agree.
7: What about your kids?
0: Oh, I see them every week, and we have a great relationship. Fortunately, their mother doesn't tear me down to them. She encourages them to spend time with me.
7: You know, your life sounds so complicated, Ron. I'm sorry. I don't think we should be anything more but friends right now.
0: Let's pray about it. I held her hand and prayed, but 6 months went by and we were nothing more than friends who saw each other at church once a week. Mary Ann took care of an elderly woman at night, and one night she called me well after midnight. Hello?
8: Ron, I'm sorry to bother you, but I need to talk to someone.
0: What's wrong?
8: I'm scared. I know I shouldn't be, but I am. I called my boyfriend, but he was no help.
0: Why are you scared?
8: I feel so alone.
0: Oh, Marianne, you're never alone. The Lord is always with you, always.
8: I know, but...
0: Why don't you get your Bible and let's read, starting with the Psalms.
8: Oh, thank you, Ron.
0: Anytime. Let's see. Psalm 27 is a good one. I'll read first.
8: Okay.
0: "The Lord is my light and my salvation. Whom shall I fear? The Lord is the strength of my life. Of whom shall I be afraid?" That happened several times during the next 6 months. Then Mary Ann broke up with her boyfriend, and we went out a few times before I asked her to marry me. She said yes. We've been married for 7 years, and God gave us 2 sons and a daughter. From time to time, I sent my father tapes and tracts, but he rejected Christ, though he still listened to me politely because he loved me. Then he got cancer and was on his third marriage. He and his wife believed in positive thinking, that he would be healed, but my sisters and I were summoned to his bedside as the end drew near.
1: I'm going to beat this thing, Ron. You'll see.
0: Dad, I came to say goodbye.
1: Huh?
0: They say you're going to die soon.
1: Is that true?
0: Yes, Dad. Your wife didn't want to tell you. Won't you invite Jesus into your heart before it's too late?
1: I'm all right, son. I'm not worried.
0: You can know for sure that you will go to heaven, Dad. Jesus said, I am the resurrection and the life. Don't you want that assurance?
1: Ronnie, there's nothing wrong with me.
0: God is not willing that any should perish. So you can ask his forgiveness any time, Dad. Right up to the end, you can ask Jesus to save you.
1: No, I'll be fine. Don't worry.
0: I love you, Dad. You're a great father to me. But Jesus loves you even more. My father died a week later. He was a great man by the world standards, but the world standards won't get you into heaven. Only Jesus can do that. I pray that Dad reached out to Christ before he died. I'm not a celebrity as he was, but I will make sure that our children hear the gospel and grow up observing the teachings of the Bible being demonstrated in my life. It isn't enough to be self-contained. You have to be God-controlled. God bless Christian Radio for bringing the wonderful gospel message of Jesus into my life.
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2: With SRN News, I'm Keith Peters in Washington. The Justice Department has charged more than 80 people in the takedown of a violent Puerto Rican gang. Attorney General Todd Blanche announced the operation during a visit to the island as part of the Trump administration's effort to highlight its push to tackle violent crime.
3: Last week, an indictment was filed and returned by a grand jury charging 81 defendants for illicit activity starting in 2021. These defendants are alleged drug traffickers of Los Bajadeo, also known as LBD. They were charged with the illegal possession and distribution of mass quantities of cocaine, crack cocaine, fentanyl, heroin, and marijuana.
2: Jason Arday's memoirs are published just 2 weeks after his death.
4: Scholar Jason Arday has had his memoir published on Thursday, weeks after he died whilst he faced plagiarism charges. The book's release comes less than 2 weeks after 41-year-old Arday was found dead at his apartment in London. His death followed relentless media coverage about allegations that his academic work was bolstered by plagiarism and that he exaggerated his athletic and fundraising achievements. Arday's memoir, Great and Unfortunate Things, tells the story of how a non-verbal autistic boy who grew up to be the youngest black professor in Cambridge University's history. I'm Karen Shemas.
2: Tropical storm Dolly has formed in the Atlantic Ocean far from land. The National Hurricane Center in Miami says Thursday the storm could bring heavy rain to portions of the Caribbean in the coming days. The storm's name had no connection to Dolly Parton's death. On Wall Street, the Dow by 105 points, the NASDAQ rose 411, the S&P advanced 55. This is SRN News.
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6: Near the end of the Revolutionary War, George Washington received a letter from one of his own officers. Colonel Louis Nicola suggested that America might be better served by a monarchy, with Washington himself as king. Washington firmly rejected the idea. He had spent years leading Americans in a fight for independence from a monarchy. He would not see that victory end with America creating a king of its own. He understood that the cause of the revolution was greater than any one man. His example reminds us that power can be offered, earned, or taken. But character determines whether we use it for ourselves or remain faithful to something greater.
2: Here's the Wall Street Business Report.
7: General Mills says it's ending the use of artificial coloring in its U.S. cereals.
8: That includes Lucky Charms.
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8: And Trix.
11: Orangey orange, grapey purple, raspberry red.
8: The shift will be to fruit and vegetable-based dyes and colors derived from spices like paprika and turmeric to keep their bright colors. General Mills says 90% of its retail products are free of artificial dyes.
7: And that is correspondent Ed Donahue. Technology stocks led Wall Street after Nvidia, Salesforce, and others reported fatter profits for the spring than expected. The S&P 500 rose 0.707% of its value by the closing bell. The Dow Jones Industrial Average also posting a good-sized gain up by 105 points, and the S&P 500 was up by 55. For the Wall Street Business Report, I'm Bob Agnew.
2: More details at srnnews.com.
10: Matthew 18, verse 15. Moreover, if thy brother shall trespass against thee, go and tell him his fault between thee and him alone. If he shall hear thee, thou hast gained thy brother. Matthew 18, verse 15. God's will concerning forgiveness and reconciliation.
12: Here's your weather forecast on VCY America. Scattered strong and severe thunderstorms will be possible across the Mid-Atlantic and into the northeast United States as we go through the evening as a cold front moves through the area. Large hail and damaging winds will be the chief concerns with the activity, though an isolated tornado cannot be ruled out, especially across central portions of Pennsylvania and down into the Delmarva region around Washington, D.C. The activity should clear the coast as we head into the overnight hours. Meanwhile, to the south across the southeast, we'll have scattered heat of the day showers and thunderstorms come to an end this evening. There could be an isolated storm around sunrise on Friday with more coverage of showers and thunderstorms, especially across the low country of South Carolina as we head into the day on Friday. Much of the upper Midwest and into the central plains will stay dry as we head into Friday, though there could be an isolated shower or storm across the northern plains. The monsoon will continue across much of the west, and the far west coast from Seattle down to Los Angeles looks like it will stay hot and dry as we finish out the work week. And as we take a look at the tropics, there is one area of interest between the Lesser Antilles and the African coast, but it does look like the chances for development are waning as that system continues to move west into a lot of wind shear across the central Atlantic. No concern for the United States for the next week to 10 days. That's the forecast. I'm meteorologist Matthew Harding for VCY America, Christian Information Radio.
13: The truth continues to unfold about the Southern Poverty Law Center. This is Matt Staver with Freedom's Call. The Southern Poverty Law Center's former CFO was recently arrested on charges of wire fraud and conspiracy to submit false statements to a federally insured bank. The arrest comes as part of an ongoing case by the Department of Justice regarding the organization's $4.1 million scheme to defraud donors and pay the very extremists they claim to be fighting. Yet the SPLC has falsely labeled Liberty Counsel and other Christian conservative groups as hate groups in a reckless attempt to damage their reputations. The House Judiciary Committee also questioned the SPLC's interim president about its notorious hate map designations. Any organization that states its mission as confronting extremist activities while funneling money to those extremist organizations needs accountability. Stay informed at Liberty Counsel's website, lc.org/truth.
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16: Christians to pay for transgender surgeries? This is Ken Ham, author, speaker, and blogger on science and the Bible. A few years ago, a group of professing Christians were raising money to pay for transgender surgeries as a way to make amends for hurt the church had supposedly caused transgender people. The campaign told people to put your tithe money where your beliefs are. Now this group is ignoring truth. You see, God's word tells us he created male and female. God is our creator, and he has defined us as male or female. Some people who struggle with this issue look to surgery for freedom and peace, but that won't fix their biggest problem,
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19: This is the Phyllis Schlafly Report from Phyllis Schlafly Eagles. Mrs. Schlafly was a courageous and articulate voice for traditional values and common sense for more than 70 years. Now, from the Phyllis Schlafly Center Studios, here's Ryan Haidt.
20: After the Department of Government Efficiency cut off the U.S. Agency for International Development's money last year, the New York Times flew columnist Nicholas Kristof to South Sudan to locate dying children and give the fallout names and faces. Well, he located them, he named them, and he challenged Elon Musk to come look those children in the eyes. What Kristof failed to note, in that column and evidently every other, is that some 400,000 people had died in South Sudan back when USAID was still flowing. He also said nothing about the $25 billion in oil revenue the United Nations recorded as diverted from basic services. He said nothing about the president's 12-year-old son sitting on a 25% stake in a holding company. And he said nothing about the country itself being, in the New York Times' own 2014 phrasing, an American creation. That is the story worth telling. South Sudan's independence was a 20-year American political campaign that brought all types of unlikely political and cultural allies behind one objective: breaking the South from Khartoum. When the country was born in 2011, then-President Obama called it a moment of promise. It was more like a cash cow of profit. USAID subsequently hired a contractor for nearly $93 million to build a functioning government from scratch. The consultants didn't merely advise, they governed. They built the central bank, they oversaw the oil revenues. An inspector general's audit concluded the flagship governance program had no real way to measure whether it was working. It was gaming its own metrics and lacked any fuel tracking controls. 5 months later, South Sudan descended into civil war. 400,000 people died. In 2017, during peak USAID spending, famine was declared, the first anywhere since Somalia in 2011. Today, the oil is pumped by state-owned Chinese and Malaysian companies. No Western firm remains. The divestment drives that once helped birth South Sudan pushed those firms out. BRICS nations filled the vacuum, facing no comparable human rights pressure. Every barrel travels north through Sudan, the country South Sudan voted to escape, which pockets transit fees on every shipment. This isn't a story about what happened when the money dried up. It's a story about what happened when the money still flowed, and about who chose not to report it. Stay informed and engaged at phyllisschlafly.com, and join us again for the Phyllis Schlafly Report.
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22: Have you accepted prior authorization and denials as a standard of care? A new study of 2025 data says health plans denied between 12 and 18% of standard prior authorization requests. The highest rates of denials came from plans in the Obamacare exchange. While denials are rarely appealed, nearly 70% of denials were overturned through appeal in Medicare Advantage, with 47% and 43% overturned in Medicaid and Obamacare, respectively. 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
23: If you want to change the culture on abortion, don't overlook the power of your own backyard. In Lee County, Arkansas, one woman named Ronnie Schwantz spent 5 years working with pastors, mayors, and her elected officials to pass pro-life resolutions throughout her entire county. On August 11th, the final city, Haines, passed its resolution, meaning every single city in Lee County is officially declared pro-life. It's an important reminder. The pro-life movement isn't just about what happens in Washington, D.C., or even your state capital. It's about what happens in your own backyard. You can make a difference where you live. 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
1: This is Frank Affney with the Secure Freedom Minute. Donald Trump's interview yesterday with Glenn Beck featured a momentous exchange about Islam's strategy for conquest known as Sharia. The president responded to a question about taking action to prohibit it by saying, among other things, quote, "I would absolutely prohibit the Sharia law thing," unquote. The timing of this path-breaking statement is truly providential. It clears the way for Republican leaders from across the country to stand in their upcoming midterm convention against totalitarians of the Sharia supremacist stripe and the communist one. Both are being embraced by Democrats, even though they aspire to take down our constitutional republic and by so doing enslave our people. From its founding, the GOP has been the party of freedom, and offering the American people a choice between liberty and modern-day slavery is a defining issue and a basis for successfully nationalizing these elections. This is Frank Affney.
3: A clean life, biblically, doesn't begin with trendy clothing or stylish haircuts, but a clean heart. So what's the key to living a clean and holy life? Hello, I'm Sam Rohr with another Stand in the Gap Minute. In Isaiah 1:16, the prophet told his readers to make themselves clean. How? Well, they were told to cease to do evil, or literally to put evil away. Jesus confirmed this instruction when he said, "It's not what we put into our body that makes us clean, but what comes out of it." You see, hurtful words and actions, as an example, arise from an angry or bitter heart. So confess these sins and put them away. The answer is to fill our hearts with God's love through His Word and through deliberate obedience to His commands to strive for a holy life. Put away evil and put on Jesus Christ. Discover more at AmericanPastorsNetwork.net.
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24: You know, in all my years of doing a radio commentary, I've only mentioned UFOs and extraterrestrials a few times. I recently did an interview with Derek Warfarel about his book, UFOs and God, which is a companion book to his documentary on the same subject. His argument is relatively simple. Throughout history, nearly every culture and religion have recognized that humans share the world with supernatural beings who are not subject to the same laws of physics. But we now live in a world where the dominant worldview is secular naturalism. Therefore, UFOs and space aliens must be physical beings from another part of our galaxy who have traveled here. He explains the problem with that view by quoting astrophysicists who have concluded that our planet is completely unique in its ability to support advanced intelligent life. Moreover, they remind us that the distances between planets and galaxies in a 100 billion light-year wide universe are too far for any contact. In our radio interview, he mentioned that some UFO investigators believe that they are more likely to be interdimensional beings because they violate the laws of physics and instantaneously disappear. Shouldn't we assume that these are not intergalactic travelers, but instead are angels? People who have had alien contact say that the beings tell them telepathically that there is no personal creator God, that there is merely an impersonal God force in the universe. Moreover, they deny the existence of sin and thus the need for a savior. This book is packed with 350 pages of technical information and theological insight into its 13 chapters. I recommend you get a copy so that you have a better understanding of this UFO phenomenon. I'm Kirby Anderson, and that's my point of view.
25: 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That's pointofview.net.

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1: The only reason that you're not saved is not because you're not good enough, because God knows that. 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In fact, He's never saved a good person yet. 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And the reason you're not saved is because you just simply have not received.
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1: The only reason that you're not saved is not because you're not good enough, because God knows that. 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In fact, He's never saved a good person yet. 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
2: 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And you're going to endure, and you're going to be built up. There's going to be blessing.
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2: No questions, no grumbling, no, why are you doing this? He obeys. We need to obey God like Abraham did. And we see this as faith. Now, it was about a 3 days journey to Moriah, where one of the mountains God would show him. And notice verse 4. On the third day, Abraham raised his eyes and saw the place from a distance. Hey, this test wasn't over in 10 minutes. It was 3 days where he's walking with his son on the way to what God has told him He's going to do. And it's here we begin to see the parallelism or the typology between this event and what Christ would do. You see, Abraham, for him, Isaac was as good as dead for 3 days, basically. He's on his way to have him burnt offering. And you'll remember Christ was in the tomb for 3 days. We begin to see the typology here. And so verse 5, and Abraham said to the young men, stay here with the donkey, and I and the lad will go yonder. And notice this, we will worship and return to you. This is a tremendous statement. Abraham, as we see in Hebrews, understood that God could raise the dead. We haven't seen any resurrection yet in Genesis up to this point. Abraham, we haven't seen anything yet. And Abraham knew that God could raise him from the dead. That's faith. That's faith. He's going to obey God no matter how it appears, because he knows God's going to keep his promise no matter what. You know, sometimes we don't obey God because we think, well, if we do, how's God going to keep his promise? We need to obey God. He says, we will worship. You see, Abraham's act of obedience is an act of worship. When you obey God, you're worshiping him. When you choose not to react to your spouse, and you choose by God's Spirit to have a gentle and quiet response, you choose to endure difficulty at work, you choose when things happen to you to trust God in those situations, it's an act of worship. He says, we will worship and return to you. And so here, now this puts kind of a monkey wrench in some churches' view of worship, by the way. A lot of churches say worship equals music. That's all they say. Worship band, worship leader, worship everything. That's all it is. Here's worship time. Now it's this time. Well, the reality is, we worship when the Word of God is proclaimed. We saw in the boat when Jesus walked in the water, they worshiped him, saying, certainly this is God's Son. We certainly can worship music. I'm not saying that's not the case. Jesus, the Lord,

Abraham is going to take him and he's going to obey, right? He's going to obey. Now, it's interesting. One pastor writes, here's the point the writer's making. When your faith is testing, and it will find an anchor for your soul in believing God's word. When you're tested, anchor down and believe what God said. Abraham is trusting the Lord. He is believing what God says in the midst of this terrible test. Anchor your soul in Christ and the truth of his word. Anchor down. So what are you being tested in? Well, what does God say about it in his word? Problems at work, submit to your boss. 1 Peter 2. Marital problems, husbands, love your wives. Wives, submit to your husbands as to the Lord. Having problems with your children, teach them in the word, Deuteronomy 6. Discipline them righteously, book of Proverbs. Need wisdom, ask with faith, without doubting, James chapter 1. Struggling with anxiety, humbly pray and request from God, Philippians 4. Struggling with physical provision, seek first his kingdom and his righteousness. Lonely, remember Jesus will never leave you nor forsake you. And whoever you've given up this life, you're going to gain 100 times as much in a sense. We see that for those who've given up brothers, sisters, mothers, whatever it might be. The future is coming that the Lord has promised, and nothing that you give up will not be rewarded, as we've seen. So then, what situation are you in? Anchor in the truth of God's word and obey it. That's what you do when you're tested. Anchor in his word and obey it. Hebrews 11, it says, verse 19, Abraham, that he considered that God is able to raise men even from the dead, from which he also received him, that would be Isaac, back as a type. The term type here is a word that's translated in the New Testament, parable. It's a picture. It is something shown alongside. You see, this whole picture here with Isaac being offered is a picture of what Christ would do. God would offer his son, but yet he would bring Christ instead of us, as we will see. The wages of sin is death. We deserve death, but Christ is our provision for salvation. So back in our passage, end of verse 6, so the two of them walked on together. Isn't that great? I believe foreshadowing the father and son walking towards the cross. I believe that we see that. Notice Isaac begins to kind of catch on here and start to wonder something. And Isaac spoke to Abraham, and his father said, my father. And he said, here I am, my son. And he said, behold, the fire and the wood, but where is the lamb for the burnt offering? It's a good question. And you might ask, well, how old is Isaac at this point? Well, Abraham called him a lad in verse 12, or will. That speaks of a boy or youth. Some have said, because in Genesis 23, Sarah dies, and this soul said he's 30 or 40 years old. I don't think so. I think he's a teenager, probably. And the way he speaks of his father, my father, it's probably how old he is. Probably a teenager. Not sure, but he is not an old man here or even a young adult. He is probably a teen. And so with that in mind, Isaac spoke to Abraham, said, my father, and he said, here I am, my son. He said, behold, the fire and the wood, but where is the lamb for the burnt offering? And Abraham said, God will provide for himself the lamb for the burnt offering, my son. It's a tremendous statement. God will provide. Remember, he is to offer his son up. And he's saying, God will provide for himself the lamb. God will. Incredible faith Abraham has. This term provide that Abraham uses is in Hebrew, ra'ah. It means to see. And it means to see with the intent of providing. You see something, you'd provide for it. And you see the Lord sees what the intent of providing is. So, end of verse 8, the two of them walked on together. 9, then they came to the place of which God had told him, and Abraham built an altar there and arranged the wood. Can't imagine a test here. And now Isaac's certainly aware at this point. Verse 9, then they came to a place which God had told them, and Abraham built an altar there and arranged the wood, and bound his son Isaac, and laid him on the altar on top of the wood. Here we have the obvious willing involvement of Abraham's son. Abraham's like 100 years old. Isaac could take him on no problem. And Isaac is submitting. And he is allowing him to do this. This is quite a statement on Isaac, by the way. And also I want to point out that Abraham was obeying God because God had told him to train up his children. And Isaac even knew about burnt offerings. He said, where's the lamb for the burnt offering? He understood.

Back in Genesis chapter 18, the Lord said, I have chosen him in order that he may command his children and his household after him to keep the way of the Lord. I chose Abram because he's going to teach his kids. And he did. And Isaac is willingly allowing himself to be tied up and put on the altar. Here we see a parallelism with the Lord Jesus. No one took Jesus' life. He laid it down, John 10. And so Abraham, now what happens? Verse 10, he stretched out his hand, took the knife to slay his son. He's obeying all the way through. So what happens at this point? We see, but the angel of the Lord, verse 11, called to him from heaven and said, Abraham, Abraham. And he said, here I am. He said, do not stretch out your hand against the lad and do nothing to him, for now I know you fear God, since you have not withheld your son, your only son, from me. Now here, right at the nick of time, the angel of the Lord. Now this is an Old Testament term for the messenger of the Lord. It's not an angel, as we'll see. Indeed, we're going to see in a moment, this is the Lord himself. This is the Lord. It's not an angelic being. Because look at verse 12, for now I know you fear God, since you have not withheld your son, your only son, from me. God tested Abraham, and Abraham did not withhold him from him. Later on, verse 15, then the angel of the Lord called Abraham the second time for him and said, behold, by myself I have sworn, declares the Lord. He's the Lord. He is the great I am, and he has stopped Abraham in the nick of time. Don't do it. Don't do it. Now I know you fear me. Now you say, wait a second. Did not God know in advance that Abraham feared him? Well, of course he did. He knows everything. What he is saying here is by practical reality, by your deeds, your fear of me has been demonstrated. It has been made known. Here we see Abraham truly had a relationship with the Lord. He feared him. He revered him, and he obeyed his word. He loved the Lord even above his own son. Brothers and sisters, if you're a true believer, the Lord's going to test your faith. He's going to test your fear of him. And with that comes our response, which will show us where our faith is at. If we obey, your faith is going to be revealed as such. And you're going to endure, and you're going to be built up. There's going to be blessing. Blessed are those who persevere in trial. He says, you did not withhold. What are you withholding from God? What are you holding on to, unwilling to give over to him? What is it? God the Father did not withhold his only son. He who did not spare his own son, but delivered him up for all us, how will he not also freely give us all things? So here we have a picture of what God would do with his son in what Abraham did. So how can we endure these trials and testings and grow from them? Notice we need to be encouraged by the results of being tested. Middle of verse 12, for now I know you fear God. You see, the Lord God uses trials to assure us we're his. You know, sometimes we can start to doubt things. And when you are tested and you come through that testing, it affirms and reaffirms your faith in the Lord. And it is a blessing. Blessed is the man who perseveres under trial. For once he has been approved, he will receive the crown of life, James 1:12. James chapter 2, speaking of saving faith. What use is it, my brother, the man says he has faith but has no work? Can that faith save him? No. Fake faith? Just a said faith? No. Genuine faith saves. James 2:19, you believe God is one, you do well. The demons also believe and shudder. But are you willing to recognize, you foolish fellow, faith without works is useless? Was not Abraham, our father, justified by works when he offered up Isaac, his son, on the altar? You see, that faith was working with his works. As a result of works, faith was perfected, brought to fruition, brought to completion. And the scripture was fulfilled, and Abraham believed God, and it was reckoned to him as righteousness. And he was called the friend of God. God doesn't test true believers to crush us, to fail us. He doesn't come down and say, I'm going to put some hard thing on you to destroy you. That's not God. God tests us to prove our faith genuine or to show us where it's at, where it's lacking, that we would see ourselves rightly. God is a good God, and he is demonstrating to Abraham his genuine faith. And within that, he's going to point to the reality of what he would do through his son Jesus. Verse 13, then Abraham raised his eyes and looked, and behold, a ram caught in the thicket by his horns. Isn't this great? God says, stop.
And Abraham stops, and God says, now I know you fear me. And then he sees a ram. There's a ram caught in the thicket right there. Perfect timing. And Abraham went and took the ram and offered him up a burnt offering in the place of his son. And Abraham called the name of that place, the Lord will provide, as it is to this day. In the mount of the Lord, it will be provided. You see, because of his obedience, he was blessed by the Lord's provision, foreshadowing his ultimate provision in Christ. It's tremendous. Remember Abraham said earlier to his son, the Lord will provide the lamb? He knew God would provide, and he did. And see, for us, for our sin, God provided the lamb. He provided the lamb, his son, the Lamb of God who takes away the sin of the world. Each one of us, like sheep, have gone astray. Each one has turned his own way. But the Lord has caused the iniquity of us all to fall on him. Isaiah 53:6, and then 2 Corinthians 5:21, he made him who knew no sin to become sin on our behalf that we might become the righteousness of God in him. The Lord provided in his son Jesus. Forgiveness of sins only comes through Christ. He has provided forgiveness through Jesus Christ. And we have a picture of that here. And look what Abraham does. Verse 14, and Abraham called the name of that place, the Lord will provide. Isn't that great? He said, to this day, in the mount of the Lord, it will be provided. And I believe it's that same mountain where Jesus died on the cross. And that's where it was provided. To this day, right? That's the word, Jehovah Jireh, the Lord will provide. Or really, Yahweh Yireh, the Lord will provide. So we've seen the foreshadowing of what Christ did on the cross. In verse 2, Isaac is spoken of as his only begotten, which would see the parallelism in Christ being the one and only Son of God. We've seen in verse 2 that Isaac was to be sacrificed and to die, but yet Jesus died in his place. This would happen on Mount Moriah, the same place. In verse 4, we see it's the third day they arrived there. Verse 5, there is the assurance of return even after death, which prefigures Christ's resurrection. Verse 6, Isaac carries the wood he's going to be offered on. Jesus carried his own cross. Verses 6 and 8, Abraham and Isaac walked together to the place where he'd be sacrificed. Verses 10 to 14, just as God provided a substitute sacrifice with the ram, Jesus was provided by our God in our place. And then, as we see in verses 15 to 18, blessing came from this offering, prefiguring what would come from salvation, blessing in Christ. Let's take a look at the last few verses here. Then the angel of the Lord called Abraham, verse 15, a second time from heaven, said, by myself I have sworn. This is this oath that he interposed. We'll see this in Hebrews chapter 6, which we're looking at right now. By this, he says, I have sworn, declares the Lord, because you have done this thing and not withheld your son, your only son. Because Abraham obeyed in the context of faith, indeed I will greatly bless you, and I will greatly multiply your seed as the stars of the heavens and the sand of the seas on the seashore, and your seed shall possess the gate of your enemies. All the promises to Abraham are going to happen because he truly did trust the Lord. And by the way, we'll see this in Hebrews. All the promises that he promises us will happen because we trust the Lord. Abraham trusted. We want to do the same thing. And he inherited those things. And in your seed, you shall possess the gate of your enemies. And in your seed, all the nations of the earth shall be blessed because you have obeyed my voice. Folks, the Lord is fully aware of what he calls us to do. And here he swears an oath to Abraham. Because you did this, because you trusted me, then I'm going to fulfill these promises. They will be absolutely fulfilled. And Abraham's faith worked. Through his seed came Jesus Christ, which opens salvation blessing to everyone, to all the nations. Brother and sister, the Lord honors obedience in the context of faith. He doesn't honor obedience that's not in faith. That's Pharisaism. He honors obedience that comes from faith. And he's going to fulfill his promises with Abraham. When you obey, and it's difficult, you trust the Lord. You know, people want to say, if I do this in this relationship, if I do what God says, that's not going to work. I won't get my way. You know, just obey God. Obey God in your marriage. Obey God at church. Obey God in your work. Leave all the consequences to him, and he will bless you. Luke chapter 11, this is the Lord Jesus. There were some women that raised their voice to him. They thought they were going to say some spiritual stuff, you know.
And it came about, when he said these things, one of the women in the crowd raised her voice and said, "Blessed is the womb that bore you and the breasts you nursed." And he says, "But on the contrary, blessed are those who hear the word of God and observe it." You see, when you hear it, because you have ears to hear, because you're saved, and you obey it, you're blessed. You want a blessed family, obey God with your kids. You want a blessed family, obey with regard to your spouse. You want a blessed work situation, no matter how it looks, you obey God. You want to be blessed in the body of Christ, you obey God and trust Him. So then, let's finish up here. Notice there's a portion here at the end, seems kind of like disconnected and all kinds of weird names and stuff. Let's look at that, okay? Now, it came about, verse 20, after these things, that it was told to Abraham, "Behold, Milcah also has borne children to your brother Nahor." This seems to be not that important, but let's read on. "Uz and his firstborn Buz," there's some names for anybody who might have kids in the future, "his brother, and Kemuel and his father Aram, and Chesed and Hazo and Pildash and Jildlaf and Bethuel." And then notice this. "And Bethuel became the father of Rebekah. These eight Milcah bore to Nahor, Abraham's brother, and his concubine, whose name was Rumah, also bore Teba, Gaham, and Tehesh and Milcah." What's the point here? God's encouraging Abraham. Isaac's going to have a wife, Rebekah. You see, he's encouraging him. He is going to fulfill his promise. And Isaac's going to have seed, and then it's going to have another, another, another, and then one will come, Jesus Christ. He's encouraging Abraham, I believe. So how should we respond when we're tested? We saw Abraham go through the ultimate test, called to give up his only son, whom he loved, and by faith he obeyed, and he offered him up, and God stopped him and brought in a substitute. His faith was proven genuine, and God swore and demonstrated that he would bring forth his promises because that faith was genuine. If you're a true believer, God's going to test your faith. He's coming, but he's testing it for good, to show you where it's at, to encourage you. If we remember the book of Hebrews, there's those who are falling away and apostatizing, but there's better things concerning you. And God tests our faith to prove that those better things are coming for us. So trust the Lord, obey him in every area, rely on him. Now some of you might realize, hey, I've never really trusted the Lord. I've never trusted Jesus ultimately for salvation. I say this and that, but there's no faith that's been proven. It's not even been tested. It's not there. Turn to the Lord Jesus. He bore your sins in his body on the cross, in your place. It is finished. Believe in him. And then for those of us who are saved, yes, we're going to be tested. But blessed is the one who perseveres under trial. For soon you'll receive the crown of life.

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1: Friend, before we close today's broadcast, I want to talk to you directly about your eternal destiny. If you were to die right now, do you know where you would spend eternity? If you're unsure, here are some important questions to answer. Do you believe that you are a sinner in need of forgiveness, that you've sinned against a holy God? Do you believe that you are unable to do anything about your sinful condition? Do you believe that Jesus is God, that he took on human flesh, that he came and lived the sinless life and went to the cross and died for your sins? He was buried and rose from the dead 3 days later. Do you believe that his work on the cross was sufficient to forgive you of your sins? Are you willing to acknowledge that until you repent of your sins and turn to the Lord Jesus to save you, that you deserve hell and will be sent there? If you believe these things and want to receive Jesus' offer of eternal salvation, then you need to turn to him and ask him. Whoever will call upon the name of the Lord will be saved. Father, I thank you so much for your word and your son Jesus. And I pray for those listening today who do not know you, who still are in their sins, that they would turn from their sin and trust in your son Jesus Christ for salvation, that they would be saved. Father, we thank you for your word and we thank you for your son, and it is in his name we pray.
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2: I was getting ready to teach this passage and came up with a paraphrase that applied to my situation. Though I teach women's conferences, though I spend hours studying and preparing for radio ministry, if I do it without love, at the end of my life, it will be a big fat zero. It's sobering to think about how many acts of service I've attempted without love. The sum total of those works and deeds has been nothing. No matter what God's called you to do, before you tackle it, ask Him to give you a heart of love. With Seeking Him, I'm Nancy DeMoss Wagelmuth.

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2: You'll turn to one of those passages that all of us know by heart, Matthew 28. And we have been in a series on the church, and today, the missionary thrust of the church. All of us know what Matthew 28, 18, 19, and 20 says, which is the Great Commission that our Lord gave us for sharing the gospel around the world. He said, as you go in your life, make disciples of all nations, baptizing them in the name of the Father, the Son, the Holy Spirit, teaching them to observe all the things that I have commanded you, and lo, I'll be with you all the way, even to the end of this age. That would be difficult for us to read those passages, understanding what we know about the Bible, to think about that God calls a certain group of people to be missionaries, but He doesn't give everybody that obligation. But the truth of the Scripture is that God gave to the New Testament church a commission. He didn't simply give it to 12 men or 11 men. He gave it to His whole church. And the commission was, in Mark's gospel, go ye into all the world and preach the gospel to every creature. He wasn't saying, pass this on to future generations. He said, you're to go. That commission has never been revoked. It is still the obligation, the commission, the responsibility of the New Testament church today. It has never been revoked. It will never be revoked because God has chosen to evangelize the world by sending missionaries, sending out believers, whatever you want to call them, so that face to face, heart to heart, voice to voice, people might hear the only message ever spoken that can make a man's eternity different than that which it would have been had he not known Christ as his Savior. That is an obligation. That is a responsibility. And I want us to look at two or three things in these two passages here today. And first of all, that's this, that we have a personal commitment to fulfill our responsibility as a church. God is not going to obligate me to do something He knows that He cannot do through me. Nor will He obligate a church to do something that He knows they cannot do without His help and His divine guidance and His resources. So that when He said, you're to preach the gospel to the whole world, along with that came a reaffirmation that He knew the church would need. And that is, it isn't something we're to do apart from Him. It is something we are to do in Him, with Him, by Him, and through Him. So we may ask the question, what is the reach of the New Testament church? The reach of every New Testament church is the uttermost parts of the earth. That means the churches that are in Brazil or the churches that are in Korea likewise have a missionary obligation. God didn't just give American churches the Great Commission. He has given the Great Commission to every single church that exists. And God requires the fellow